0: Virginia Friday, where the driver hit several cars, killing five people and injuring over 40 others. Five of those hurt are still hospitalized. NTSB board member Tom Chapman.
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0: Part of the Democratic focus this primary season, a Senate race in Iowa. Party leaders believe this could help Dems win back the majority in the fall. Fox's Grady Trimble is in Des Moines.
5: Democrats see Iowa's Senate seat vacated by retiring Senator Joni Ernst as a potential flip to win back the majority in the fall. But let's take a look at those Democratic candidates, State Rep Josh Turek and State Senator Zach Walls. They largely agree on the economic issues, but Walls is seen as more progressive, and he's made his opposition to Senate Minority Leader Chuck Schumer a central part of his campaign. Both candidates, though, support raising the minimum wage, increasing taxes on the wealthiest Americans, and they both oppose Trump's tariffs. The presumptive GOP nominee, Congresswoman Ashley Hinson, has President Trump's endorsement. And when it comes to those economic issues, she voted for last year's tax cut and she supports the president's tariffs.
0: Iowa will also be voting for a new governor in the fall. Well, ahead of next week's mayoral primaries in Los Angeles, candidates are making a final push for those votes. Fox's Matt Finn.
6: Mayor Bass has events scheduled all across the city here this weekend. We were at one, a rally at an SEIU union building, a fairly energetic crowd and large turnout for Mayor Bass, which also featured California Attorney General Rob Bonta, Spencer Pratt, coming off a national media tour in New York City, where he told Fox News that he's a registered Republican, but is getting most of his support from Democrats, not MAGA, and that he does not care about celebrity endorsements because moms and animal lovers will elect him. The energy and anticipation for the mayor's race has really been exploding here in Los Angeles. People in places like Beverly Hills and Santa Monica have been opening up their ballots only to find out they cannot vote in the mayor's race because they are not considered within the actual city of Los Angeles.
0: And that primary is scheduled for Tuesday. I'm Angelo Bavaro, and this is Fox News.
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0: lives to which God has decided we shall live. One can look at the Spencer Pratt's efforts to become mayor of Los Angeles as a election, and it is. But man, there's so much more to this, particularly from a perspective of culture. And there is a, have you ever heard about the blue wave of silence? You know, blue wall of silence in relation to police officers and sometimes wrongdoings. Now, this used to be, I think, more pronounced. Maybe it's different these days, but there was a time where if a cop was a bad actor, other cops would kind of come around him to maintain this this wall of silence. And probably every cop show that's ever been worthwhile has had an internal affairs episode or two, internal affairs or cops who investigate cops. One of my favorite shows was NYPD Blue. And it had a filthy mouth show, but man, incredible character arcs, particularly the character of Andy Sipowicz. Just an amazing long-term story narrative of the guy who wasn't supposed to be the star of the show. But they hated internal affairs. Cops who investigate cops. They're just looking to put you in a bad place, looking to lock you up, right, to put you in a bad way. So there is something akin to this in cities. And only people who have been conservatives or, God forbid, Christian conservatives in these deep blue fallen, they're not godless because God operates everywhere. But the people there are doing everything they can to be godless. There's a blue wall of silence. And if you've never lived around a dynamic where you have to feel people out before you speak your mind, and I'm talking on a minute-by-minute basis, where people have learned you do not put bumper strips on your car that question the orthodoxy. If you've never lived in a city where you find it's not uncommon to have someone come up to you and tell you to turn your car off when you're waiting at a traffic light, people screaming at you, turn your car off, you're killing the planet, then you don't know what it's like to live in cities like that. And during the era of COVID, it was particularly bad because people had to feel one another out and try to find out, can we speak openly? You could do this in groups of people you'd known for years. And there are some of us who don't really operate well in that environment. We'll just come out and say, oh, I think the whole thing's a swindle. And we lose friends that way. But the Spencer Pratt race is so instructive in this regard, and they put out an ad, at least I think it comes from this campaign, because there's been other people making ads. This is from Spencer Pratt's ad people. And this is so spot on, and it speaks to this blue wall of silence. So there's some guys in the backyards hanging out in the weekends, some stubble on the chin of one of them. I think it's supposed to be his house. He's kind of the leader of the group. And they're all friends in white, and there's a black guy there to have the diversity. And he plays an interesting role in this. I think this is smart directing. So it opens up with this guy, probably, I don't know, mid to late 30s, stubble, good-looking guy. Obviously, it's L.A., so we get this. Rolling up outside the house.
1: This mayor race is really heating up. Who are you guys voting for? Haven't decided?
2: Same, haven't really been following it.
1: Same.
2: Same?
3: Same.
2: I'm not MAGA or anything. But the city's kind of gone to shit, though, right?
1: Oh, yeah. Jessica stepped on a needle at the playground the other day.
2: I'm not MAGA or anything, though. But have you been downtown lately? Looks like an episode of The Walking Dead. Not that I'm MAGA or anything, though.
1: Spencer Pratt seems like he has some good ideas. Not that I'm MAGA or anything. He does seem really angry all the time, though.
2: Well, they did burn his house down.
1: Also, apparently he's staying at the Bel Air Hotel, not the trailer on his property.
2: Well, yeah. They burned his house down.
1: Okay, we're all adults here. How about on three, we just say who we're voting for? One, two, three.
2: Spencer Pratt. Yeah. Spencer Pratt.
1: Spencer Pratt.
0: So now the scene shifts, and we're inside with, and this is so good. Because they're obviously making fun

0: of the Housewives of Beverly Hills. Because everyone in here is I'm not necessarily saying they're Botox, but it's so Hollywood. This is so smart. It's just tweaking Hollywood within Hollywood. You're not alone, says the...
1: Can you imagine if our wives knew?
0: You're not alone. So now
2: we're all voting for Spencer Pratt, right? Of course. Obviously. I wish I could vote like yesterday.
0: So good. Vote Spencer Pratt. You're not alone. And this is so smart from a cultural perspective, because what happens in the separate country of Seattle when you would be in a group of people and someone would speak up after kind of testing the waters, and people do it this way. I mean, do you know anyone who's gotten super sick from COVID? No. No, I don't. Yeah, it seems weird because I just don't know anyone who's gotten sick. I mean, I guess some older people. Yeah, but they were already pretty sick. Yeah. I wonder if it's as bad as they say. And someone else said, well, yeah, you know, I'm kind of wondering that too. They need to have someone like me or someone else step up and say, hey, here's a question. You know, if these masks work, why don't they work? And why aren't these people wearing them unless they're on camera? I know. Oh, I know. And then people would jump in. So the Spencer Pratt ad is smart culturally because it's a light shaming. We're not the only ones who get it. Like, hey, you're being cowards. Just say you're voting for Spencer Pratt. It's smart societally in that you're not alone, because a lot of people are afraid to be alone. And it's smart in terms of just tweaking Hollywood with Hollywood, because people can stand most people having themselves made fun of a little bit. It's also smart because it's putting his ads into the discussion with his opponents. And in this case, this is the hardcore so-called democratic socialist, meaning hardcore communist, who's running against him. And she makes this, she's asked this question about his ads. And she has this insane response. And thank goodness the reporter calls her on this. This is from CNN.
3: You know, I think I will say, as my husband works in Hollywood, and to promote your campaign with AI videos in a city that is the core of our entertainment industry feels deeply insulting to so many workers across this city.
4: He would say he's just sharing out other people's AI videos, you know, and that's not what he's.
3: Sure. Yeah. But you know, I would also say that.
0: Yeah. Sure. Yet Spencer Pratt's ad man, the guy who creates all of his ads, has come out and said, I hate AI. I will not use AI. Our ads don't have any AI in them. Other people have used AI. It takes this conversation and it inserts their cultural aspects into an ad about culture and puts her up in a position to lie. Her name is Nithya Raman. And when Nithya Raman lies, and people begin to look up the lies of her on social media because of a cultural ad that Spencer Pratt's people did produce, you get reminders of things she said in the past. She put out a tweet, this Nithya Raman, running against Spencer Pratt. Another great cultural observation, she writes. There's no more urgent or possible moment to end the racial, environmental, or moral crisis that is homelessness in L.A., our leaders have been finally forced to listen. The path is not complicated. Fund services, fund housing, fund care, defund the police. Spencer Pratt said a great culture, made a great cultural observation about homelessness in LA. I'll share with you in a second. Now, this is the same Nithya Raman. Defund the police.
5: We need to make sure that when you call 911, someone picks up the phone quickly, and someone shows up when you call, and that it's the right person that comes when you call.
6: Does that not happen now?
5: I don't think it happens. Do you feel like 911 calls are being answered appropriately? I feel like I hear a lot of complaints.
0: But defund the police. Spencer Pratt staying on message isn't hard, because Spencer Pratt isn't triangulating his message. Spencer Pratt's asked about, what do you do with the 40,000 homeless people in Los Angeles? And Spencer Pratt doesn't triangulate his message He doesn't become the Artful Dodger.

0: he comes out and says something that's very, very spot on.
1: What are your plans for the over 40,000 homeless in Los Angeles?
2: Yeah, they're not homeless. They're drug addicts. Most of these people are addicted to fentanyl and meth. This isn't Spencer making it up.
1: Are you saying they don't have homes?
2: There is places for all of these people to sleep in L.A. No matter what anybody tells you, we have housing and shelter for everyone that's living on the street. They are choosing to be on the street because they want to do drugs. They don't want rules. They don't want to listen. They want to have animals to abuse. This idea that they're forced on the street right now is a lie that our city is perpetuating. We've paid $24 billion to house these 40,000 people. There are spots for all of these people. They are choosing, because they're an addict, and you can do fentanyl and sewer meth on the sidewalk with no repercussions. These places are not as, they have to follow some rules. You can't torture a dog in some of these houses. You can't just attack people. You can't just be naked.
1: Where are you going to move?
2: Well, I just released a 9-minute video. So you can.
1: I think I saw your video.
2: So,
1: yeah.
2: Yeah. So it's very detailed.
1: But it's going to take time to build the facility and money.
2: No.
1: How fast do you think you can do it?
2: These people can literally. I went to Washington and I saw miles of the most insane prefabricated housing and building. I asked all the CEOs of these companies, say, how long does this take? I met with FEMA and HUD. 3 days.
0: He made a greater point in this. And Spencer Pratt said, look. These people, when I unplug them, they're all going to go to Seattle, where the mayor will welcome them. They've been bussed in by NGOs. And he's right. So he's speaking from a cultural perspective and doing smart cultural things, like taking he took a pressure washer down and used a template to put his campaign ads onto the sidewalk by using the template to pressure spray into the filth. This is a great cultural moment to observe.

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0: The only knee we take is to the Lord. 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
1: It's not a week that goes by that someone somewhere doesn't reach what's called peak trans. And if you're familiar with the phrase, this is when normal people suddenly come to the realization that, wait a minute, hold on a second. This stuff is not well-packaged mental illness. And worse, an absolute spiritual capture. I saw a post, or series of posts, from a guy who was visiting Seattle in advance of the soccer matches. And he went to a protest, and, well, he didn't mean to go. He saw it. And there was a man there standing completely naked with long hair. He had his penis wrapped up in tinfoil. And there were little kids there. And this guy was going up to the cops saying, guys, do you see this? This is in these, there's little kids here. And that's supposedly, and someone said, that's a trans woman. Because you say there's a man naked. That's a trans woman, people were telling him. And he reached his peak trans moment. Like, what? That's not a, he has a penis. And those of us who've watched this for a decade or longer, we've understood this for a long time. That there's no such thing between a trans woman and a man because there's no such thing as a trans woman. But there was a moment in Australian court, or in a legislature, pardon me, in Australia, that is so absurd and so peak trans that it is almost literally something out of the movie of Life of Brian. And if you don't know this, this is a Monty Python movie where there's a guy, he's a Jewish guy born in a manger next to Jesus. And he's confused with the Messiah. And, of course, he's nothing like the Lord Jesus. This is a scene from that movie. They're sitting around in the steps of the Colosseum, and they're talking about the movements.
2: Agreed. Francis?
3: Yeah, I think Judith's point of view is very valid, Rick. Provided the movement never forgets that it is the inalienable right of every man
2: or woman
3: to rid himself
2: or herself.
3: Agreed.
2: Thank you, brother.
3: Or sister. Where was I?
2: I think you finished.
3: Oh, right.
2: Furthermore, it is the birthright of every man
3: or woman.
2: Why don't you shut up about women, Stan? You're putting us off.
3: Women have a perfect right to play a part in our movement, Reg.
2: Why are you always on about women, Stan?
3: I want to be one.
2: What?
1: The look on their face that he goes to explaining he wants to be a woman. And they confront him with the fact that, dude, you can't be a woman. This comes off as an actual real-life scene from the Life of Brian. This is in the legislature in Australia. And what's going on is there's a bit of testimony. Dr. Anna Cody is Australia's sex discrimination commissioner. She's being questioned by Senator Michaela Cash.
4: Did you ask the federal court to extend pregnancy protections to people, to transgender women?
1: Men, in other words.
5: Senator, not from my recollection.
4: No, sorry, I'm asking. I understand the status of your submission.
5: No, in the submissions, we talked about the meaning of pregnancy and potential pregnancy and how that may apply.
4: So can I ask, how do you see that applying in the Act currently to trans women?
5: Trans women, if someone is... who applies for a job, for example,
4: yes,
5: and it is a trans woman, and she may be asked whether or not she intends to have children, and if she replies, yes, I do, and then doesn't get the job because that employer doesn't want to employ women who may be of childbearing age, then she may have been subjected to unlawful discrimination.
1: She's talking about... men who might one day get pregnant, even though she recognizes the fact that men can't get pregnant, but she's stuck on the phrase trans women.

0: The guy in Seattle reached peak trans when he saw a full-on tall, lean, naked dude with his penis wrapped up in tinfoil and alerted the police. There's kids watching this naked man. There are people in Australia who reached peak trans moment when they saw that. And I just praise God for revealing what's going on with this absolute spiritual capture. Because, look, our bodies are sacred things. 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
4: Fox News, I'm Carmen Roberts. Virginia State Police charged the driver of the bus that crashed on I-95 yesterday, killing five and injuring more than 40 with involuntary manslaughter. 48-year-old Jing Dong from Staten Island, New York. The NTSB's Tom Chapman tells reporters federal investigators are still looking into the crash.
5: We're looking for, sleep issues, distraction issues, potential drug and alcohol issues.
4: New Jersey sets up safe zones outside the ICE detention center in Newark for people to protest peacefully, but that's not how it went last night.
6: Instead, we saw state police march in. They used shields and batons and then used pepper spray and flashbangs to try and clear the protesters out.
4: Fox's Steve Harrigan. 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

0: for that, and it's not a good words. If you track the cases and you look at the dynamics, it's impossible for someone who's of a Christian mindset and abides with Christ to come away from this with any other conclusion but that this is the enemy absolutely marching through society and harming kids. And I want to start at a bizarre place, the UK. UK is a fallen country. It has nothing in common anymore with the United Kingdom. The European Union saw to it that it has been destroyed by making it impossible to govern, by creating countries within countries, and then the horrible specter of allowing, and they did allow, Muslim men to groom, rape, and then churn out for renting their bodies, these young girls, tens of thousands perhaps at a time. That specter should haunt England. That still has not been prosecuted. That's not what the show is about. We've talked about that before. It is an indicator of the problem. That's not been prosecuted. But the UK has just banned viewing pornographic material that features supposed stepfamily members. Oh, good. But just that. Incidentally, at the same time in the UK, they tried to ban actual cousin incest, and that vote failed. So the supposed pornographic version, that's banned, but the real version?
1: A marriage between first cousins carries significant health issues, many of which aren't even knowable until post-birth. When practiced generation after generation, there is a significant multiplier effect. In addition, the real impacts for the openness of our society and women's rights in our country are also significant. After all, there are significant dynamics in having sharing the same set of grandparents. On Friday, this government has a choice to let my bill go through to ban first cousin marriage to committee stage. Will the Prime Minister think again before instructing his whips to block this legislation?
2: Prime Minister. Mr. Speaker, we've taken our position on that bill. Thank you.
0: That was the dictator. That was the dictator of the UK, Keir Starmer, saying we've taken our position in that bill. The position is, nope, we're going to let it happen. Now, that's not necessarily sex abuse, but it makes it easier. Cousin marriage, and this is part and parcel of the EU that has made the UK ungovernable, and you have people like Keir Starmer who are bending over for this. But we're walking a path here. We're getting to the pattern. This is a woman named Katie Lamb, and she's testifying and talking about what's going on in the UK in regard to these sex crimes against white girls in the UK. And we bleeped some language. You'll be able to guess what the language is. She's speaking through the words the words of a young girl who heard this, a girl who had been groomed and raped and abused and sold. And Keir Starmer has refused to prosecute things like this. God have mercy. God have mercy. Look what we're allowing. Look what churning from.

0: Mew has done in England. Look what happens when all things are allowed and nothing is forbidden. Look what happens when you import a bunch of people who hate your country, who hate what used to be the faith, the predominant faith in England, the Christian faith. Look, look, look.
1: The men who preyed on them were predominantly Muslim, generally either from Pakistan or of Pakistani heritage. One of the victims from Dewsbury was told by her rapist, I quote, "We're here to f*** all the white girls and f*** the government." Will the minister accept that, in many cases, these crimes were racially and religiously aggravated?
0: You can see the opponents of Katie Lamb. Katie Lamb is a British conservative, been a member of parliament since 2024. If you're watching the video version of that, you can see the faces on the women she's accusing of being part of this. And if you're not watching the video version, I encourage you to go to the Todd Herman Show, .substack.com, but you can see the camera sweeping over there and the consternation and annoyance on the face of the woman who's going to answer these charges. She's right there. They're doing this on purpose, and it's sexual conquest, and it's in the Quran, and it's okay to do this, but it is wrong to have Muslim men rape Muslim girls, but the white girls in England, it's okay. You could make this about race if you want, because these guys have darker skin, but it's not about race. It's about religion, and it's about a religion that follows a false prophet and a false god. Allah is not God. He's Satan. And Muhammad is not a servant of God. He was owned by Satan. Does that mean that Muslims are going to hell? Yes. Are all of them bad people? No. God forgive us for not doing enough to make disciples of the Muslim people. God forgive us for not doing enough to spread the gospel. And praise the Lord for what's happening in Iraq and in some corners of Afghanistan, where Muslim people are having having dreams about Jesus and showing up at Christian missions saying, tell me about Jesus. I've had dreams. God will not stop trying to bring his family back together. And Muslims like us are made in God's image. They're image bearers. And their religion is infected with sexist conquest in the UK. That's a pretty high level of abuse that's organized and being affected within these countries, the UK. And what are we doing here? Importing it into the United States. Good thing that can't happen here. Good thing we can't have sexual conquest gangs here, because we'd never put up with that in the West. Now, that's religious. What about the aspects to this that are irreligious? Another form of war on the family that I think Satan is part and parcel of. And that war is having devastating consequences in a dynamic that's fairly new. And this has to do with the purchasing of kids. Now, we're here fighting a rhetorical war together. I'm arming you with information, which is potential power. It's only potential. It's only powerful when we put it in action. So you're telling your friends about this. The show notes exist. If you're not getting them at the Todd Herman Show, .substack.com, you should. That way you can cut my voice out of it if you want. You can just send the articles and ask your friends, are you aware of this? Because we are together in a war. You can do something else for guys right now who are in the field fighting on our behalf. These are the men and women in our military. 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He's a retired Navy SEAL. 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It comes with love. Every bag says God, country, team on it. And in Tim's case, he means the God of the Bible, Lord Jesus. 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This is from the Daily Mail. Adoptive gay couple.

couple charged with sodomizing their adopted son also pimped or sons also pimped them out to local men and sent videos of them raping the boys. Full horror of mysteriously wealthy couple's sordid lives revealed in jaw-dropping court docs. Jennifer Smith, chief reporter for the Daily Mail. And right there, there's a picture of the loving family. That's one instance. There's an organization called menhavingbabies.com, which is better named menbuyingbabies.com. I will say for the gajillionth time, most gay or same-sex attracted men or women would never consider doing this. Many of the people, men, who have purchased babies have ended up doing this. How could I say many? Because it's a new dynamic. Because my friend Katie Faust at Them Before Us, a child's right advocate, is tracking these. And there's enough to track. There have been networks set up to sell these kids. And I will say again for I don't know how many times. It's an open market in countries like Washington, the former state and the former United States. You can purchase little boys in bulk. Yes, I said little boys, because you can make sure the women you pay to come and give birth are giving birth to boys. And you can engineer it so it's triplets. And you come here once, you go to that state once, that country of Washington once, you visit once. No background check at all. And you scoop the babies up, the little boys, and you leave. And they're yours. They belong to you. No background checks. The same thing is true in many of these kid buying circumstances. And interestingly, a lot of these men are purchasing boys. Now, that's the UK. Certainly, we could never say go to the Daily Mail and find the Detroit doctor who said, love being a pedo. Love other pedos so hot, pleads guilty to trying to obtain and sexually abuse a baby. Thank God the phrase is trying to obtain. Pleading guilty was Lincoln Erickson, 32, of Farmington Hills, Michigan. Erickson was arrested by FBI agents on December 10th, 2025, has remained in custody. Prior to his arrest, Erickson was a medical resident at a public university and worked in the Detroit metropolitan area. According to court records, agents discovered on Erickson's phone videos of minors engaged in sex acts and AI-generated pornography depicting nude children touching adult men. Erickson also attempted to convince another man to allow Erickson to bathe the other man's children and admitted to making plans to travel to the man's house for that purpose. This pervert was lurking among our trusted medical professionals. At the same time, he was feeding his disgusting appetites and plotting to abuse little children. Thankfully, the FBI caught him when they did, the Attorney General Gorgon said, or U.S. Attorney Gorgon said. Any individual who records, possesses, or distributes child sexual abuse material should expect severe consequences after federal law, said Jennifer Runyon, special agent in charge of the FBI Detroit field office. Now, by the way, never let a good crisis go to waste. Conservative Josh Hawley has leapt into action, pointing out that if he forces you to give Apple or Google or OpenAPI or ChatGPT or Facebook or Microsoft your driver's license and passport information, that will make sure kids are not abused like this. Never let a good crisis go to waste. Republicans love it too. They love the digital ID. Yes, I want these kids protected, and here's a way to do that. Empower parents that when technology arrives for their kids, everything is turned off. Everything. Except for parental monitoring of everything. The phone automatically feeds to parents exactly what their kids are doing. The devices do that, and it is not stoppable. Make the parents turn on the other features in the devices. Now, that's protection. But that's not what they're seeking. They're seeking a digital ID. Here's another instance. A baby was sexually abused, then killed by men adopting him, the court told. This article is more than 1 month old. A boy died aged 13 months after routine abuse by Jamie Varley and his partner, John McGowan Farzakli. This is a jury hearing these charges about what these men did to these children. This

0: comes from The Guardian UK. A baby boy was routinely ill-treated, sexually abused, and physically assaulted before he was killed by a secondary school teacher adopting him. A jury has heard. A secondary school teacher. I beg you to remember the warnings I tried, well, I issued. That sounds really prideful. Thank you, God, for giving me the insights and the sort of personality that is willing to say things on radio that no one else would say 8 years ago. And when I'd say no one, I mean no one, was talking about the perverse pornographic sex ed in Washington State. Not a soul. The only person who leapt into action on that was my friends, the late and dearly departed Dory Monson, a great radio talk show host himself, who heard one of my programs and said, come on my show and talk about this. So I went on his show on a big general talk station, Cairo FM, and past that point, then Dory began discussing these things. There is a wave of this. My request for you is to take this information, the ToddHermanShow.substack.com. If you want to remove my podcast from it, be my guest. I'm much more interested in people knowing this is going on and that we pray for mercy and that you take this to your local school boards and churches and you tell them, be on the lookout for these wolves in sheep's clothing. We're all in a war, spiritual or otherwise. All of us are in the spiritual battle, and there's no greater place to feel the spiritual battle than in an actual battle. I've never served, but my friend Tim Cruikshank, who's the founder and CEO of Bonefrog Coffee, he has served as a Navy SEAL, a medic attached to the SEAL teams. He's seen it. He fought a battle, a shooting war in Babylon. Tim has created a blend called Sisterhood. It does not honor Navy SEALs. It honors their wives. It honors the wives of fallen SEALs. And the blend is specific to them. It is top 1% of coffees in the world that Tim purchased for this to make into this blend, because on the back, he honors his wife, Liz. 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

0: Mayor's race in L.A., and I am loving every second of it, and I am not a politics and popcorn person. I do not find politics entertaining. I find it destructive. I praise God for showing us what it is. But the mayoral race in Los Angeles is one of the biggest tests of culture that we are ever going to see. Because Spencer Pratt is offering very simple things. I'm going to let the police arrest criminals. I'm going to recriminalize fentanyl. I'm going to make people in treatment centers not take drugs, not traffic one another. I'm going to do that. I'm going to fill up the water reservoirs. He has a degree in political science. He's lived in Los Angeles his whole life. These are the sort of people we used to like to have as mayor. So they're asking entertainers. I have literally no idea who this woman is, Lisa Rinna. So she was asked by Variety who should be the Los Angeles mayor, because they said, the reporter said, you're pretty political. She said, yes, I am. So I'm asking you, who should be mayor?
1: I don't know yet. Not a reality star, though. I'm sorry. I love him, but we've already done that. We're not going to do that again.
2: Do you think there's a good chance that he will be the next mayor?
1: He could be. I mean, he's got power behind him, it seems, but I don't know.
2: Why are so many Hollywood people on the West Side into Spencer Pratt being mayor?
1: You got me.
0: You don't got me. It's a very simple thing. Los Angeles has become a mess. Spencer Pratt is asked about these things all the time.
3: You know, you're known as a reality TV star. Do you think that that is, in your campaign for Los Angeles mayor to run the biggest city in California, is that a label that you embrace? Is that hurtful to your campaign, or does it help, you think?
4: I mean, the reality, pun intended, is that was from 20 years ago. And if we look at what Karen Bass was doing 20 years ago, she was in Cuba learning how to make bombs with the people that would then go bomb Capitol Hill. So if
0: he's absolutely right. We've talked about it in the show. Long before he ran for mayor, we exposed Karen Bass on the show. In fact, Spencer Pratt just retweeted an article from the Los Angeles Times back on November 28, 1983. Plaintiff Karen Bass, according to 1973 intelligence documents provided to the Times, traveled to Cuba with the 8th contingent of the Venisaria Brigade. The brigade trains revolutionary-prone Americans in terrorist tactics and guerrilla warfare while claiming to harvest sugarcane. Then she brought propaganda back. She was helping this group. So entertainers far and wide are aligning against Spencer Pratt for bringing common sense. And you'd think, given that she, Karen Bass, is an unrepentant terrorist, you would have seen everything. But I hasten to add, you ain't seen nothing yet.

0: So let me set the scene here. The boss, the man of the people, Bruce Springsteen, is giving a concert. It's in a roundabout setting, so the audience is seated all around him. And the boss is in a white T-shirt, and the boss is taking a break. He's going to wind it down a bit, sitting on a edge of the stage, reflecting. No guitar, just a microphone and a man and some words. And keep in mind, of course, tickets to Springsteen shows up front, in the front rows, in the decent rows, $1,500 a pop. It doesn't even count the VIP appearances. And the man just speaks from the heart.
1: That's happening now. The richest men in America have abandoned the world's poorest children to death and disease.
0: And the boss is standing up. Oh, did I say white T-shirt? I'm sorry. He's got a black vest on over a white shirt. Oh, he's got the wristband on, the leather wristband, because he's a man.
1: Through the dismantling of USA, this is no longer on the front page, but children die every day, and this is happening now.
0: Now, Springsteen's really getting into it, man. He feels it, because it's coming straight from a teleprompter. This is a rock star reading a teleprompter.

0: acts of propaganda ever perpetrated on the American people. And there's going to be starring roles for people like Bruce Springsteen and like the people at The View and like the people at NBC News and CBS News, et cetera, the Los Angeles Times and what it's become. They're going to play starring roles in the analysis of a past that became all about propagandizing the American people. I hope they look forward to that. We'll come back on the Todd Herman Show. No, I'm no stranger
1: to the street. 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
7: Still protesting, but not as violently. I'm Carmen Roberts, Fox News. As night falls on a seventh day of protest outside an ICE detention center in Newark, New Jersey, protesters for and against ICE are there. And rather than ICE agents, state police are in charge of security, a change Governor Mikey Sherrill enacted yesterday. Fox's Steve Harrigan is out Delaney Hall with more on that.
8: The police are being engaged, they're being called to, but there's not the threats or the real serious agitation that happens whenever an ICE agent appears. So a slight shift in tone. We're going to see if that carries over into the nighttime, if there will be violence. Now, it was Newark police out in front last night as well, and there was violence overnight. Police marched first with ballistic shields. They were followed by officers on horseback. They had to release chemical irritants, tear gas, and flashbang grenades in order to clear the street.
7: Anti-ICE protesters claim the detention center is not being run humanely. Virginia State Police charged the driver of the bus that crashed into several cars on I-95 yesterday with involuntary manslaughter. 48-year-old Jing Dong is from Staten Island, New York. That crash killed five people and injured more than 40. And the world is still waiting to hear from President Trump over whether he's accepted a deal to extend the ceasefire with Iran and reopen the Strait of Hormuz.
9: The White House says that he met with top aides for about 2 hours in the Situation Room discussing the latest of this potential deal, the president underscoring his demand that Iran can never possess a nuclear weapon. Iran laying out its demands, with the parliament national security leader saying this week. Iran wants, quote, the right to enrich uranium, possession of enriched uranium, authority over the Strait of Hormuz, and the removal of sanctions. Democrats are criticizing the administration, and they argue that this conflict is only strengthening the regime.
7: Fox's Alex Hogan reporting. 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
12: More on the Iran conflict. The U.S. military says it stopped another ship trying to break America's blockade of Iranian ports. Officials say a cargo vessel ignored repeated warnings and that U.S. forces struck its engine room. That ship now adrift in the Gulf of Oman. A major U.S. airport's about to disappoint a lot of conspiracy theorists.
13: Denver International Airport has decided to open parts of a mysterious underground tunnel system that's fascinated some folks for years. Plans are now underway to convert sections of the airport's underground baggage tunnels into pedestrian walkways connecting concourses A, B, and C. But those tunnels have long fueled speculation involving secret bunkers, lizard people, and even underground military facilities. Now they'll just become an alternate route for passengers traveling between terminals. Travelers currently move between concourses using the airport's underground train system. Paul Stevens, Fox News.
12: The U.S. men's national soccer team's gearing up for a warm-up match ahead of the World Cup. Fox's Jonathan Hunt has more from Charlotte, North Carolina, the site of that game.
14: A home World Cup on America's 250th birthday. What is better than that? And we now know who will captain the U.S. team during the World Cup. It is Tim Ream, the oldest member of the squad at 38. We were lucky enough to get some time to hang out with Tim, and he told me what it means to be the, quote, elder statesman of this team.
15: As much as I can, putting an arm around these guys but not being overbearing.
14: And like every member of this 26-man squad, Tim is determined not just to make it to the quarterfinals, not just to make it to the semifinals, but to bring this thing home for the United States.
12: And singer Frankie Valli is canceling the rest of his 2026 tour due to health concerns. He is 92 years old. I'm Carmen Roberts. This is Fox News.
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Today is the day the Lord has made, and these are the times through which God has decided we shall live. It's been a while since Stephen Colbert went bye-bye in terms of the nightly... It's not a comedy show. It never was designed to be a comedy show. But it's fascinating stepping back now, this week later, and looking at something that they said on Morning Joe. And there's the context in terms of Stephen Colbert's goodbye show, which was 6.7 million people watched that. There are fair to Midland YouTubers who have 10 times that audience. Now,

0: in defense of Colbert, times have changed. In defense of Rowdy, I saw people talking about Johnny Carson's last show was 60 million people or something. I remember watching that, by the way, with my mom. And times have changed. That's not a fair comparison, because it happens that when the Beverly Hillbillies were on TV, it was very common for some 60% of TVs to be tuned to the Beverly Hillbillies when they were in their first run, because there was nothing else to watch, only three channels. But there's this context with Colbert that they mentioned on Morning Joe, and it's sort of an accidental truth they're telling. And I love it when they accidentally do this. These are the same people. It was Mika Brzezinski who ended up having an adulterous affair with Joe Scarborough, and then Joe left his wife, and then they got married, and we're not supposed to mention that because that's ancient history in that show, but that's a rally. That's what they did. So they talked about, on that program, Mika Brzezinski at one point had said that it's their job to teach us what to think. Do you remember that? And they're upset that social media was allowing people to have other forms of input. And particularly during the COVID era, when the people at MSNBC were paid to distribute the COVID shots to scare people into taking them, to lie to people's faces. Colbert did the same thing with his infamous dancing needle play that he put on, a little act. You've seen that, I'm sure. It's just the most brazen, horrible, over-the-top, clearly purchased thing, because it wasn't funny. It wasn't charming. And they tried to make it up into a bit, as if comedy writers thought, you know what would be funny is to have Stephen Colbert run around going vaccines, and dancing needles. No one was entertained by that. And no one thought it was funny, even though the audience is out there going, woo, because they're paid to go, woo, or they're told to go, woo. So they said on Morning Joe, talking about Colbert, they made this point, and it's an accidental truth. And sometimes accidental truths are the most interesting truth.
1: You know, Stephen is an architect of the culture. And on reflection, of course, the theater itself is that.
0: Okay. Stephen is a what? Now, notice they didn't say the. Okay, the. Colbert is a what?
1: You know, Stephen is an architect of the culture. And on reflection, of course, the theater itself is that.
0: Okay, you can make that claim about art, that art informs culture. Andrew Breitbart famously said politics swims downstream of culture. He's an architect. His job was to build culture. So what culture did he build? Stephen Colbert built a culture where his program was allowed for many years to operate $40 to $50 million in the hole. He was allowed to employ 200 people to do what Greg Gutfeld does on Fox, and outranked him in terms of ratings, rather, outrated him with 12 people. At the height of his fame, Rush Limbaugh, who had an audience that dwarfed Colbert, had three people working on that show while it was on the air. I know this because Rush allowed me to fill in for him, 150 times. The most people who ever worked on that show during any single show was three. Often it was two. And afterwards, there were people who did some other things for Rush, kept up the website, et cetera, did the email list, and et cetera. But that show was wildly profitable. So Colbert created a culture, architected a culture where performance didn't matter and profits didn't matter. But they pretended this was this big profitable show, this big cultural icon. But what are the kind of culture did he architect? He architected a culture where lies were jokes and jokes were lies. When they had James Jimmy Tallarico went on the program, and Stephen Colbert, who claims to be a Catholic, he's not.

0: He's excommunicated himself in terms of how the Catholic Church works. He's literally excommunicated himself, if they were ever going to enforce that, and I wish they would, by his stance on abortion, his denial of Christ's divinity. And this is Colbert creating culture as he's sitting and talking with James Jimmy Tallarico. And James Jimmy Tallarico is not a Christian. He went to Bible school so he could pretend to be a Christian, because prior to that, he never spoke of Christ in public life. He's been speaking in public for about 30 years.
1: I just want to thank you, Stephen, because I know you're not a politician, but you have really shown people in this country what Christianity should be and what it means to actually live out the teachings of Jesus, even in a talk show.
0: Okay. He orchestrated a culture where James Jimmy Tallarico gets to say that about a man, Stephen Colbert, who said this about the divinity of Christ. This is Colbert, who still to this day pretends to be a Catholic.
2: What do you think happens when we die?
3: Here's what I picture. Some of these questions, if I answer them, I have to think of what do I think as I'm waiting for the person to answer them. When I give it to them, what comes to mind? When I comes to mind, when I ask this question, I think of almost like a, it's more like a feeling. And the feeling is that when we die, I think there is some continuance of some kind, but it's a like a dispersion of the self into some other greater being. And I don't know. I don't have any of the feelings beyond that.
0: Wait, but you're Catholic. The Catholic version of Christianity teaches some differences in terms of evangelicals that the Catholic theology has within it, that souls are parked for a bit sometimes, and they're neither in heaven or hell. There's some differences. But ultimately, the Catholic Church, that version of Christianity, teaches that in the Lord Jesus Christ, we have eternal life when we recognize him as Lord and Savior, agree to be changed by him, repent of our sins, to have this sadness and sorrow for having hurt God, go the other direction, and allow the Holy Spirit to sanctify us, that we are eternal beings. The Catholic Church teaches that you are an eternal being. And with the exception of the waiting place, that you go to heaven or hell. So Stephen Colbert is not a Christian. He's not a Catholic. And he created a culture. Remember that they said on MSNBC, he is an architect of culture. Sure. He helped architect a culture where you can say I'm a Christian in the same way that a man can say he's a woman. Or the same way that a confused white woman, like Rachel Dolezal back in the day, can say she's a black woman. So lies are jokes and jokes are lies. And he is one of the masters of the mask on, mask off thing that they do. Comedians like this, they take the mask off and they put the mask on. So what that means is, well, I'm just a comedian. I'm not a cultural commentator. I'm just a comedian. So I can say whatever I want. And then they want to be taken seriously when they're making political commentary. He created that culture. Such a neat trick. He created a culture where Democrats are forced to pretend that President Trump got him fired. Now, maybe President Trump had a hand in that, and I'll talk about that in a second. This is Representative Greg Cesar.
4: And as we saw last night, far too many billionaires and corporate-owned media companies are bending the knee. Disney and ABC, Paramount and CBS, The Washington Post editorial board, Facebook. Let's be clear. The ultra-wealthy men who run these companies are making a choice. David Ellison, Mark Zuckerberg, Jeff Bezos, Bob Iger. These men are enriching themselves, auctioning off the United States First Amendment to a wannabe tyrant. We have to ask ourselves that if Watergate happened today, would our biggest news outlets be allowed to run the story? Or would a billionaire owner decide that crossing the administration just isn't worth it for his bottom line?
0: Well, let's say that that's true. Okay, let's say that President Trump had a hand in this.

0: I the only one who remembers when Barack Hussein Obama's team tried to cancel Rush Limbaugh, and I mean have him taken off the air with FCC making threatening phone calls to affiliates, with the DNC paying for billboards to encourage people to boycott Russia's advertisers. So let's say that President Trump had a hand in this. This is new. I don't think President Trump needed to do much because the show was losing so much money. So Stephen Colbert, an architect of culture, culture where jokes are lies and lies are jokes, and where there can be no actual truth. You know, there are hardcore truths. This past week was Memorial Day, this past Monday, Memorial Day. And it means something to us, but it means something far more to people like my friend Tim Cruikshank, the founder and CEO of Bone Frog Coffee. He said about Memorial Day, they say you die twice. 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We have a deployment kit. You can actually send coffee downrange to guys who are serving. 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This is called the Deployments Pack. And they send this coffee downrange, and it arrives in your name to a soldier who needs it. And every bag says, God, country, team. 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There's nothing wrong with a product, but a productized approach to something like, say, something like removing from you the effects of traumatic brain injury, how do you do that with a product? So if you're talking about something as serious as, let's say, getting rid of that horrible just buzzing in your fingers and your limbs, or the inability to lean over and pick up your grandkid. 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They know the women because they pay for the pregnancies and the birth. They monitor the health of the women and the child during pregnancy and afterwards. So they make sure that the stem cells they accept are the best. 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How many stem cells? They'll tell you. How long are you going to be there? 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It's all individualized. 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
4: 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So most of our products are no longer fed to animals. There's no commercial hog farms raising thousands of hogs up here, and there's no commercial broiler farms raising chickens. But now everything's being hauled out of here. 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

0: In a continuance of something we were talking about, the architect of culture, that's what the folks at MSNBC Morning Joe called Stephen Colbert, an architect of culture. Okay, fair enough. He was amplified by conservatives who rallied to make fun of his clips, because very few people ever watch the actual Stephen Colbert show. They watch clips. And he, along with Kimmel and all the others in comedy, save Gutfeld, maybe. Because there's things Gutfeld doesn't talk about, things he won't make fun of. I just want to be full force aware of that. He's 10 times better than these guys. So, yeah, they architected a culture where jokes are lies and lies are jokes. And then when they get caught telling lies, oh, I'm just a comedian. And then when you say to them, why should we listen to you? You're just a comedian. No, I'm a satiant, independent thinker. And so they created a culture of that took anything traditional and trashed it, such as Stephen Colbert pretending to be a Christian, where he just denies what Jesus taught about eternity. He created a culture where his views and enthusiasm were clearly for sale, like the insane vaccine ad that they tried to pretend was a comedy skit. And I remind you that the people who work for Tony Fauci made a goal of getting to every single producer of every single comedy show and co-opting them. Now, that's one form of architecting culture. This is the result of another. This is a BBC report of life in Afghanistan under the Taliban. And that Taliban, their practice of Islam is far more mainstream than people care to believe. A father with an agonizing choice. And listen to the tone of the BBC reporter.
1: Dul Rashid Azimi's home, we're suddenly confronted by the devastating impact. He calls for his daughters. Rukia and Rahila are twins.
0: And they are below the age of five.
1: They're seven. Abdul is eager to explain why he's making unbearable choices.
0: In the video, the girls are utterly terrified. And you'll see why.
1: I'm ready to sell my daughters. I'm poor and in debt. I come home with parched lips, distressed and confused. My children come to me saying, Baba, give us some bread.
0: So what you heard there is he's ready to sell his daughters into sex slavery. And the BBC reporter is taking a morally neutral tone. This is the same BBC that does not take a morally neutral tone when their fellow Brits protest against importing that culture into the UK. So what they said at MSNBC about Stephen Colbert is true about them, architects of culture. This is another example. These are a couple of American reporters talking about the guy who murdered the CEO of United Healthcare, or was allegedly did that.
2: I said what I said. I don't give a fuck.
3: His children are better off without him. They need to learn to not be like their dad and enjoy the blood money, kids.
0: Did you hear that? The children of the United Healthcare CEO are better off without him, and the kids should enjoy the blood money. Those are two American reporters having that conversation. And Ashley Rojas and Lena Westerf, that's their names apparently. So that's an architecting of culture. So when MSNBC spoke those words, again, it's an accidental truth. Now we get to architect our own culture. And a culture grounded in Christ can't believe these things. It also cannot believe the financial lies we are constantly told. Because we're constantly told financial lies. Like everything is quite normal and okay. Nothing is normal or okay in terms of our finances with AI

0: with what is going on now with all the wars, and there is a lot of war. Can we admit that? And energy. And energy is going to be the biggest story. 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
6: I'm Angelo Bavaro. Still awaiting word from President Trump on a potential peace deal with Iran.
7: The president underscoring his demand that Iran can never possess a nuclear weapon. Iran laying out its demands, with the parliament national security leader saying this week. Iran wants, quote, the right to enrich uranium, possession of enriched uranium, authority over the Strait of Hormuz, and the removal of sanctions.
6: That is Fox's Alex Hogan. Anti-ICE protests continue outside New Jersey's Delaney Hall Detention Center. Local officials have now set up a protected protest zone with barricades. Governor Mikey Sherrill.
8: We had put them off for at least one night, but we did not have a lot of time, and we knew that they were ready to engage in a way and clear out protesters.
6: Six people were arrested Friday night after clashes with police. America is listening to Fox News.

0: session to recall something that we've learned over the past at least 10 years, if not more. There's a phrase that the American populace needs to erase forever from our consciousness as it relates to our governments, remembering that our government is filled with fallen people, all of whom seem to have some very consistent sin problems. We all sin. All of us fall short of the glory of God. Our job is to make sure we don't do the same sins over and over again and to allow the Holy Spirit to sanctify us and cause us to be repulsed by sin, to hate it, to feel sick at it, and to repent and turn the other direction. And there's an array of sins, but somehow in Washington, D.C., and it's not a big secret why, we end up with people who want to lord their power over others, people who make lying a virtue, that they lie for a living, spokes liars lie for a living, people who steal. Inflation, as installed in the way it's been installed, is theft. The Federal Reserve is an organization of thieves. So that's a unique kind of town in that way. In Hollywood, it's different. They're seeking power, but they're lording power differently. The casting couch, that's very real. Sexual sin is rampant there, not that it's not to a large degree in Washington, D.C. But D.C. has this, we're going to do whatever we want to do to maintain control and to grow our power base and to get rich by stealing. So let's remember, there's nothing they won't do to us. So strike from your mind the idea they would never do that. And if you need evidence of that, we can go quickly back through the COVID swindle. They're pretending for 2 decades, we can't build a wall. That can't be done. We forgot how to build walls. It never works. Walls don't keep people out, so they stay behind their walls. The transing of kids, etc. We could continue this. The operation the CIA launched to destroy Operation Northwoods, to create a false flag in our country, killing military members to push JFK into a nuking Cuba. Okay, there's nothing they won't do. So let's start with that as a basis. And then let's work forwards as we're going to look at these tick things. So Joe Rogan had a conversation with Representative Tim Burchett. And Representative Burchett is a guy, he'll say a lot of things. He's plain spoken. And he's flatly said, if the American people truly knew what was going on with the money here, this whole thing would fall apart. Because the American people really don't know. So he and Joe Rogan were talking, and let's listen, and let's then go through some pattern recognition steps together.
1: Ticks. Watch that thing.
2: The tick thing is nuts.
1: Yeah. Especially because of Mate, because of Gates.
2: Uh-huh. Well, there's Bill boxes Gates, people are finding, and I don't know if this is true, because I've seen many reports on it, but I'm just going to say what I saw, that farmers and ranchers are finding boxes of ticks on their property. Now, I don't know if that's fake. I don't know if someone's setting that up to pretend they found these boxes of ticks, but there's videos of these people finding boxes of ticks.
1: Now, what they'll say is they'll probably say they're sterile ticks and that we're planting them out there so we can diminish the population is what they'll say. But anytime they try to mess with the balance of nature, it never goes right.
2: Is that what they're saying?
1: You're getting it right here.
2: I don't believe you have a right to go to someone's property drop off sterile ticks.
1: No way in hell.
2: That's crazy either way. But I have a good friend of mine who got bit by the Lone Star tick and has that alpha gal problem.
1: Yeah, a guy came out of my house yesterday looking at putting gutters up at our house. And that guy, he said, and I said, you did what? He goes, yeah, I can't eat anything, any meat produced by a mammal.
2: Yes.
1: I was like,
2: yeah. So my buddy, he had it, and my friend Evan, so he had it for a little while, and then he did a bunch of treatments and got off of it and then started eating steak again. And he was fine for about a year and a half, and then it came back stronger than ever. And he just can't shake it.
1: He's been around that long.
2: So yeah, he can only eat eggs. I mean, he's basically eating eggs and vegetables. That's all he's eating. And every time he tries to deviate, he has a horrible reaction.

0: reaction. It makes, for people that don't know, it makes your body allergic to red meat.
1: Right. And who has got genetically made meat now?
0: Yeah. Bill Gates.
1: Bill Gates.
2: So let's start with the basis here. Do we have a motive to spread these ticks? Yeah. Do we have opportunity? Clearly we have opportunity. Do they have the means to do this? Obviously. Have they spread ticks? Yes. Yes. And do they want, and have they said, we want to make people allergic to red meat? Yes. I've shared with you a research paper that is peer-reviewed, stating that scientists, so-called, have a moral obligation to make people allergic to meat, and ticks are a great way to do that. So have they expressed an interest in doing this? Yes. Are there people who want to make it harder for you to eat actual meat? Yes. Have they made massive investments in fake meat? Yes. Do they have patents for things that I get sick of mentioning, and maybe you get sick of hearing, of using carbon dioxide to create fake proteins? Yes. Does Bill Gates have a fake butter coming on the market? Yes. Are they making attempts to put in grocery stores meats that were never on an animal? Yes. To call them cultured meats? Yes. Has Bill Gates said that we need to regulate so-called First Nations out of eating meat, but give developing nations a little grace for a little while? Yes. Is he driving up the cost of farmland? Yes. Does he use his wealth at Microsoft to pay more for carbon dioxide credits from soy farmers than he does beef farmers? Yes. So we have motive, we have opportunity, we have the means to carry this out. We have the statement that they want to do this. We have RFK Jr. and Robert Malone and a few others saying that the United States government created Lyme disease. They created it as an experiment on how they could poison foreign nations and foreign troop bases. And now Lyme disease has afflicted 15% of residents around Nantucket, Massachusetts, and ticks are being spread around the country. The DOJ, the Pentagon's not denying that they spread ticks, but they just did it as a small minor test.
3: The natural disaster in our area is not hurricanes or tornadoes or earthquakes. It is Lyme disease. It is the one plague that might be severe enough that communities might want to engineer a wild organism in order to get rid of it, or at least reduce the level a lot.
4: There's a 50% chance, maybe more, that this is actually carrying Lyme disease.
5: But you're not afraid because it has to be
4: attached for more than 24 hours.
5: Right, to infect you.
4: That's correct. These guys will swell up.
5: Yeah.
4: 50 to 100 times that size with blood, you know, it becomes that big.
5: And that's how you know when they're engorged, you know that they've been feeding on you.
4: If you see it that big, then you're in trouble.
6: Here's Esvelt and Telford's big idea. Change the genetic makeup of the mice so they're immune to Lyme. That way, the ticks that bite them won't get infected.
7: You don't have to kill the mouse in order to interrupt the cycle.
4: It'd be so much more economical and straightforward to just go out and poison all the mice, right? Get rid of the mice. But then there's a whole food chain that might depend on these mice that would be impacted.
2: Well, thank goodness that genetically not modifying mice can't do anything to harm us. Thank goodness for that. Because you certainly couldn't fill these fields with guinea hens, which are the natural enemy of ticks. We need more genetic modification. And guinea hens love to eat ticks. So we could do that. But why do that when you can genetically modify? There is a Pfizer vaccine that's been tested for Lyme disease. It's a vaccine. And all vaccines are good. So as this is spreading the country, the heroes at Pfizer, who love us and have done nothing but help us, have a vaccine waiting in the wings for this. Isn't that great news? And it's so fortuitous in its timing. So for taking pattern recognition and you're asking me, what do you think of this whole tick thing? I'm looking at this saying, what do you think of this whole tick thing? When I see the Mockingbird media come out and pretend to fact check something, my antennae go up. So I'm going to share with you a fact check here in a second, and just a quick reminder that I'm nothing like anti-science. I'm nothing like someone who doesn't want us to understand our bodies and to know how to make our bodies better. I am my own general physician. I mean, I'm not a doctor, but my own general contractor. So I am someone who looks at what's going on at Renew Healthcare.

0: Mexico, and I stand astonished. I cannot wait to have Steve Anderson back on the show, the managing partner there, to tell you what they have now in three straight trials cured 100%, something that's not supposed to be curable, and it has to do with your it has to do with diabetes. I'll just tell you that. He sent notes out to Mockingbird media sources to try to get attention to this. They don't care. 100% success rate on this. Now, they can't release it yet to the public. They're not going to do that. But these trials are showing the same thing they showed when people said, well, you can't use stem cells to reverse traumatic brain injury. Sure, we can. 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NBC News adds to my suspicion that the tick thing is real. Here's why. They have debunked it. Now, how do you think NBC News went out and debunked it?
1: Tick conspiracy theories. So we posted about the season starting early and a surge in people going to the ER for tick bites.
0: So let's pause. Have you ever heard of tick season? Now, I know that there's times in North Idaho where ticks are more prevalent than others. I know that a drier season is worse. I know that if you're walking on a game trail, you're more likely to run into ticks. I know that they like to sit in wasted logs, etc. I know that. But I've grown up around ticks. I've never heard tick season. That's interesting. It started early.
1: Post got a lot of comments, like this one, claiming farmers are finding boxes of ticks on their property. And this one that mentions Pfizer's upcoming Lyme disease vaccine. It really started from an influencer who said she heard about it directly from farmers. Now, she didn't specifically make a connection to the vaccine, but a lot of people started to theorize it was related to Pfizer releasing the results from a trial for its vaccine. So I took those claims to the experts. There's been no evidence of these tick boxes being found.
0: The experts.
1: Now, they couldn't say for sure, but they were highly skeptical it's happening.
2: They don't need any help. They're doing perfectly fine infecting us just like.
0: This is Chris Stone. He's a medical, He's a medical entomologist?
3: Entomologist.
0: A medical entomologist. So he says the ticks are spreading just fine, but are they the ticks that they want to spread? See, this is the experts.
2: I'm certainly not aware of any boxes of ticks. That seems very unlikely.
0: Yes, certainly they'd never let a disease spread like COVID that you paid to produce in the Wuhan lab. They'd never do that. They would never put radioactive isotopes in the milk of school children. They just never would do that. So the experts came out with NBC News and said, we're not aware of this. Oh, okay. Well, we're not trans and kids. There's a lot of gatekeeping that we need to go on for that. It would take years to do that. No one is cutting the breasts off of healthy 13-year-old girls. That's not happening. Oh, that's been happening forever, and it's a good thing. Sure, we've been spreading ticks, but it's only for. Match that with this piece from the Washington Post that came out this past, this came out May 19th, just a week ago. Scientists now say this worst case climate scenario is implausible. Here's what it means. A UN panel on climate change seemed poised to retire RCP 8.5, a scenario in which the world does nothing to curb planet warming emissions in its projections. So the worst case scenario no longer counts. After years of trying to panic us. What's my take on the tick thing? My take is it seems awfully familiar. We've taken some time away from working with our friends at Allen Soaps, but that time is over. If you don't know, I knew John Caldwell, who went to the Lord about 5 weeks ago. I knew him a long time, but never hugged his neck. So Tina, his wife, has taken over the operations of the company. Guys, I'm telling you, it's a big, huge lift. But I asked her to put together a package that would mean something to her husband, John. And he loved this company so much. And he created the company to help Allen, who, as you know, is autistic and really high up on the spectrum. So here's what they've done is they've gone back to the very basics. This is how it all started. You're going to get for $28.99, that's less than $30, a watermelon basil bar, vanilla lime, cedarwood jasmine, lavender rosemary, and a sisal pouch. And she's getting in and trying to bring the business back around. And yep, there's been a slowdown in orders. So if you've forgotten about Allen Soaps, you're out of Allen Soaps, get back in on this, re-up your subscriptions. 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
4: 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And Susan Collins, that's right, I said it. 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
6: On a personal note, there are things people say that if you think about them lightly, they seem cold, meaningless cliches. One of those things is embrace that which you cannot avoid. Embrace that which you cannot avoid. And I got a great reminder of this recently. I had an opportunity to spend some time with a young guy who had the opportunity to not go to jail. And he decided to choose instead a program that's meant to interrupt that. It's an alternative to going to juvenile jail. And it's a youth challenge in Nevada. So it's not a wilderness thing. It's kind of a quasi-military academy. And this is not a kid I thought would thrive in a quasi-military environment. And he's a sweet guy, and he's a smart guy, and he's a well-meaning kid. And he's 15, and he's a teen, and like a lot of teen boys at 15, he's deeply focused on getting a girlfriend and getting married. And that sounds weird, but there's a lot of 15, 16-year-old guys who think that this unlocks happiness. And a lot of this is culture. You know, if you've got a girlfriend, that means you're worth something. And so that can lead to a ton of problems. So I got to see him on a home visit up from Nevada a few weeks ago. And it was unbelievable how he changed. And we had nothing to do with this. I mean, the courts ordered him to go. Juvenile hall or that, you choose. He chose that. We learned about it from his parents. We knew he wasn't coming in, and we were texting him. We didn't see him at youth group. But, you know, youth group's once a week. And so a couple weeks into this, his mom texted both me and my co-lead, John, said, hey, here's what's going on with our son. And here's an address, and you can write to him. So immediately we sat down and put together some letters and sent them to this guy. And in both of our letters, we said, you know, hey, God is with you there. God operates within that facility. This is an opportunity for you to grow closer to him. We understand you've got your Bible with you. Spend time in that. Both of us said, you know what? You might resent being there. Take what you can from it. Learn what you can. But he'd already made the decision. And when he got there and he observed what was going on, the physical training, which I think they call inspirational action, IA,

So you guys are up past curfew. We're going to take some inspirational actions this morning. So your inspirational action this morning is going to be a 7-mile run and 700 push-ups or something. I don't think it's quite that intense. It's not, you know, SEAL training. But he, upon arrival, saw how they were treating people, made this observation that, okay, if you do what you're told, you gain this reward. And he screwed up a couple times. But he made this decision to buy in. So I encounter a guy who's 56 pounds lighter and in a healthy way. He's not starved. He's solid. His hair is shaved real tight, and it looks good. Not everyone can carry that off. And here's what was most remarkable to me. It's his maturity level. You know, we're sitting there hanging out, and some of his friends were drinking these, coffee drinks, which are really just 1,600-calorie treats. And this kid, his friends just said, hey, the snack bar's open. We'll get you one. He goes, no, I don't need one. I ate. Dude, you're just back. We'll buy. I ate. And I asked him later about this. You know, why just, I mean, hey, fantastic. I don't think you should drink that stuff either. But why didn't you do it? Because it starts there. You know, it's Todd standards. Now, I'm terrified of losing these standards that I've created. I have a standard. I eat to fuel the body. And yeah, we have like birthday cakes and stuff there. Don't get me wrong. We do stuff like that. But no, I've already ate. I had dinner. I don't need it. And this is what got me. This is the embrace that which you cannot avoid. So this is a guy who'd been on a hunt for girlfriends, always wanting to have a girlfriend. Any girl who would talk to him, he would pursue. And we'd have these talks. And he told me, Todd, I've heard the lecture. Buddy, do I really lecture you? No, you talk. I mean, you don't lecture. It's conversations. But you've told us we don't need girlfriends at this age. It's gone in one ear and out the other. So here's this kid back. He's tan. He's been gone for 6 months. He's changed. He's tall. He's lean. You know, getting muscular. He's mature. He stands upright. He has respect for himself. And all of a sudden, older girls are surrounding him, all sorts of girls, and it's obvious they're attracted to him. I see him talking to them and then moving away. And he and I were visiting later, and I said, man, you were getting a lot of attention down there. He goes, yeah, I don't need any of that. Why? Well, that used to go in one ear and out the other. He goes, Todd, I got so much work to do on myself. You know, I look at the guys who run that camp, and how buttoned up they are. I've got a construction job coming up, you know. I'm not going back to school. I go, wait, you're not going to graduate? He goes, no, I already got 15 credits. I'm going to graduate. I'm going to graduate early. But I'm going to do this at home because I'm going to get my schooling done in a couple of hours. I'm going to go work. I have a construction job. I want to run a construction company. People make such good money in that. I don't want to go to college. It's a waste of time for someone like me. I don't like school. And I've learned being out in this environment. I love being in this environment. I love this physical stuff, and now I sort of get it why you like this stuff. He embraced what he couldn't avoid, and he made that decision day one. What are you avoiding that you can't? How can you embrace it? I've seen some models of this, older friends of mine. A friend of mine, Dan, who has had cancer twice. He just had to have open heart surgery. He's facing back surgery. And you'd never know it by looking at the guy because he's so mentally sharp. You'd never know he's as old as he is because he just embraces it. He laughs through it. He goes into these hospitals. He shares the Lord Jesus with them. He smiles with, God's got this. See, there's these phrases that people offer, and they sound like cliches. Embrace that which you cannot avoid. God's got this. Stop. God does have this. You cannot avoid this life. You cannot avoid the fact that it will end. You cannot avoid the fact that you're an eternal being. You will exist somewhere for eternity. And where you exist for eternity is largely up to you. You cannot avoid that fact.

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5: Controlling the chaos, I'm Angelo Bavaro, Fox News. Anti-ICE protests continue outside of the Delaney Hall detention facility in Newark, New Jersey. There have been several violent confrontations, and now state police also involved.
6: The police are being engaged, they're being called to, but there's not the threats or the real serious agitation that happens whenever an ICE agent appears. So a slight shift in tone. It was Newark police out in front last night as well, and there was violence overnight. The police marched first with ballistic shields. They were followed by officers on horseback. They had to release chemical irritants, tear gas, and flashbang grenades in order to clear the street. It took about half an hour, 45 minutes of really a back-and-forth combat.
5: That is Fox's Steve Harrigan. Still awaiting word from President Trump on a potential peace deal with Iran.
7: The president underscoring his demand that Iran can never possess a nuclear weapon. Iran laying out its demands, with the parliament national security leader saying this week. Iran wants, quote, the right to enrich uranium, possession of enriched uranium, authority over the Strait of Hormuz, and the removal of sanctions. Democrats are criticizing the administration, and they argue that this conflict is only strengthening the regime.
5: That is Fox's Alex Hogan. A bus driver from New York has been charged with multiple counts of involuntary manslaughter in connection with a crash that killed five people on Interstate 95 in Virginia on Friday. State police say more charges are pending against 48-year-old Jing Dong of Staten Island. Dong was among the dozens injured in that crash. Investigators say the bus failed to slow down when it was coming up on a construction zone. NTSB board member Tom Chapman.
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5: Part of the Democratic focus this primary season, a Senate race in Iowa. Party leaders believe this could help Dems win back the majority in the fall. Fox's Grady Trimble is in Des Moines.
10: Democrats see

0: Iowa Senate seat vacated by retiring Senator Joni Ernst as a potential flip to win back the majority in the fall. But let's take a look at those Democratic candidates, State Rep Josh Turek and State Senator Zach Walls. They largely agree on the economic issues, but Walls is seen as more progressive, and he's made his opposition to Senate Minority Leader Chuck Schumer a central part of his campaign. Both candidates, though, support raising the minimum wage, increasing taxes on the wealthiest Americans, and they both oppose Trump's tariffs. The presumptive GOP nominee, Congresswoman Ashley Hinton, has President Trump's endorsement. And when it comes to those economic issues, she voted for last year's tax cut and she supports the president's tariffs.
1: And Iowa will also be voting for a new governor in the fall. Well, ahead of next week's mayoral primaries in Los Angeles, candidates are making a final push for those votes. Fox's Matt Finn.
2: Mayor Bass has events scheduled all across the city here this weekend. We were at one, a rally at an SEIU union building, a fairly energetic crowd and large turnout for Mayor Bass, which also featured California Attorney General Rob Bonta, Spencer Pratt, coming off a national media tour in New York City, where he told Fox News that he's a registered Republican, but is getting most of his support from Democrats, not MAGA, and that he does not care about celebrity endorsements because moms and animal lovers will elect him. The energy and anticipation for the mayor's race has really been exploding here in Los Angeles. People in places like Beverly Hills and Santa Monica have been opening up their ballots only to find out they cannot vote in the mayor's race because they are not considered within the actual city of Los Angeles.
1: That primary is scheduled for Tuesday. I'm Angelo Bavaro, and this is Fox News.
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0: Veterans are eligible for the type or amount of benefits mentioned here.
1: The United States Army Air Force is off for Berlin.
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12: Our guest this week on Veterans Chronicles is Sergeant Ryan Pitts of the U.S. Army. He's a veteran of the war in Afghanistan, and he's also recipient of the Congressional Medal of Honor. And Ryan, it's good to have you with us.
13: It's good to be here. Thank you.
12: We're here at the annual American Veterans Center Conference, and let's just start at the very beginning of your story. Where were you born and raised?
13: I was born in Lowell, Massachusetts, but kind of grew up all over New England.
12: Okay. And when did you join the service?
13: I joined in my senior year of high school in 2003.
12: And why?
13: Honestly, I didn't know what I wanted to be when I grew up.

0: didn't know what I wanted to do. Parents couldn't afford college, or at least not all of it. And I just seemed like it wouldn't be a waste of my time. And I'd always kind of wanted to serve my country.
1: And you knew obviously you'd have a pretty good chance of being in combat at that point, right?
0: You know what? I was naive then. I kind of thought, you know, hey, this is America. This is, we'll roll in. This will be over quick. I didn't think, I wasn't against going if that was going to be, but I just assumed it kind of be over before I got there.
1: Wow. So where did you get sent for training and so forth?
0: I went to Fort Sill, Oklahoma for basic and then my actual like individual job training, and airborne school at Fort Benning, Georgia, and then on to my final unit, which was the 173rd Airborne Brigade in Italy.
1: Talk about airborne school. What was that like?
0: It was fun. Yeah, I mean, it wasn't as hard as everybody made it sound like it was going to be crazy hard. And I mean, it was challenging, but it wasn't that hard. It was, you know, a lot of running. I'd never jumped out of a plane before at that time, but they do such a good job of training you and making it kind of like muscle memory. By the time you get up there, you know, that green light comes on and you're just thinking, I gotta go out the door. That's what we've been doing. I just walk to the door and turn and jump. And so it was a lot of fun.
1: How do they train you before you go up there to be ready for that?
0: There's like a ground week. There's a tower week where you kind of, you practice exiting like a mock tower. You're on like these zip lines and practice holding the position. And then the last week you jump out of a plane. So by the time you get there, you've kind of done like all the steps except actually exit a real aircraft with a parachute. And it really was. I mean, I was just following the guy in front of me, turn, jump out the door. And then all of a sudden you're like, oh, wow, I'm outside. This is, I better listen to the rest of the instructions.
1: Is it just you or do you have an instructor with you?
0: So there's instructors in the aircraft, the jump masters and the safeties, but it's you and whoever else is exiting the aircraft. It's all static lines, so your parachute's hooked up to a cable inside, and as you leave, it pulls your chute.
1: Okay. But so that sounds like there wasn't much stress or anxiety given your preparation, but when it's real, is it a little bit different?
0: You know, it's excitement.
1: That first moment?
0: The first one, I mean, yeah, there's that unknown. After that, you kind of fall relatively quickly. It's more like controlled falling, and you hit the ground kind of hard, and so afterwards it's not the jumping out of the plane that bothers you, it's the landing.
1: How do you prepare for that? What do they teach you?
0: I teach you to keep your feet and knees together, bend your legs a little bit, keep your eyes on the horizon, and just kind of, you know, roll with it. And but the big one is just keep your feet and knees together.
1: Any chute issues along the way, or was it?
0: I've never had any chute issues, no.
1: And how long does that school last?
0: That school's 3 weeks.
1: Okay. And then as you said, you got attached to the 173rd.
0: Yep.
1: And what did you do with them before you deployed to Afghanistan?
0: Well, I mean, the whole year I was there, about a year before we deployed, and that was just all training. And my job specifically, I was a forward observer in an infantry company. And so a lot of it was learning my job, going to simulators and practices doing our job, or we'd go to Germany is where we train a lot, and go up and do live fire exercises and call real artillery missions and practice, you know, our war games, you know, pre-deployment exercises to get ready to go.
1: Are you doing any air jumping at this point?
0: Yeah, we did some jumping. I mean, at that point in time, there were a lot of aircraft being used to move supplies to Afghanistan and Iraq, and once you're on jump status, you go to an actual airborne unit, you just have to do 4 jumps a year to stay on jump status. So I just made 4 jumps that year.
1: When was your first deployment to Afghanistan?
0: My first deployment to Afghanistan was in 2005, 2006.
1: And what was their mission? Where were you?
0: We were down south. Our battalion was stationed at in Zabul province in a village called Kalat. And our brigade had kind of the southern part of the country. And our mission there was to support the local government and, you know, deny the enemy freedom of movement and do whatever it takes to, you know, win.
1: How active was the enemy down there?
0: At that point in time, they were starting to get more active. You know, the focus had kind of, you know, as I understood it, kind of had shifted to Iraq at that point. And so there was a lot more troops there, and a lot more emphasis on that. And so there was kind of almost like a resurgence that occurred. And we were pretty busy the first few months that we were there. It slowed down in the winter, and then we were kind of out of there before the fighting season picked up the next year.
1: What was your first contact with the enemy like?
0: I mean, first contact with the enemy, I really wasn't prepared for it. I mean, I guess you really never are. We had a unit that was out doing a mission, one of our scout units, so a relatively small unit, and they had come under attack by a pretty sizable enemy force, and our job was to load up on helicopters and fly out there. And so we were flying into they were telling us it was going to be a hot LZ, so we, you know, could be running off the back of the helicopters into gunfire. And I don't know, you can't explain it. It was surreal.

0: So what did you do?
1: Oh, we hit the ground and started clearing. We were in this, it was Argandab River Valley, and just started clearing through like this grove. Eventually, you know, came into contact with the enemy. There was multiple elements maneuvering, and I mean, we had taken some casualties that day, but luckily we didn't have anyone killed in action, and we had decisively defeated the enemy there.
0: Was this Taliban, or was this a different?
1: They were anti-Afghan, anti-American forces.
2: That's all it really took.
1: That's how I'd classify them.
2: Okay.
0: And how frequent? You said they were starting to become more of a problem. So how frequent would you be engaging with them at that point?
1: I mean, I think we were in a large engagement, and by large, I mean probably 30 or more enemy fighters. You know, we were in one large engagement a month from May to July. So, I mean, kind of through that fighting season, we saw a lot, and then it tapered off in the wintertime just as it got cold. They just weren't as active.
0: Mm-hmm. What was it like dealing with the locals?
1: You know, I mean, it's different. It's a different lifestyle over there. I mean, it really was, it was like going back in time, because you'd go out to some places where people are living in mud huts. There's no electricity, and it's like it was 2,000 years ago. I mean, it felt like. But what an incredibly, tough people living like that. And we'd be doing missions, and you would see these 8-year-old kids come out of nowhere just herding goats and then, what seemed like forever away from a village, all by themselves, just responsible walking out there. I mean, we had some really good interaction. At that point in time, I remember our company did a lot of work with an Afghan National Police unit down there. Their commander was, his name was Cotter John. And I mean, they were really instrumental in helping us go and try and find the enemy and seek out, missions to execute.
0: Were they friendly? Were they glad you were there, the locals and the local officials? Or were they getting tired of the fact that they didn't just have their own community themselves?
1: I didn't engage much with them at that point, just because I was really a private or really, a line guy. But I think there was always that mix of some that were grateful that we were there and some that were probably apprehensive about, suspicious of our intentions.
0: How would you describe the caliber of the enemy fighter?
1: Tenacious. There was no doubt that they wanted to kill me and my friends. At that point in time, they weren't as well trained as they were, as I would say, on like my second deployment. They had started to kind of, learn your tactics. And I mean, it's a dynamic situation, right? The enemy has a say in every fight that you have. So I think, we really had great commanders and we had great men that I served with. All across, I mean, really all the forces that we had served with there were really incredible and did a good job of taking the fight to the enemy and trying to, mitigate whatever sort of advantages they might have, of being able to blend in with the populace or, they're not moving around with as much heavy gear as we are and things like that.
0: By the time you left after your first tour there, did you feel like the place was more stable and more secure, or was it just like an ongoing challenge?
1: I mean, I think between my first and second deployment, I felt like I saw a change, just in the Afghan National Army. I mean, on our first deployment, we would mainly use them after we'd be in a fight, and they would come through and kind of do the battle damage assessment, clear the battlefield, look for casualties, collect enemy equipment, and things like that. By our second deployment, we were actively executing missions with them. We'd go on patrols. Every time we'd go out, there'd be a contingency of them going with us. I also saw there was a lot of effort. I mean, we were in two separate different areas of the country. We were down south for my first deployment, up north in Kunar province of my second. I mean, even over the course of just a deployment, we'd see a change in terms of opening schools and clinics and paving roads. And it wasn't just, us looking for a fight to try and just defeat the enemy, but it was also trying to build the infrastructure for the people to have better lives.
0: You believe by the time you left on the second deployment, do you get the sense that eventually they're going to be ready to handle their own security by themselves?
1: Oh, yeah, that's the intent. That's the hope.
0: Sure. What did you do between deployments after you came home from the first one?
1: After I came home from the deployment, I mean, it was basically the same as the lead up to the first one. At that point in time, it was kind of every unit in our military was either in an active deployment or you were preparing to go. And so it was come back, rest and refit for a short period of time, and then get right

0: back to training. So we went up to Germany a couple of times and did the same sort of live fire exercises, war games, and things like that. Got ready to go for the second deployment.
1: And where were you? Oh, you already answered that, but how about stateside? Any particular assignments here?
0: No, I never actually. I served my entire career basically within the same company, the 173rd Airborne Brigade chosen company.
1: Were you ever injured on the first deployment?
0: No, I was never injured on my first deployment.
1: Ryan, we're going to pause for a quick break. We'll be right back on Veterans Chronicles.

0: If Ernest Hemingway was alive today, would he say this to you?
1: Shakespeare, Mark Twain, Edgar Allan Poe, all great writers. And after reading your book, I simply must add you to the list.
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1: We are back on Veterans Chronicles. I'm Greg Corumbus. Thanks for being with us. Honored to be joined today at the American Veterans Center Conference by Sergeant Ryan Pitts, veteran of the U.S. Army, veteran of the war in Afghanistan, two tours that he served there. And Ryan, you're also a recipient of the Congressional Medal of Honor, which those who can see this interview know that you're wearing right now. This is a result of your second deployment. Set the stage for us. What was the mission? What was the deployment as you went the second time?
2: Yeah, so it's same sort of mission as the first one. You know, go there, deny the enemy freedom of movement, try and, you know, eliminate any enemy. They're going to try and undermine the government there as we're trying to, you know, make sure Afghanistan can get up and stand on its own, but also to support the people and hopefully try and provide them a better life. And we were in northeastern Afghanistan this time, a little bit different type of terrain than it was the first time. I mean, still mountainous, but it was, the valleys were much narrower. You know, mountains seemed a little bit bigger. And we were there about 13 months prior to the battle. And our final mission, the one that I was on, we were moving to a village to set up security, to construct a new base in order for us to hand it over to the next incoming unit. To set them up for success. We knew that they were going to be coming in with less experienced soldiers, but also fewer numbers than what we had. And given the kind of the amount of contact, we'd had a very kinetic year with the enemy leading up to that, that we wanted to put them in the best position we could to be successful after us. And really, you know, our deployments aren't over until you're, you know, boots on the ground wherever home is.
1: So this is 2008 now, and you are serving, I'm not sure if I'm saying this right, is it Wanat?
2: Yep.
1: Wanat Vehicle Patrol Base. What was your assigned duty there?
2: My assigned duty, so in my platoon, I was the forward observer, so I was tasked with controlling artillery, and if we had attack aviation come in, I would interact with the attack aviation. I was with nine soldiers at an observation post. We had set up the main post where the majority of our forces were in the center of the village in a vehicle patrol base. We had another other position as a traffic control point, and then our nine soldiers were about 100, 150 meters away from the vehicle patrol base, and we were kind of supposed to be just a little bit more eyes and ears out to see a little bit more what was going on.
1: And then what happened?
2: On the morning of the fifth day, we were attacked by 150 to 200 plus enemy fighters. There were 49 Americans on the ground, mostly our company, our platoon, I should say. We had some Marine embedded training team guys, some Afghan National Army guys, and some engineers, and the valley just erupted a fire. This was about 4:30 in the morning. We had woken up for stand two. Everybody gets up before the sun comes up in preparation for a potential attack, and we had done that. And around 4:30, it opened up with a burst of machine gun fire from the north, and then just all hell broke loose.
1: What were they throwing at you?
2: There was automatic small arms fire, AK fire. There were a lot of RPGs. Our position, in particular, we got hit with some hand grenades as some guys had tried to move in close to our position.
1: And what was your response?
2: Our response, I mean, the guys that I was with, in really every position, just immediately returned fire on the enemy. I mean, there was an overwhelming amount of fire coming in. The enemy had us surrounded. They had the element of surprise, obviously, and they had high ground. But, you know, our guys were, I mean, incredible that day. You know, the guys in the gun trucks, I mean, I've seen the pictures after the battle of just bullet marks all over the trucks, and they stayed in the guns for as long as the weapons were functioning. I mean, some of the weapon systems were taken out by enemy fire. All the guys that I was with at my position, some of us were wounded in the opening barrage. And but you know, other guys like Jason Bogar and Jonathan Ayers and Matt Phillips, I mean, these guys immediately started returning fire and doing their jobs regardless of what was going on around them.
1: Despite the chaos, was there like organized command and like organized response?
2: I mean, it is organized chaos. I mean, at that point, we'd all had assigned positions. Everybody knew what their jobs were to do. So, I mean, in the initial chaos, there wasn't a whole lot of command and control at our position. It was just everybody in their individual fighting positions returning fire and doing what they were supposed to do.

0: we had our company commander up there at the time, Captain Matt Meyer, and he was helping control the fight from down at the vehicle patrol base. As it went on, up at the observation post, it was less like any of us giving directives and giving orders as it was just we were all working together as a team. Everybody knew what they had to do. We were in the fight of our lives, and everybody wanted to do whatever they could to bring their brothers home.
1: Just about a minute before we have to take our break here. At what point were you first wounded?
0: I was wounded in the open barrage, and there was a number of other guys up at the observation post that were wounded in that opening salvo of rocket-propelled grenades and hand grenades.
1: And where were you hit?
0: I was hit in both legs, my left arm, left hip, a little bit my forehead.
1: And were you still able to stand? Or?
0: No, I was not able to stand.
1: How do you keep that mindset when you know what's happening to you?
0: I mean, honestly, I was shell-shocked when it first happened because I was standing up trying to locate a potential enemy location, and just everything blew up around me, and I got tossed, and I came to and just was just very disoriented for a couple of minutes.
1: Ryan, let's pause right there real quickly, and we'll come back to this amazing story on Veterans Chronicles.

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1: Please be aware, our area waters have tested positive for invasive species. Red swamp crayfish are invasive to our region and compete for food with our native crayfish. They reproduce rapidly and can lay up to 1,000 eggs a year. It's imperative that we keep them from spreading to other waters in our area. Always remember to trash unused bait when you return to shore. Spread the word, not the crayfish.
0: The Michigan Natural Resources Commission's recent decision to limit the harvest of bucks in the Lower Peninsula has been met with varying degrees of applause and boos. NRC Chair Becky Humphreys telling us it may not be the last resort, but seems to be the best current approach to force hunters to take more does. Her hope is that
2: they won't reduce their time in the field, but they'll be more selective in the harvest of that animal. And in doing so, we'll also look at harvesting an antlerless deer.
0: This issue has been building for years. Some other states have seen success meeting their deer management goals by reducing the harvest of bucks. There are other additional twists and turns in the NRC's new round of deer hunting regulations, and we've linked to those for you at alloutdoorsupdate.com. And more tomorrow. I'm Jim Mishler.
3: Fox News, I'm Chris DeMeo. Anti-ICE protests continue outside a detention center in New Jersey.
4: They have not been running this facility well. They've not been running it competently. They have been increasing tensions in a way that's not helpful to public safety. This is not what we believe in here in New Jersey. We are doing our job. We are keeping the public safe.
3: Governor Mikey Sherrill, Homeland Security denies the allegations that the facility is not well run. Six people were arrested Friday night after skirmishes with police. President Trump reacting after several artists pulled out of his America 250 concert series.
5: He's floated the idea of canceling the concert and giving a speech instead.
3: Fox's Alex Hogan at the White House. Nearly two dozen are dead after a truck carrying refugees flipped over in Afghanistan. A government spokesman says that the truck fell into a ditch. America's listening to Fox News.

0: to Veterans Chronicles on the Radio America Network. I'm Greg Corumbus, honored to be joined today by Ryan Pitts. He is a recipient of the Congressional Medal of Honor and a veteran of two tours in Afghanistan with the U.S. Army Airborne. And Ryan, we're just in the middle of the story where we're talking about how you were first hit, you're hitting the legs, you're still firing back, even though you can't even stand. From what I've read, you then helped to repel the attackers with a pretty ingenious use of grenades. Tell me about what you did there.
1: I mean, I didn't invent the concept of cooking grenades. I first actually, the first time I had ever seen it done, it was part of our hand grenade qualification course in basic training. And then we only did it with dummy grenades, and it was to take out potential enemy bunkers. But the enemy, we thought that they were in this dead space to the north, so like this little riverbed that we couldn't exactly see down inside. And if they had been throwing hand grenades in, I didn't want them to have the opportunity to pick up the ones that we were throwing at them. So I would, you know, pull the pin on the grenade, let the fuse cook off for a few seconds, and then throw it into the riverbed.
0: So it was exploding on contact.
1: I mean, that was the idea. I wasn't sticking my head up to see if that was the case.
0: How close were they then, if they're in that valley? How far is that from you?
1: 10, 15 yards.
0: Is that all?
1: Yep.
0: And how can you tell what impact it's having? Did you find out then that they were in there?
1: Honestly, I don't know. I just kept doing it. I threw a bunch of hand grenades in there and then switched to a machine gun to start firing the machine gun. I mean, I didn't immediately start returning fire because I was wounded the initial salvo. And, you know, I'm shell-shocked, and I had to get actually treated first before I could ever even join the fight. Jason Bogar actually put a tourniquet on my right leg, and it saved my life. And it was kind of sitting there, and all the guys around me are just continuing to do their jobs. And we could tell with the amount of fire coming in that this is going to, no one can sit this out. I had never been in a fight before where anybody had to fight wounded. Generally, all our guys, we had enough control of the fight and enough guys on the ground that, you know, the wounded would be able to stop and get treated. And this just really wasn't the case. You know, everybody kept trying to make an impact. There was lots of guys that fought wounded. And it was when one of the other guys came in and said that he thought that they were throwing hand grenades that I moved to that position to throw some back.
0: You mentioned that you were shell-shocked, and the loss of blood, I'm sure, wasn't helping with that. Did you pretty much carry on in this shell-shocked or mental fog state, or once you had the tourniquet and maybe an adrenaline flow, you're starting to feel a little more clear? What was the...
1: I mean, it was shell-shocked for the first few minutes, and then once I got the tourniquet on, and I was able to kind of start to get my bearings, and when the guys came in and said that they were throwing hand grenades and told me of the casualties that we were taking, it started to become clear, I can't sit there. I got to do what everybody else around me is doing. And then getting into it, it almost seems overwhelming for like the first few seconds, but then you just fall into the rhythm of what you got to do. And we had unbelievable leaders and unbelievable training. And really it just all came back to the fundamentals of, you know, this mindset of, okay, what's the next thing that I can do? What are the tools and the resources I have around me? How have I been taught to use them? How do they fit this situation? And then just putting those tools to work.
0: Did you ever practice ambush situations like that?
1: Yeah, I mean, a scenario like that, I mean, there's certain things you can't train for every eventual, scenario like that. And you can't replicate like that sort of urgency in training, right? You know, being surrounded, people are legitimately wounded. I mean, if you're in training, you can always say, hey, time out, let's stop, let's talk this through. We'd been trained, and it's like a capstone experience, right? It's not like you're trained in one event where you do all these things put together, but we're cross-trained on how to use machine guns. We're cross-trained on medical training. We all knew how to stick each other with IVs, apply tourniquets. There's active training that we do on patrols. Like I had seen one of our squad leaders, teach his guys with a grenade launcher how to arc it and shoot it indirectly to get it into where you can't see, right? And so it's pulling all these things together. I mean, it wasn't just training in the sense of specific skills and tactics, but it's also the way our leaders taught us to think. Always think of, the next thing to do. I mean, that was one of the things about us being paratroopers is they talk about there's LGOPs, right? Little groups of paratroopers. When they jumped into Normandy, these guys were all spread out, but then they just started, you link up with other guys on the ground, you move to the sound of gunfire. And, I just, it,

0: it's really just a testament to the leaders we had and also just the dedication of everybody around us, because I think we pushed each other that day.
1: In addition to the grenades, you were also able to send out some suppressing fire, correct?
0: Mm-hmm.
1: And what did that consist of, and how long were you able to do that for?
0: I would use the M240 machine gun, so it was one of two that we had up there, and I would blind fire over the top of the sandbags and come up and try and engage the enemy. And I used that for as long as I could until our platoon leader for our platoon made a run from the vehicle patrol base up to the observation post. It was topside is what we called it, observation post topside. He made a run from the vehicle patrol base with Corporal Jason Hovader, Jonathan Brostrom and Jason Hovader. And once he got there, he took command of the situation. I continued to use the machine gun for a little while, but then, you know, one of the guys that was helping manage the fight, Pruitt Rainey, he was one of the other gun team leaders, and he had been, you know, moving ammo around to whatever anybody needed. He said Lieutenant Brostrom needed the machine gun, so I gave that up and then kind of took over more of a supporting role, like on the radio, talking back and forth with our company commander and just trying to find other ways to make an impact in the fight.
1: I want to elaborate on that point, because part of the citation for the Medal of Honor also talked about your courage in radioing and continuing those communications, and I think they said within like 10 to 15 feet or yards of the enemy, and so you had to do it in hushed ways and protecting yourself, but it was still vital to getting the support you needed in that situation. Explain how that unfolded.
0: Yeah, so after Hovader and Brostrom came up to reinforce DOP, you know, they had been there for a little while, and after a certain amount of time, I can't remember how much time, it just sounded quiet. There wasn't a lot of gunfire coming out of the observation post, and so I crawled around. I didn't want to yell out in case the enemy, you know, if I was the only one there, and I crawled around and realized that, you know, everybody was gone. Everybody had been killed or had to fall back. And so it was at that time that I got on the radio and called down to the main vehicle patrol base, and they could hear the enemy talking over the radio. You know, told them that I needed support because I was wounded. I couldn't leave. You know, and they were close. I mean, I was trying to whisper to talk to them.
1: They could actually hear the enemy over the radio?
0: Yeah.
1: Wow. But the enemy couldn't hear you? They never figured out where you were?
0: No, I mean, a lot of things happen. Again, it came back to just trying to think about more things to do. I called down to one of the other positions that could kind of see the observation post, at least over the top of the sandbags. And, you know, it was always just all of us just trying to think, okay, what's that next thing we could do? And one of my, I knew the guys that were down there. I knew the call signs already down there. And I called down there and had them lay down suppressive fire over the top of my position because I couldn't stand, and my concern was the enemy coming over the top of the sandbags. And so my buddy Brian Hislong down there, a good friend of mine, it was our second tour together, he, you know, wasn't even any sort of response, just immediately started shooting and laying down fire over the top of the sandbags. And then, you know, the guys down at the vehicle patrol base hearing that I was alone up there and that I was wounded and I couldn't leave, and hearing the enemy, one of the guys, Specialist Jacob Sones, was like, we got to get up there. And he linked up, he and Israel Garcia got together with Sean Samaru and Mike Denton at the same location where Hislong was, and they made a push up to the observation post. They actually engaged an enemy shooting into the observation post as they were coming up, and those guys came up there and they saved my life. And it wasn't long after they were there, though, that there was another barrage of rocket-propelled grenades that came in, and they were all wounded, and Israel Garcia was mortally wounded.
1: How were you relieved? How did you get evacuated with them once again?
0: Yeah, I mean, you know, we're just trying to treat each other. We're all pretty banged up, and I mean, it was just incredible. Is that guys just kept coming, right? They knew what had happened up at the observation post. You know, one wave, Lieutenant Brostrom and Hovader were killed, come in after reinforcing, plus the other guys that had been up there. The next wave of those four guys came up, and Garcia's mortally wounded. They're all wounded. And, you know, at this point in time, the Apaches have shown up on station, and they're starting to engage the enemy. So they're driving them back a little bit. We've had reinforcements, I think, show up from the south. Our first platoon had driven up from another base. And the medevacs are coming in, and they tell us to pop smoke at our location up at the observation post. And we can't get ourselves back because everybody's too hurt. And I remember thinking, you know, we're just popping smoke to mark our location and never thinking that a medevac is going to come up and land, because we were on a hill, like there was this terraced hill, like farming fields, and there's no cover, you know,

0: medevac bird just comes in and lands right between us and the enemy. And, you know, guys are just pouring up from the vehicle patrol base to come, you know, take care of our casualties and reinforce the observation post. And the medevac crew gets off the medevac helicopter, the crew chief, I think one or two of them, they get off and they start helping casualties onto the medevac helicopter. And they loaded me and Soans, Denton, and Samaru up. And that was the end of the fight for me.
1: Ryan, the thing that strikes me throughout your explanation of this story is, in addition to the amazing story itself, is your recognition of every other guy that was part of this unit, who was there at the time, who was there in all the different waves of reinforcement. And I know that those who are honored, particularly with the Congressional Medal of Honor, often think of the other guys who were there. But I don't often hear it in the way that you did, specifically recognizing each of them by name for each thing that they did. Talk about what those guys meant to you in that unit.
0: Oh, my God. I mean, we were a family. You know, a lot of us, we spent 2 years together at a minimum and been through a long deployment. We had lost guys before that, and we were, we were a family. I choose the explanation that you don't always like everyone all the time in your family, but you love them. Right. And we did. And everything I did, I was just trying to keep up with the guys around me. I mean, they were incredible. And I'm here because of them. I'm here because of those nine guys. Sergio Abad, Jonathan Ayers, Jason Bogar, Jonathan Brostrom, Israel Garcia, Jason Hovater, Matthew Phillips, Pruitt Rainey, and Gunners Willing. And there are so many other guys that, like, I'm the one that got the recognition because I received the award. But, like, I know that this isn't mine. I just was trying to follow everybody else around me. You know, all these guys did incredible things. The only reason I'm here, the only reason I have a wife, the only reason I have kids, the only reason all these other guys have kids is because those guys gave everything they had that day. And, you know, I'll spend a lifetime trying to recognize their accomplishments. And the hard part is, even in, like, a conversation like this, I can't highlight everybody. Like, we haven't even, this isn't even, like, 10% of the iceberg that's showing. There were so many other incredible things that people did that day, and you know, they deserve to be recognized for it.
1: When did you find out, and how did you find out you were going to receive this medal?
0: That's kind of funny. So there's another guy from my unit. He was in 1st Platoon, Kyle White. He received the award about 2 months before me, and we were on that deployment together. His was a separate action, but we had known. I mean, he and I just got out of the Army, and we had gone back and gone to school. I went to the University of New Hampshire. He went to the University of North Carolina. We had kind of moved on with our lives, but we had heard that we had been nominated for the Medal of Honor. And Kyle let me know when he got the call from the president informing him that he was going to receive the award. And so he kind of gave me a heads up, hey, you know, this is coming. And all right, you know, okay. And he actually shot me a text from the Pentagon when he was there on a visit and said, hey, they need your cell phone number. You're going to be getting a call here soon. And that's so really kind of like unofficially how I found out.
1: So you're tipped off pretty well here.
0: Yeah. Yeah. That seems probably, you know, not the protocol the military would probably like, but Kyle and I are buddies. And, but the official call came from the president.
1: And what was that like?
0: Surreal. I mean, I never had like any cell phone issues at my house. And then I just, because he was calling my cell phone. And I just sat there, like, praying that my phone wouldn't drop the call, like, just terrified. And I wasn't nervous at all up until, you know, he answered the phone. And we probably talked for 45 seconds. I don't really remember what he said. It was just surreal. You know, and it was, yeah.
1: How about the ceremony?
0: Ceremony, I mean, again, surreal. I mean, what I really was really important about the ceremony and I think it was pretty amazing is all the Gold Star families were there for the guys. We had most of the guys that were there for the ground fight from my unit. And then we had the Apache gunship pilots and some of the medevac crews there. And, you know, it was awesome to be able to have everybody together and, you know, be able to share in the fact that, you know, this is theirs just as much as it is mine.
1: How long did it take you to recover?
0: I spent about a year at Walter Reed. You know, a good part of that was just, you know, waiting on the med board process to get out. I spent 30 days inpatient in the hospital. And, but, I mean, they did an incredible job putting me back together. I mean, the medical professionals in the military, just period, because I saw them in Bagram, I saw them in Landstuhl in Germany, and then Walter Reed. And, I mean, they've done an incredible job of patching me and all my

0: ends up, and I'm lucky. I'm really lucky.
1: When did you leave the service?
0: I left in 2009. Yeah, I got out, went back to school.
1: And what do you do now?
0: I work for Raytheon, and I'm a financial analyst.
1: Ryan, it's an amazing story. You tell it well, and the way you honor your comrades is inspiring as well. Thank you very much for your service, and thank you for your time today.
0: Hey, thank you for having me.
1: Ryan Pitts, he's a U.S. Army Airborne veteran of Afghanistan, two tours there, recipient of the Congressional Medal of Honor. I'm Greg Corumbus, reporting for Veterans Chronicles.
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1: On January 26, 1942, the first U.S. troops arrived in Europe. They landed in Northern Ireland and were welcomed by a beleaguered population which looked to the Yanks to turn the tide of the war.
2: Somewhere in Northern Ireland, this is the port where several thousand United States Army troops stepped safely ashore after a trip across the Atlantic Ocean from a port on the eastern coast of the United States. A British reporter said, a fine-looking bunch. Another answered him, they look like winners to me. A policeman said, it's not the kind of welcome we wanted to give them, but it had to be kept secret, and we're proud we really did keep it secret. But it's not a secret any longer. The Yanks are over here.
3: Meanwhile, in Libya, the Axis counterattack has shoved the British back about 150 miles in the past 4 days. The British admit they've lost this ground between Alagaia, the limit of the westward British push, and the present scene of action. And according to Cairo reports, the British and Axis forces have been drifting in their fight. There's been no decisive action.
1: The tides of war had ebbed and flowed across the deserts of Libya for the past year. Erwin Rommel, the German general known as the Desert Fox, had been forced to retreat back to the Libyan city of El Algeila in November and December of 1941. Battered but undaunted, the Africa Corps in retreat had the advantage of shorter supply lines. On January 21st, only 6 days after he had been driven back, the Desert Fox roared out of his den and moved with lightning speed across the northern rim of Africa.
3: Nazi General Rommel's Desert Army has pushed on another 100 miles in North Africa since the fall of Benghazi. The Axis drive has already carried the Germans and Italians a third of the way across Cyrenaica in a week and a half. The British say Rommel's advance is still in considerable strength.
1: Within a few weeks, Rommel and his Africa Corps pushed 375 miles towards Egypt in the campaign which eventually led them to the gates of Cairo. I'm Ed Herlihy. Join me next time for World War II Chronicles.
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4: Welcome to Heroes of the Air, true stories of those who flew for America and earned the nation's supreme military award, the Congressional Medal of Honor. Heroes of the Air is brought to you by the Air Force Association, an independent nonprofit aerospace organization which promotes public understanding of the role aerospace power plays in our national defense. Your host for Heroes of the Air is Gene Pell.
5: By the middle of 1943, U.S. B-17s and B-24s of the 9th Air Force were flying daily missions from bases in North Africa in support of Allied ground forces fighting in Italy. But military planners had another objective in mind that they hoped would cripple the Nazi war effort. Over 1,200 miles away lay important German oil refineries, which if destroyed or severely damaged, could seriously disrupt the enemy's fuel supplies and hinder its mobility. Ploiești, Romania, August 1, 1943. 178 B-24 Liberator bombers were assigned the mission, which was to be conducted at treetop levels after the long flight to the target. The dangers were clear. The cost could not be imagined. Army Air Corps Lieutenant Colonel Addison E. Baker was leading his command, the 93rd Heavy Bombardment Group, on that fateful day. As he was approaching the target, his aircraft was hit by a large caliber anti-aircraft shell, seriously damaged and set on fire. Lieutenant Colonel Baker ignored the fact he was flying at that time over terrain suitable for safe landing. He refused to jeopardize the mission by breaking up the lead formation and continued unswervingly to lead his group to the target where he dropped his bombs with devastating effect. Only then did he leave the formation. However, despite his valiant efforts to gain sufficient altitude for the crew to escape by parachute, his aircraft crashed in flames after his successful efforts to avoid other planes in the formation. By extraordinary flying skill and brilliant leadership, Lieutenant Colonel Baker rendered outstanding, distinguished, and valorous service to the nation. For his conspicuous gallantry and intrepidity in action against the enemy, above and beyond the call of duty, Army Air Corps Lieutenant Colonel Addison E. Baker was posthumously awarded the Congressional Medal of Honor.
4: Heroes of

0: Throughout history, we have recognized the importance of protecting it. This is our shared heritage. But today we're divided and don't always see eye to eye. Except for our love of wildlife and wild places, they and we call home. But our wildlife is disappearing, and when they're gone, we all pay the price. Out here, there's no left or right. There's only right and wrong. Join Defenders of Wildlife and stand for what's right. 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
2: Down protests. I'm Chris DeMeo, Fox News. Anti-ICE protests are continuing outside the Delaney Hall Detention Center in Newark, New Jersey, but the demonstrations have eased up a bit. Fox's Steve Harrigan is there and says things have changed when state police started getting involved.
3: The police are being engaged, they're being called to, but there's not the threats or the real serious agitation that happens whenever an ICE agent appears. So a slight shift in tone. It was Newark police out in front last night as well, and there was violence overnight. The police marched first with ballistic shields. They were followed by officers on horseback. They had to release chemical irritants, tear gas, and flashbang grenades in order to clear the street. It took about half an hour, 45 minutes of really a back-and-forth combat.
2: New Jersey Governor Mikey Sherrill ordered state police to start taking over security. Well, the world is still waiting to hear from President Trump over whether he's accepted a deal to extend the ceasefire with Iran and reopen the Strait of Hormuz.
4: I'm in no hurry. I'd like to say I'm in a hurry because, you know, gasoline prices are going to come tumbling down. But if you're going to be in a hurry, you're not going to make a good deal. And slowly but surely, we're getting, I think, what we want. And if we don't get what we want, we're going to end it a different way.
2: The president on Fox's My View with Lara Trump.
5: The White House says that he met with top aides for about 2 hours in the Situation Room discussing the latest of this potential deal. The president underscoring his demand that Iran can never possess a nuclear weapon. Iran laying out its demands, with the Parliament National Security Leader saying this week. Iran wants, quote, the right to enriched uranium, possession of enriched uranium, authority over the Strait of Hormuz, and the removal of sanctions. Democrats are criticizing the administration, and they argue that this conflict is only strengthening the regime.
2: That's Fox's Alex Hogan reporting from the White House. 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
8: Temperatures being 30 degrees above average.
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2: The U.S. military says it stopped another ship trying to break America's blockade of Iranian ports. Officials say a cargo vessel ignored repeated warnings and U.S. forces struck its engine room. The ship is now adrift in the Gulf of Oman. A major U.S. airport is about to disappoint a lot of conspiracy theorists. Fox's Paul Stevens has details.
9: Denver International Airport has decided to open parts of a mysterious underground tunnel system that's fascinated some folks for years. Plans are now underway to convert sections of the airport's underground baggage tunnels into pedestrian walkways connecting concourses A, B, and C. But those tunnels have long fueled speculation involving secret bunkers, lizard people, and even underground military facilities. Now they'll just become an alternate route for passengers traveling between terminals. Travelers currently move between concourses using the airport's underground train.

0: system. Paul Stevens, Fox News.
1: The U.S. men's national soccer team is gearing up for a warm-up match against Senegal ahead of the World Cup.
2: A home World Cup on America's 250th birthday. What is better than that? And we now know who will captain the U.S. team during the World Cup. It is Tim Ream, the oldest member of the squad at 38. We were lucky enough to get some time to hang out with Tim, and he told me what it means to be the, quote, elder statesman of this team.
3: As much as I can, putting an arm around these guys and but not being overbearing.
2: And like every member of this 26-man squad, Tim is determined not just to make it to the quarterfinals, not just to make it to the semifinals, but to bring this thing home for the United States.
1: That's Fox's Jonathan Hunt reporting from Charlotte, North Carolina. That's the site of the game. 11 U.S. cities are hosting World Cup games. Play begins on June 11th. I'm Chris DeMeo. This is Fox News.
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0: The United States Army Air Force is off for Berlin.
1: 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Ready for war.
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8: 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From World War II...
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11: Our guest this week on Veterans Chronicles is acclaimed historian and author Andrew Carroll. He is the author most recently of My Fellow Soldiers... General John Pershing and the Americans Who Helped Win the Great War. And Andrew, thanks very much for being with us this week on Veterans Chronicles.
12: It's my pleasure. Thank you.
11: April 6, 2017 was the 100th anniversary of the U.S. declaring war and entering the Great War, known more commonly now as World War I. How much did the anniversary ultimately trigger this project and this book, as opposed to discovering materials that convinced you this would be a great project?
12: Well, the book is actually part of a much larger effort to save American war letters from all American conflicts. From, you know, we got letters going from the Revolution to Iraq, and it's a project I started after, our house burned down during my sophomore year in college, and everything we had was wiped out. And it was losing all of the letters and photos that just really got me thinking about the importance of holding on to this family history. And then, long story short, a distant cousin of mine heard about the fire, checked in to see how we were doing. Nobody was hurt, which is the most important thing. But I said, Jim, we've lost everything, and the worst part is all this memorabilia. And he was a World War II veteran.

And he said, you know, I was just going through my World War II letters and photos and so forth, and I'll send you something that I wrote to my wife, Betty, when I was just about 23 years old. And I get in the mail, this is the original letter he wrote during World War II after he had just visited a Nazi concentration camp that had been liberated. And so he's writing to Betty about what he saw, and it was very intense and very historic. And I called Jim back, and I said, look, I'll send this to you, and I really appreciate your sharing it. It's very powerful. And he said, just keep it. I probably would have thrown it out anyway. And that was really kind of the spark that got me thinking about, you know, what else is out there in people's attics and basements. And I got very lucky that Dear Abby, this is, again, back in, like, 1998, wrote a column about this project to save American war letters. And it ran in newspapers across the country, and this is back when people actually read newspapers. So we got this huge response. I'd set up a little post office box and just got deluged with people sending in letters, and a lot of them were photocopies, which was fine. Some people sent us originals. And so it was never my lifelong passion to preserve American war letters, but once I started this thing and saw how many people had letters that they had written or that someone else had in their family had penned, again, even going back to the Revolution, the Civil War, and then as the project expanded, we were getting letters and emails from Iraq and Afghanistan. And to be perfectly honest, the World War I topic didn't really intrigue me as much as, say, World War II or some of the other conflicts. And I think, and I find that viewpoint very common when I talk to people across America, that they're just not that interested in the First World War. When we, after our house burned down, we moved into another house, and it was discovered that that whole neighborhood in Washington, D.C., had been built over a World War I gas munitions kind of plant, and they had left the munitions in the ground. And so once the Army discovered this, and this was just years ago, they came in with, like, biohazard suits and all this stuff. And so that actually was what inspired my interest in World War I, because I really didn't know much about the war. I knew that gas was used. I didn't know that we were using gas. And so it was really through these two. I'm sort of hoping my next project doesn't involve a house burning down or, you know, a biohazard team coming in to clean the place up. But so that kind of triggered my interest in World War I. The more I delved into it, I actually became really fascinated by it and was sort of stymied why it's not taught in a certain way and why it is kind of almost presented in this boring fashion. So the more I was reading the letters by what we called them back then, the doughboys, our American soldiers, and the war nurses and the ambulance drivers and the first pilots, it was really thrilling to me. But what I think was the most extraordinary find was I came across letters by General John Pershing, who led the entire Expeditionary Forces. And these were letters that were given to me by a man who worked for the family. Pershing has no living descendants. They were like in an attic somewhere in one of the Pershing homes. And they were these really emotional and powerful letters that Pershing had written after an extraordinary family personal loss. He was stationed at Fort Bliss. This was in 1915, so the war was going on, but America was not involved. And he got a phone call from a reporter who was calling his office to get a quote about the fire at the Presidio. Well, the Presidio is where his wife, his three daughters, and his young son were all living. And Pershing answered his own phone. The reporter thought he was calling his aide. And Pershing answered his own phone and said, what fire are you talking about? And the reporter said, oh, my God, have you not heard the news? And Pershing said, no. And the reporter said, I'm so sorry to be the one to tell you this, but your wife and your three daughters are all gone. And only Warren was pulled out alive from the fire. And suddenly, this man who I'd seen pictures of, and he's very kind of rigid and stern and kind of humorless and not very personable, suddenly, you know, took on this whole new dimension. And so then I became really interested in Pershing's biography and who he was. And you know, it was after the fire that he was asked by Wilson to lead the entire expeditionary forces in Europe. And really, he led the Allies to victory. And he's been kind of eclipsed over the years. And I'm hoping that what the book does is sort of remind people why he was such a great figure. And he's technically the highest-ranking general in American history. He's the only individual in his lifetime to be named the General of the Armies, which essentially bestowed on him a sixth star. Now, so he outranked Patton, MacArthur, all these guys who he mentored and then went on to greater glory in World War II. General Washington was given the same designation, but it was done posthumously. So Pershing got it in his lifetime. And he's really this extraordinary figure who, for many reasons that we can get into, I think deserves more attention. But when I talk to, even with people

0: in the military about, what do you know about General Pershing? Like, well, I know there's like a missile named after him. But, you know, his personal story of losing his wife and his three daughters and going through the war with that loss still very present in his life really kind of humanized him and makes him, I think, just such a remarkable figure.
1: The people just don't know a lot about it. They don't know the details. They don't know the key figures. And perhaps it's because a generation later, World War II was so much bigger and consumed the entire planet for the most part. But when you look at the drama by which the war started with the assassination of Archduke Ferdinand and then the domino effect of countries getting into this war, and why do you think it has gotten such short shrift?
0: I think part of it is just how it's taught in high schools, and it really gets entrenched there. And so it's always, you know, one little chapter in our history textbooks, and it's kind of the same story, the sinking of the Lusitania, and then the Zimmerman telegram, mm-hmm. and then, and of course, obviously, preceding this is the European part of with the Archduke and getting assassinated, and you know, Germany and Russia and French and the Brits all going after each other. And then we come in sort of late 1917, but one of the stories that I really focus on, and I'm sure you're familiar with, are all the Americans who joined up in 1914 when the war was just starting. And these were mostly very well-educated men who were in Paris at the time, and they loved France. They were American by birth, but they really felt they wanted to contribute to the war effort, so they joined the French Foreign Legion. They legally could not join the French Army because since America was a neutral nation, you know, they couldn't be part of the French Army. But technically, when you join the Foreign Legion, you're putting your alliance to the Legion, not to France. Now, the Germans thought this was a pretty ridiculous distinction and were upset about it, but it's still how the Americans got around it. And then a lot of these guys started flying in what was called the Lafayette Escadrille. And so you have these Americans going over there and serving in some capacity, and some were ambulance drivers and some were helping in the hospitals, but there were thousands of them. And I was sort of under the impression that, you know, there were a dozen or so, but there was a really large group of Americans who felt from the very beginning we should be involved. And so their story to me was very dramatic because, you know, these were the first war aces, and they were, you know, back when planes were death traps, and it was a really terrifying experience just to fly. And they were not only just flying, they were doing combat and shooting each other, and it was really very dramatic. And then I learned more about Pershing and then how we got involved. And I think back to how it's sort of taught is it's sort of like, you know, the unnecessary war, that it was just a precursor and, in fact, led to World War II. So that's the real show. That's the real focus. But I think you could almost make the argument that World War I was equally as significant. I've heard some historians say it was more significant because it really reshaped the map of the world. I mean, this is where we got Iraq and so many, you know, countries in the Middle East. And even with the Treaty of Versailles that came at the end of the war, China was infuriated how they were really shunted aside in favor of the Japanese, who ironically were our allies back then. And that sparked the Communist Revolution. And you also had even a young Ho Chi Minh, who eventually, you know, obviously became head of Vietnam. He, too, was asking the Western powers, pay attention to us, help us, we want to be a democracy. And then when we sort of ignored him, he turned to communism. So you have all these ripple effects, these ramifications that date back to World War I, not to mention the impact it had on American society, where this is when women got suffrage. This is sort of the nascent African-American civil rights movement, because you had so many black soldiers who were serving and came back. So it had a very profound impact on American society. So I think, you know, it's taught in a very limited way, but if we could sort of expand our knowledge of it, I think we could really draw students in, because it addresses the most important question any country has to face, and that is how and when, under what circumstances, do we go to war? And what makes World War I unique is there was no Pearl Harbor-like moment. You know, we just kind of came into it very gradually, and it really was an argument over principles, over what are we fighting for, and should we be fighting for this? So I think the more I've been drawn into it, I find it to be actually one of the most interesting conflicts I've ever come across.
1: We'll be talking here in the next couple of segments about how Pershing got to be the commander of the Allied Expeditionary Force, the legacy that he built till the armistice. We'll be talking about all of those things when we come back on Veterans Chronicles. I'm Greg Corumbus. Our guest today, Andrew Carroll, author of My Fellow Soldiers.

0: What does life after service look like? You might think it means slowing down or taking a step back. But for the VFW, it means stepping up. 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
12: 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Next in today's All Outdoors Update.
13: Please be aware, our area waters have tested positive for invasive species. Red swamp crayfish are invasive to our region and compete for food with our native crayfish. They reproduce rapidly and can lay up to 1,000 eggs a year. It's imperative that we keep them from spreading to other waters in our area. Always remember to trash unused bait when you return to shore. Spread the word, not the crayfish.
12: The Michigan Natural Resources Commission's recent decision to limit the harvest of bucks in the Lower Peninsula has been met with varying degrees of applause and boos. NRC Chair Becky Humphreys telling us it may not be the last resort, but seems to be the best current approach to force hunters to take more does. Her hope is that
14: they won't reduce their time in the field, but they'll be more selective in the harvest of that animal. And in doing so, we'll also look at harvesting an antlerless deer.
12: This issue has been building for years. Some other states have seen success meeting their deer management goals by reducing the harvest of bucks. There are other additional twists and turns in the NRC's new round of deer hunting regulations, and we've linked to those for you at alloutdoorsupdate.com. And more tomorrow. I'm Jim Mishler.
15: Where does your generosity to Mercy Ships go? To a small fishing village in Africa. To the hopes of a boy. To his dreams of playing soccer. To the hands of a surgeon. The long recovery. Until one day. The joy of finally being part of the team. Where does your generosity go? Wherever Mercy does.

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We are back. This is Veterans Chronicles on the Radio America Network. I'm Greg Corumbus. Thanks for being with us. Our guest this week, the acclaimed historian and author Andrew Carroll, the book most recently published, My Fellow Soldiers, General John Pershing, and the Americans Who Helped Win the Great War. And as we noted, April 6th was the 100th anniversary of the U.S. entrance into World War I. Andrew, you talked a little bit in our first segment about the great personal tragedy that afflicted

0: General Pershing because he lost his wife and three of his four children in a horrific fire at the Presidio in 1915. Between then and the dawn of American involvement in World War I, he was in charge of essentially trying to hunt down Pancho Villa in Mexico, which proved to be a pretty frustrating endeavor. Tell our listeners a little bit about his strategy there and how ultimately he was chosen to be the top man when it came to the Great War.
1: Yeah, Pershing was not the highest-ranking military officer, and so a lot of people felt frustrated that he had been picked over them because they had senior ranking. But Wilson really liked Pershing personally and thought that he was what he sort of considered a cool character, that he kept his calm and that he wasn't political. There were other generals like Leonard Wood, who obviously had presidential aspirations, and he was very obsequious to Wilson in person but would say terrible things about him behind his back, and Wilson knew this, whereas Pershing was really kind of a straight shooter. And he and Newton Baker, the Secretary of War back then, felt that Pershing would be perfect for this expedition. What had happened that Pancho Villa had raided a town in New Mexico called Columbus, and Americans were killed in the shootout. And so this really infuriated, understandably, the nation, and Wilson felt that Pancho Villa had to be hunted down. And so it was probably the largest manhunt in history. And we had 12,000 troops under Pershing's command, and they failed to capture him. But they were really, they had everything going against them because the Mexicans were of no help. They kind of saw Pancho Villa as a sort of a Robin Hood-like figure, so they protected him, and they would actually tell the American troops, give them fake information, say, oh, no, he's over that in that town. And so Pershing was furious just how many false leads they had to go after. And this is back before we really had reconnaissance. The first planes were put into use for reconnaissance in this time, but they could barely fly over the mountains, and they were falling apart in midair and so forth. So, you know, they would physically have to ride out 30 to 40 miles just to follow some kind of trail. So they had a lot going against them, but Wilson still really admired how Pershing dealt with the media and how he was very positive about, you know, their efforts and so forth. And when World War I came about, it's really, you know, Pershing's experience with the Pancho Villa expedition that had impressed Wilson and Secretary of War Newton Baker. And there's a funny little story where Pershing's father-in-law, the man who was the father of his wife who was killed, was a powerful senator on the Military Affairs Committee. And so when America declared war, again, we just had the 100th anniversary of that declaration on April 6th, he had sent Pershing a wire saying, "How well do you speak French?" And the reason was, of course, because he was being considered to lead the expeditionary forces, and he'd be working with the French. And so Pershing wrote back, you know, very fluent, et cetera. He was not at all. It was his worst subject at West Point. But he kind of knew where this was going. And so he was ultimately picked because of this. But still, other generals felt they deserved to be chosen instead. So there was a lot of backbiting and so forth. And again, Leonard Wood was furious that he hadn't been picked. And he has his own story that's very interesting that intersects with Pershing later on. But Pershing had really proven himself, even though he never captured Pancho Villa, just his toughness. You know, he would ride out with the men as well. He wasn't the kind of guy who would sit in an office and just give orders. He wanted to be there as they were going on these expeditions. So he had really proven himself during that time.
0: Fascinating details in the book about George Patton. As you mentioned before, Pershing mentored him, but he served under him not only in World War I, but in Mexico, and actually had a romantic relationship with Patton's sister for a time.
1: Yes, after Pershing lost his wife, and a little, you know, some time had passed, and he was just so lonely and wanted female companionship, that one of the people he fell in love with was Patton's sister. It's sort of an interesting connection. And Patton had been his aide during the Pancho Villa expedition, and had one of the few kind of victories where Patton had killed some of Pancho Villa's men, and it got a lot of publicity and so forth. So it's kind of the little bit of good news they ever got out of the whole expedition. And to me, I'm glad you mentioned Patton, because along with him, you have so many fascinating characters who really established themselves in World War I before going off to World War II. So you've got, you know, General MacArthur, you've got Wild Bill Donovan, one of my favorites, who went on to found the OSS, which was the precursor to the CIA, and also George Marshall, who was organizing all these battles, and he went on to become Army Chief of Staff during World War II. And people, it's not the most glorified role because you're sitting behind a desk, but it was really Marshall who masterminded these, you know, major World War II campaigns that led us to victory. And the irony is that Eisenhower, who was the Supreme Allied Commander, never served in World War I. I mean, he was in uniform, but he never went over to Europe. He

0: State side. But there's a longer story of why he was ultimately picked for that. But you see all these individuals, and one of my favorite characters, Harry Truman, who was a young artillery captain during World War I, saw combat, was nearly killed several times. And people kind of forget that he has this experience when he's going into the White House to become president after FDR dies. And he's thinking very vividly about those war days and why he wanted to end the war so quickly, because he knew how horrible it was, and that the longer it went on, the more horrific it would be.
1: And a veteran would be president for many, many years before we finally got one that wasn't, and that helped to certainly color their foreign policy and their national security policy and so forth. We're speaking with Andrew Carroll. The book is My Fellow Soldiers. This is Veterans Chronicles. I'm Greg Corumbus. Much more on this subject when we come right back.
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5: Fox News, I'm Deborah Valentine. President Trump is speaking from the White House tonight on a potential peace deal with Iran.
6: I'm in no hurry. I'd like to say I'm in a hurry because, you know, gasoline prices are going to come tumbling down. But if you're going to be in a hurry, you're not going to make a good deal. And slowly but surely, we're getting, I think, what we want. And if we don't get what we want, we're going to end it a different way.
5: Any ICE protesters continue outside of New Jersey's Delaney Hall. ICE detention barricaded protected zones that were established. Governor Mikey Sherrill, though, is continuing to call for the center's closure.
7: They have not been running this facility well. They have not been running it competently. They have been increasing tensions in a way that's not helpful to public safety.
5: Six people who ended up clashing with police at Delaney Hall in Newark, New Jersey last night were arrested on Friday night. 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

0: You are listening to Veterans Chronicles on the Radio America Network. I'm Greg Corumbus, joined this week by acclaimed author and historian Andrew Carroll. The new book, My Fellow Soldiers, General John Pershing and the Americans Who Helped Win the Great War. But a lot of folks, it seemed, looking at the war, saw this almost more as an adventure. So how much training, both mentally and physically, was required from Pershing through his subordinates to get troops ready to go here?
1: Yeah, one of the great misconceptions is sort of that we were a world power back then, and we think of the United States, especially after the Spanish-American War, where it kind of established itself across the globe, as developing to being one of the world powers. But it had one of the smallest armies in the world. It was like ranked 17th. It was behind like Serbia and Bulgaria and so forth. So we really weren't ready.

0: And there were people like Pershing and Theodore Roosevelt who had been pushing since 1914, saying we've got to build the army, we've got to rebuild the Navy. We, you know, in case we need to go into combat, we need to be ready. And President Wilson was very much opposed to this for the most part. And so when we actually were officially part of the, you know, we had the declaration of war, the troops really didn't have the training that they needed, and they were rushed over to Europe. And it's one of the reasons why we had such high casualty rates, because, you know, some of these troops had literally just been given a gun about a week before they were going off to fight, and were told, you know, just said point that way and shoot in that direction, and that was the extent of it. And so I think also the way, and for lack of a better word, the propaganda campaign had sort of got them fired up. You know, they went into it, as you said, thinking it was very kind of romantic and like a great adventure. And then when they get over there, they're seeing firsthand all these new, quote-unquote, developments of warfare, like machine guns. And these have been around before World War I, but never used as extensively as in that conflict, submarines, gas. And one of the most horrifying new weapons, the one that in some ways, along with gas, scared the average soldier more than anything else, was the flamethrower. Because, you know, they had seen pictures and they had seen it in action where you just get immersed in fluid and essentially get roasted alive. And it was just a horrible way to go. So the shock of these real almost atrocities was something that you see in the poetry and the letters and the stories written by World War One troops who survived, or those who may not have, actually. And so I just want to remind people that, again, this all of the, you know, the book and everything is part of a much larger effort to preserve these letters and these stories. And so I run something called the Center for American War Letters at Chapman University. And I just want to remind people that if they have letters from any conflict, not just World War One, but whether it's an email from Iraq by a cousin or someone who served, you know, firsthand, or a descendant going back to the Revolution, we are looking for these correspondences, because this is really how history is best told, through the individual voices of those who serve. And so whether it's Pershing's letters, which I acquired and I have letters no one had seen before, or the doughboys, the nurses, the other people who served, I really kind of constructed the narrative out of what was their experience. And there was one war nurse in particular who was talking about just and she was American, the poor boys who were coming into her hospitals, and, you know, she was treating gas wounds and all these other major injuries. But she has this one incredibly vivid and graphic description. In fact, I won't even repeat it. It's in the book, but it's just it's sort of almost too much to hear. And it's what she called the jaw ward. And this was the ward of the hospital that had been put aside specifically for the young soldiers who had been shot in the face, and how ghastly their wounds were, and how overwhelmed she was by the suffering they were enduring, and yet very kind of brave-heartedly, and how they would try and care for each other, but that once they returned to society, they would essentially be outcast because the wounds were so disfiguring. And it really brings home, this is the reality of warfare. And it's not a political comment about whether war should or should not be waged. It's that we should never forget the sacrifices made by those who served. And I think that, you know, the best way of understanding their perspective, hearing their voices, hearing their stories, is through their own letters and journals. So the My Fellow Soldiers book has a lot of those in it to really give people a sense of what these men and women went through.
1: Which doughboy letter struck you the most?
0: You know, it wasn't a letter. In this case, it was a journal, and it was by a guy who was with the 79th Division, and he was just such a poetic writer. So even though he was writing for himself, he had these really almost beautiful descriptions of things that he saw, both things that were terrible in some ways, but also just, you know, the countryside of France and the contrast between the beauty of the countryside and the realities of warfare that he was experiencing and so forth. So his journals were very influential to me, but I really loved it. And these had been published years ago, back in like 1919, so they had been published before. I tried to focus on things that have not, but the letters of Quentin Roosevelt, he was the youngest of the Roosevelt children, and all of Roosevelt's four boys went over to fight, and Quentin was the one who was the pilot. And so he wrote these very exhilarating letters about what it was like to, you know, be up in the air. And again, this is back when flying was still relatively new. And he was clearly thrilled by this adventure, as, you know, we'd alluded to before. But Quentin was shot down and killed. And what was really interesting was to see Teddy Roosevelt's reaction, because he was very much a hawk. He'd been pushing for the war. He wanted to go over himself. And Wilson rejected.

0: rejected that because Roosevelt had been calling Wilson a coward and, you know, all these other things because he didn't get involved with the war sooner. And but he very closely followed Quentin's experience over there. And after Quentin died, there was a really powerful exchange between Pershing and Roosevelt, because Pershing could empathize with losing a child. And he talked about his own grief because he knew Quentin and so forth. And Teddy Roosevelt wrote back to Pershing saying, you know, my good man, you have borne more sorrow than anyone I know. And so it means so much. I hope I can only emulate your own, you know, stoicism during that time and words to that effect. But Roosevelt was really devastated by the loss. And he died actually just months after Quentin did. He passed away. And there's this very poignant story that I talk about where he would go down to the stables at their family farm and just look at the horses that Quentin used to ride when he was a boy. And he called him by his nickname, and he would just say, oh, Quenty Cui. He had just been, you know, overwhelmed emotionally by this loss. And so, you know, to show whether it's presidents or, you know, the average doughboys, how much the war impacted Americans from all walks of life.
1: It just fills in such a full personal picture of all these people. We think of them as, like you said, paragraph characters out of the history books. But when you see the personal tragedies, the wrestling with decisions that generations later seem like they were cut and dried, it's fascinating. And in addition to the personal tragedy and the politics to some extent that were involved before Pershing becomes the supreme Allied commander for the Allied Expeditionary Force, there's the wrestling with the other military leaders from the other countries that are part of the Allies, including his insistence that American troops only fight under American command. How much did he write about that, and how much of a fierce diplomatic battle was that?
0: Yeah, you really can't overemphasize how big a deal this was, that the French and British commanders, whether it was the prime ministers or the generals, were begging the Americans, like, just put your troops into our units. Just throw it. We need them now. Like, the war is going to be lost if you keep waiting. And Pershing was adamant. He's like, I am not, you know, we're going in as an American army. Now, he made an exception in a few cases, and especially with African-American troops, who he said, yeah, you can take them, and he gave them to the French. And they actually performed quite admirably. They got some of the first positive American press in the media because of their courage under fire. But for the most part, again, Pershing was adamant that the Americans were going to fight as their own army, and that was just taking up, you know, months and months of time. And the Brits and the French thought that the war would be lost by then. But in a way, I think Pershing was right. And so when we finally went in Saint-Mihiel, the first major battle and the largest offensive of the war, the Americans were involved in the Meuse-Argonne, you know, they really showed their fighting spirit, and they were fresh, and they were aggressive, and it turned the tide and convinced the Germans they couldn't win. So, and that's one of the reasons why I'd say that, you know, the subtitle of the book is not just General Pershing, but and the Americans who helped win the Great War, because it was the turning of the tide to have those Americans in there fighting under, you know, the American flag and with the American spirit. And so Pershing, I think, you know, literally stuck to his guns, and it made all the difference in the world.
1: We're talking with Andrew Carroll. The book is My Fellow Soldiers, General John Pershing and the Americans Who Helped Win the Great War. And so, Andy, you bring up a critical question that historians have debated for a long time, and certainly historians from those allied nations have debated for a long time, because the common American narrative, which we would like to think, and there's probably some truth to this, is that this was essentially a stalemate, and the Americans came in and provided the decisive advantage. The other countries tend to beg to differ on that, saying that obviously they're the ones who went through the years before that to prevent the Germans from overwhelming the Allies, and they also played a key role in those final months as well. So,
0: well, and I don't think they're mutually exclusive. It's no question they bore, you know, losses in the millions. We lost about 50,000 in combat. The rest were accidents and mostly influenza and other diseases, and it was about 113 total. But there's no question, it's just a historical fact that the Americans came in and made all the difference. And that's not in any way to diminish what the Europeans had gone through. And it's because they had fought so bravely themselves that the Germans had not been victorious. But it's also, there's no question, there was a stalemate at this point in the summer and fall of 1918. And because the Meuse-Argonne offensive, that really had the Germans on the run and is what precipitated their suing for peace. And had we not been there, I think there's no question that the map would have been very different. And one thing I just want to raise, and I know we're

0: getting close on time, but I think it's why this war is so interesting, because history doesn't really give us perfect answers, but it helps us to ask better questions. And one of the questions I think should be explored is the aftermath of the war, because there's this kind of assumed truth that the Treaty of Versailles was too tough on the Germans, and that's what emboldened Hitler and other young World War I veterans who went on to start the Nazi Party. You could also argue, and Pershing felt this way, that we should have been tougher. That if you look at the end of what happened with World War II, the German culture and the people were essentially decimated, and we executed their rulers. We went into Berlin, and we had such a forceful presence at the end of that war that Germany never wanted to go to war again. And we kind of, as tough as the financial reparations were of World War I, militarily, we let Hitler and the other Germans build up the army, which was a violation of the treaty. They marched into the Rhineland, violation of the treaty, but it was never enforced. And Hitler himself said that he was emboldened by the what he called the weakness of the European powers. And so I'm not, you know, the point of the book is not to come down one way or the other historically. I'm fascinated in the people and the experiences they have. But I do want to raise these questions of, you know, how do we work these treaties and these peace talks and so forth? Because again, the greatest question society I think has to ask itself is when and under what circumstances do we use force? Because the implications are so serious. And so it's why I think it's important that we learn about World War I and World War II and all these other conflicts, because again, American lives are at stake, and it's so important that we don't send off our boys and our women to serve unless we're going to support them, unless, you know, we're going to follow through, and that the country itself is kind of ready for what war does to our troops and our veterans, and that we never, ever give up that support once we ask them to make the ultimate sacrifice.
1: Just a couple minutes left in our conversation with Andrew Carroll. Not only is this the 100th anniversary of the entrance of the U.S. into the war, it's been about 6 years now since the last known World War I veteran from the United States passed away, Frank Buckles.
0: Yep.
1: Exactly. I had the privilege of interviewing him a few years before he passed away, and his admiration, that might not even be a strong enough word, for Pershing was still just very passionate all these decades later. What did you find in the letters about what the rank-and-file men thought of General Pershing?
0: You know, that's the perfect way of ending, and it's something I really confront in the book, and it's actually why it's called My Fellow Soldiers, because it's based on a letter that Pershing wrote to the troops at the end of the conflict that began My Fellow Soldiers. And it wasn't, you know, I am your general, and it was like, you are as important as I am, if not more so. And he also chose to be buried at Arlington under a very simple stone marker, just the same as all the other men from World War I there, whereas because of his rank, he could have been given something much more elaborate, but he did. And he put this in, you know, his last wishes. He's like, I want to be buried just like the rest of the World War I troops. And it's interesting because actually, although I think they grew to admire him and wrote positively after the war, during the war, he wasn't as popular as the way generals like MacArthur are, you know, were later seen, or Patton. He was very strict. He was very tough. And he seemed very sort of unapproachable, but underneath that, and like with the loss of his wife and his daughters, he was, you know, very sensitive and very thoughtful. And really, the reason why he was tough is because he wanted his men to come home alive, and he knew that if there wasn't strong discipline, that if he didn't serve as an example of this kind of, you know, this toughness and aggressiveness, that the Americans might not win. I wanted to paint a more sympathetic picture of him, because I really think he's just an incredible character who deserves the attention he once had, and I think has sort of it's waned over the years. The luster has dimmed a bit, and I think it should be renewed.
1: If anybody has any letters from their own experience or their ancestors' experience, how can they get in touch with you?
0: Very simple. We have a very easy website to remember, warletters.us. And that will have, you know, what we're looking for, where people can reach us, how they can send in material, all those questions and answers. You know, I know how tough it can be to let go of these things. We prefer originals, but if people are more comfortable sending in a photocopy or a scan, that's great too. We just want to create the largest kind of archive in the world of these American correspondences, so future generations, so scholars, so all sorts of different people will better understand what these men and women have done for this country, and to preserve their voices as they saw it.
1: Andrew, thanks for what you do, and thanks for your time with us today. Congratulations on the new book.
0: Again, thank you. It's a real honor.
1: Thank you, sir. Andrew Carroll, founding director of the Center for American War Letters at Chapman University. The new book, my fellow soldiers, General John Pershing.

0: and the Americans who helped win the Great War. This is Veterans Chronicles.
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12: Welcome to World War II Chronicles, a weekly tribute to America's fighting men and women in commemoration of the Second World War. These programs are narrated by Ed Herlihy and are based on the news broadcasts of the war period from the recorded sound collection of the National Archives in Washington, D.C.
13: As the Nazis extended their grip on Europe, they introduced their anti-Semitic policies in Western Europe, as well as in Poland and the Soviet Union, home to large Jewish populations. Evidence of Nazi practice was becoming apparent to Americans.
14: In occupied France, the recent outbreak of anti-German incidents, which included assassinations by both dynamite and gunfire, has provided the German military commander in France with an opportunity to put into practice some of the latest anti-German

0: Jewish measures recently decreed by Herr Goebbels. An official decree released in Paris today by Stumpnagel calls for the payment by Jews throughout all the occupied countries of a fine of 1 billion French francs, the immediate dispatch of several battalions of, quote, Jews, communists, and anarchists, unquote, to labor camps somewhere in the East, and the execution by German firing squads of 100, quote, Jews, communists, and anarchists as hostages.
1: Few could imagine that the Nazis were planning at this very moment the extermination of European Jewry. Meeting in the Berlin suburb of Wannsee on January 20th, 1942, senior Nazi leaders outlined a program for what they called the final solution of the Jewish question. The Wannsee Conference and the horrifying death machine it put into motion only became apparent to the civilized world when the war drew to a close.
2: The Wannsee Conference began the systematic, regularized implementation of mass murder throughout occupied Europe.
1: Sybil Milton is the senior historian of the United States Holocaust Memorial Council.
2: Already with the invasion of Russia in June 1941, the Germans had begun to kill their victims, largely Jews, in open fields in mass graves. What the Wannsee Conference did was regularize and channel this so the Jews from all over Europe were deported to concentration camps where they were then systematically murdered.
1: I'm Ed Herlihy. Join me next time for World War II Chronicles.
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4: Welcome to Heroes of the Air, true stories of those who flew for America and earned the nation's supreme military award, the Congressional Medal of Honor. Heroes of the Air is brought to you by the Air Force Association, an independent nonprofit aerospace organization which promotes public understanding of the role aerospace power plays in our national defense. Your host for Heroes of the Air is Gene Pell.
5: Names such as Heartbreak Ridge, the Punch Bowl, Triangle Hill, and Iron Horse Mountain had become all too familiar to the 8th U.S. Army that fall. While troops slugged it out with Chinese forces below, Air Force Major Charles J. Loring, Jr. was leading a flight of four F-80 type aircraft on a close support mission near Sniper Ridge, North Korea, November 22, 1952. Major Loring rolled into his dive bomb run after receiving orders to go after enemy gun positions, which were harassing friendly ground troops. Throughout the run, extremely accurate ground fire was directed on his aircraft. But disregarding the accuracy and intensity of the fire, Major Loring aggressively continued to press the attack until his aircraft was hit. At approximately 4,000 feet, he deliberately altered his course and aimed his diving plane at active gun emplacements concentrated on a ridge northwest of the brief target. He turned his aircraft 45 degrees to the left, pulled up in a deliberate, controlled maneuver, and elected to sacrifice his life by diving his plane directly into the midst of the enemy emplacements. His selfless and heroic action completely destroyed the enemy gun emplacements and eliminated a dangerous threat to United Nations ground forces. For his noble spirit, superlative courage, and conspicuous self-sacrifice in inflicting maximum damage on the enemy, and for valor of the highest degree in keeping with the finest traditions of the U.S. Air Force, Major Charles J. Loring, Jr. was posthumously awarded the Congressional Medal of Honor.
4: The Air Force Association is proud to bring you Heroes of the Air, dedicated to those who earned the nation's highest military award, the Congressional Medal of Honor. Their service and sacrifice reflect an ideal that puts others and country above self. AFA salutes all men and women in the Air Force who so selflessly serve our country each day at home and around the globe.
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1: No deal yet. I'm Deborah Valentine, Fox News. No acceptance yet from President Trump on a proposal for a peace agreement with Iran. Fox's Jackie Abanez.
2: Much of the world still waiting to see if President Trump will accept a tentative agreement to end the U.S. war with Iran. Mr. Trump was briefed on the latest proposal in the Situation Room. Now, the deal would reportedly reopen the Strait of Hormuz and ease U.S. restrictions on Iranian ports and frozen assets. It would also give negotiators 60 days to iron out a longer-term agreement on Iran's nuclear program and enriched uranium stockpile. Defense Secretary Pete Hegseth says the U.S. is ready to resume military action if needed.
1: President Trump on Fox's My View with Lara Trump discusses U.S. options if Tehran refuses to abandon its nuclear program.
3: We wipe out their military. We wipe out their Navy, their Air Force, their anti-aircraft. We wipe out everything. We wipe out their leadership, and then we wipe out their leadership a second time. And then a two-and-a-half time, we're dealing with the other half. And by the way, they're much more reasonable, and you could say that's regime change.
1: Several Americans injured in an Iranian strike on a Kuwaiti airbase. Antiice protests continue outside of Delaney Hall Detention Facility in Newark, New Jersey. There have been several violent confrontations.
4: The police are being engaged. They're being called to, but there's not the threats or the real serious agitation that happens whenever an ICE agent appears. So a slight shift in tone. It was Newark police out in front last night as well, and there was violence overnight. The police marched first with ballistic shields. They were followed by officers on horseback. They had to release chemical irritants, tear gas, and flashbang grenades in order to clear the street. It took about half an hour, 45 minutes of really a back-and-forth combat.
1: Fox's Steve Harrigan. 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
1: A bus driver from New York is charged with multiple counts of involuntary manslaughter in connection with Friday's crash that killed five people on I-95 in Virginia. State police say more charges are pending against 48-year-old Jing Dong of Staten Island. Investigators say the driver allegedly failed to slow down approaching a construction zone. NTSB board member Tom Chapman.
16: We're looking for sleep issues, distraction issues, potential drug and alcohol issues.
1: A preliminary report of the accident is expected within 30 days. Rescuers searching for two people still lost in a Laos cave, trapped for 10 days after the cave flooded. Four men have been rescued so far. Fox's Stephanie Bennett reports.
17: Rescue teams say the water level inside of the cave had receded just low enough that those four people could follow divers who were in there to deliver them food and water. They entered the cave 10 days ago to prospect for gold before being trapped by flash flooding. One villager escaped in time and had alerted authorities to the seven left behind. The team had to navigate twisting, narrow, flooded passages with jagged walls and zero visibility. Once they reached them, they quickly had to explain how to properly use diving equipment, breathing techniques, and most importantly, reassure them to stay calm and not panic while doing all of it. Rescuers from Laos, Thailand, Japan, Malaysia, Indonesia, France, and Australia all came to help.
1: Divers say they plan to explore further into the cave to try and find the last two missing persons. U.S. Southern Command says there's been another lethal kinetic strike on a suspected narco-terrorist vessel transiting along narco traffic routes in the Eastern Pacific. No further information has been released. First responders in Long

0: Bellevue, Washington have recovered the final two victims who died from a chemical tank implosion earlier this week, the tragedy claiming 11 lives. I'm Deborah Valentine. This is Fox News.
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2: Right now, mainly clear, just a few clouds, but temperatures are in the mid-40s and will be gradually warming back up to a high in the low 70s throughout your Sunday. Mostly sunny blue skies as well. Overnight, we drop back down to the upper 40s with clear skies, and then tomorrow, we start your work week. Highs will be back in the upper 70s near 80 with sunshine, and it'll still be sunny and in the 70s by Tuesday. That is your latest weather forecast on 1023, 1033 FM, 1270 AM, Triple Talk, WMKT.
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Call that number, record your question, and we'll answer it on the air. We got several thought-provoking questions in our inbox today, and we're going to tackle those in a little while. We've got some interesting stories in store for you, and so we're going to cover the entire field of medical innovation this weekend. 877-726-8255, our number. And we'll start with this story, the tragic death of Kyle Busch, who was a legendary NASCAR race driver who tragically died at the age of 41. It was totally unanticipated. And here's a tale of two pneumonias, because while Kyle Busch succumbed at the early age of 41 to pneumonia, we had an entirely different outcome for former New York City Mayor Rudy Giuliani, who was hospitalized in critical condition in Palm Beach, Florida earlier this month after contracting a severe case of viral pneumonia. And it looked like the end of the line for Rudy Giuliani. They administered the last rites. People were preparing tributes and obituaries for Rudy Giuliani, but he pulled out. He was placed on a mechanical ventilator as the virus overwhelmed his lungs, but within a few days, he was out of the woods. He came out of intensive care, started breathing on his own, and ultimately was released from the hospital shortly thereafter. And from what I hear, he's returned to hosting his online conservative talk show quite soon after his near-death experience. He later recalled his time in a medically induced coma as, quote, a spiritual experience. So the 81-year-old guy survives and the 41-year-old guy dies. What's going on with that? Well, Kyle Busch has a reputation as a hard-driving, aggressive race car driver. In fact, he's kind of controversial. I don't follow NASCAR, but he's controversial in the field for his aggressive tactics, passing people apparently unsafely, putting other people at risk. But he's all about the win. And you could easily say about him, live fast, die young. I think that applies to his case. And apparently, now it has emerged that he had had a bacterial

chronic sinus infection for many days to weeks before he died, according to his death certificate. And what I think ensued was this guy desperately wanted to race. He was sick. He had a sinus infection. We all know how annoying sinus infections can be and very debilitating. They can make you feel really tired. And so what he said to his team is, he said, you got to come up with something to let me race because I want to keep racing. I've got all these events lined up. And I got this damn sinus infection, so give me something that's going to keep me going. And, of course, antibiotics are used often, but they don't relieve sinus infections. And so he said, give me some of that real strong bug juice. And I'm thinking that he got steroids. And his doctors may have said, Kyle, this is not such a great idea because steroids just mask the problem and they can suppress your immunity. And he said, give me the steroid shot or else I'm going to find another way to get it because I'm determined to drive. And under the influence of steroids, his immune system was suppressed. Maybe his symptoms were ameliorated and he was able to race. But as a result, the infection migrated from his sinuses into his lungs. He developed pneumonia. He kept driving. And then a dread complication of an infection developed, which is sepsis. It's a blood infection that carries bacteria throughout the body. And when that happens, that is a life-threatening situation. That doesn't just prevent you from breathing. That can be a death sentence. When you have sepsis, you can develop something called DIC, disseminated intravascular coagulation. And that is a terrible condition where at the same time that you have blood clots, you have uncontrolled breathing. It's the uncontrolled bleeding. It's the worst of both worlds because while you get the clots, you may have hemorrhaging. And so just to give you clot busters, that can cause you to hemorrhage to death. And so that is often a life-threatening situation. And they say that the sepsis then led to clots forming in his bloodstream, blocking flow to his organs and causing hemorrhagic shock, according to the authorities. And it all happened relatively quickly because he became ill while in a racing simulator on Wednesday. And then there was a 911 call. And then it was reported that Bush was struggling to breathe and coughing up blood, and then he was transported to the hospital, but it was too late. Initially, they said, oh, we're just going to postpone a race. He would not take part in the Coca-Cola 600, but it was worse than that. Within hours, Bush's family put out a statement announcing his death, and he was just 41. So, indeed, a tale of two pneumonias. It turns out Rudy Giuliani, it was discovered, had a pre-existing 9/11-related restrictive airway disease. And so belatedly, and this is kind of incredible because a lot of people have applied for this, people who have been near the pile, near ground zero, they've applied for compensation from the World Trade Center Health Program, a big bucket of money that's allocated to people who were in the vicinity of the toxic fumes emanating from ground zero. Following the medical emergency, his team announced that 25 years later, belatedly, Giuliani would apply for the World Trade Center Health Program because his representatives believe his restrictive airway disease stems from his time responding to the World Trade Center towers on September 11, 2001, which is this year going to commemorate its 25th anniversary. So congratulations to Mayor Giuliani, fondly remembered by some of us who were in New York in the 70s and 80s. These were troubled times for New York. He undertook a big turnaround, cleaned up the city, notwithstanding his controversial reputation lately. Kyle Busch, unfortunately, succumbed to his pneumonia. Go figure. Go figure. You know, a 41-year-old dies at 81.

21-year-old lives on. 877-726-8255 is our number. I'm Dr. Ronald Hoffman. More health stories coming up. Add your phone calls. 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
1: 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I'm your host, Dr. Ronald Hoffman. 877-726-8255 is the way to get your questions to us here on Intelligent Medicine. We have a caller who called in and recorded this question, so let's hear it.
2: I listen to you every Saturday. Wouldn't miss it. Today, my friend was bitten by a tick. The tick was in her, and she went to one of these places on the outside. They took the tick off, and they took the tick out, and gave her 200 milligrams of tetracycline. Now, the thing is, what would you suggest for her to do next? She doesn't have symptoms yet, but what should she do? Should she wait till she gets symptoms? Should she take more antibiotic? Or just what would you suggest? I think you're the person who knows the most about what's going on with ticks. Thank you very much.
1: Well, thank you for that. I'm not sure I'm the world's expert on Lyme disease and tick-induced illness, but I do know a thing or two about tick bites. Having practiced here in the Northeast and having many patients ask the very same question, you know, I've been bitten by a tick, what do I do? And so in the old days, it used to be suggested that people remove the tick with a very fine tweezers, careful to grab the tick by the jaws and not to push the blood that is engorged in the tick's body into the skin, because that would be like a syringe full of potential bacteria and viruses. The ticks are said to be like a dirty needle. And so you don't want that engorged part of the tick to be forced into the wound. So then you take the tick, put a little plastic bag, take it to your doctor, and then the doctor can examine the tick and send the tick for analysis. That used to be the case. But the problem with that is that it takes a while for the lab to analyze the tick for the presence of Lyme disease. And also ticks sometimes bear other pathogens. And sometimes you'll get a false positive. Yes, the tick is positive for Lyme disease, but does that necessarily mean that you're at high risk for Lyme disease? It doesn't necessarily mean that. The other thing is that it takes a while to do the analysis, and so there's an unaccountable delay during which the spirochetes that cause Lyme disease can disseminate in your body and ultimately cause Lyme disease. So the whole tick bite prophylaxis program has moved away from that. Now, you might say, well, why not give antibiotics to everyone who's been bitten by a tick? Well, antibiotic use is not inconsequential. Even one dose of doxycycline infrequently causes side effects, but they can be serious. They can cause very serious intestinal inflammation, diarrhea, an anaphylactic reaction, even worse, something called Stevens-Johnson syndrome, which is a severe immune system meltdown that affects the skin and the kidneys. It can cause hives. It could even cause a lupus-like syndrome. Mild side effects are pretty common with even a single dose of doxycycline, anywhere from 6 to 30%, according to a study. It suggests that up to a third of patients are likely to suffer mild side effects. So, you know, we want to keep our powder dry when it comes to tick bites. So

0: What is the actual research saying about this? Well, it turns out that not every tick bite transmits Lyme disease. And in fact, it turns out that in the early stages of a tick bite, it is unlikely that Lyme disease will be transmitted, even if the tick is carrying Lyme disease. Now, that depends on the region from which the tick bite comes. There are parts of the Northeast especially, but other parts of the country where Lyme disease is endemic and most of the ticks carry it, but other parts of the country they don't. It depends on the type of tick, because only deer ticks transmit Lyme disease. The larger dog ticks, well, they can transmit other things, Rocky Mountain spotted fever, and various types of other problems, but not Lyme disease. So it kind of depends on examination of the tick. It turns out that a recent study shows that patients who received just a single dose of doxycycline were shown to be less likely to develop Lyme disease than those given placebo. Now, you might say, well, why not just keep taking more antibiotics? Because Lyme disease is a serious thing. Why not do a 10-day course or a 2-week course of doxycycline? Well, it would increase the risk of side effects. And according to studies, there's no evidence of the greater effectiveness of a 10-day course of doxycycline. So it's actually surprising how little the likelihood is of contracting Lyme disease from a single tick bite. It turns out that over half of all tick bites that have been attached for less than 36 hours have very little to do with the risk of Lyme disease. So what they do, and they found that ticks that were just partially engorged with blood had a higher risk of developing Lyme disease. The ticks that are not engorged with blood. So here's the criteria. What they say is the tick should be a deer tick. Then you get the antibiotic prophylaxis. The bite should occur in a high-risk Lyme endemic area like, you know, Connecticut or the Northeast. The tick needs to be attached for more than 36 hours. And then the prophylaxis should be started within 72 hours of removing the tick. Any greater delay can create a greater likelihood that you're going to develop Lyme disease. And you should monitor your health for 30 days after. Keep an eye on whether a rash develops or whether you develop fever or malaise, because that might indicate that the antibiotics weren't effective. I'm Dr. Ronald Hoffman, and this is Intelligent.
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10: Triple Talk, WMKT weather forecast.
11: Right now, mainly clear, just a few clouds, but temperatures are in the mid-40s and will be gradually warming back up to a high in the low 70s throughout your Sunday. Mostly sunny blue skies as well. Overnight, we drop back down to the upper 40s with clear skies. And then tomorrow, we start your work week. Highs will be back in the upper 70s near 80 with sunshine. And it'll still be sunny and in the 70s by Tuesday. That is your latest weather forecast on 102.3, 103.3 FM, 1270 AM, Triple Talk, WMKT.
12: I'm Deborah Valentine. President Trump is speaking from the White House tonight on a potential peace deal with Iran.
13: I'm in no hurry. I'd like to say I'm in a hurry because, you know, gasoline prices are going to come tumbling down. But if you're going to be in a hurry, you're not going to make a good deal. And slowly but surely, we're getting, I think, what we want. And if we don't get what we want, we're going to end it a different way.
12: Any ICE protesters continue outside of New Jersey's Delaney Hall. ICE detention barricaded protected zones that were established. Governor Mikey Sherrill, though, is continuing to call for the center's closure.
14: They have not been running this facility well. They have not been running it competently. They have been increasing tensions in a way that's not helpful to public safety.
12: Six people who ended up clashing with police at Delaney Hall in Newark, New Jersey last night were arrested on Friday night. 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
17: 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And do you remember those commercials from Geico, so memorable? So easy a Neanderthal could do it? Well, dentists, listen up, because they say that something else is the oldest profession. I think you know what I'm talking about. But it may be that dentistry is the oldest profession. And not to compare you with the intellect and ability of a Neanderthal, but the expression "so easy a Neanderthal could do it" could apply to dentistry. According to a new archaeological study, get this, a 59,000-year-old Neanderthal tooth found in a Siberian cave, 59,000 years old, shows signs of deliberate drilling to treat a deep cavity. This pushes back the earliest evidence of dentistry by about 45,000 years. You know, we see evidence of dentistry dating back to really ancient times, 14,000 years ago. The oldest evidence a person.

mucosal dental work dates to 14,000 years ago in a Homo sapiens specimen found in Italy, which involved merely scratching the tooth and not drilling. This was drilling. And initially, the team that discovered this tooth felt that it was just a tooth that got broken before or after death. But then they looked at it more carefully, and what they found is that the way the tooth got deformed, it had been done on purpose. The team was led by Lydia Zutkina at the Russian Academy of Sciences. The team's investigation using advanced imaging showed two cavities and scrapes consistent with repetitive toothpick use. It also revealed traces of rotation by a pointed stone implement, probably made of jasper, like other tools found in the same cave, directly into the cavity, like a primitive hand-powered dental drill. Holy moly. The shape of the hole resembles cavity repair attempts in much more recent humans. The probable intention was accessing the pulp chamber and removing tissue. Somebody had a hell of a toothache and they wanted something done. And they say that the tooth's polished, rounded contours indicate that the individual continued to use the tooth well after the drilling procedure, that there was healing around the original drilling. And so this is amazing evidence that 59,000 years ago, we had the early origins of dentistry. The question remains, was it covered by dental insurance? The researchers aren't sure. Folks, you know that feeling when you wake up tired even after a full night's sleep? Well, what's going on? Well, it has to do with the source of your energy, which is inside your cells in a structure called the mitochondrion. That's the energy-producing organelle within your cells. And that's why I've been using NT-Factor Lipids powder to target my mitochondria. I've been using it for literally decades. I don't go a day without it. It's based on over 20 years of research in a patented process called membrane lipid replacement, which actually repairs the damaged components of your cell membranes, including your all-important mitochondrial membrane, where energy is produced, thus restoring your cells' ability to produce energy the way they did when you were younger. Clinical studies demonstrate that NT-Factor can reduce fatigue by up to 40%. 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NT-Factor Lipids powder comes in two convenient sizes. 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All right, have you seen the ads for this? It's something called Fatty 15, and they're really pouring a lot of money into online ads for this, and even cable TV ads for something called Fatty 15. And there are a lot of influencers who are getting behind it, saying that this is the bomb when it comes to anti-aging. The Fatty 15 people have approached me as a potential sponsor, and I've said I think I'll take a hard pass on it because I'm not sure the science is there. Let's take a look at it. The claim is that dolphins have high levels of this fatty acid. It is a saturated fatty acid. It's an odd-chain fatty acid. And the claim is that these odd-chain fatty acids, it's a 15-carbon fatty acid, scientifically called pentadecanoic acid, these are the new essential fatty acids. Now, we know that there are essential fatty acids. They are linoleic acid and linolenic acid. Those are essential, and you can really get into deficiency if you don't get enough of these. You can also obtain essential fatty acids in the form of fish oil, EPA, DHA, but you can get them from vegetarian sources like algae or flaxseed oil.

those are the essential fatty acids so far as we know, but they're introducing fatty 15 as the new essential fatty acid. And that's because of some marine research that shows that dolphins deficient in pentadecanoic acid are sicker. All right? And so I think that's intriguing evidence that this may play a role in mammalian health, but people aren't dolphins. And so the question is whether this has any relevance for humans. It turns out that you can get C15 pentadecanoic acid from high-fat dairy, especially butter, but also from full-fat yogurt. And the C15 that's used here is actually not from dairy. It's synthetically made. According to the manufacturers, there are studies that show that pentadecanoic acid, fatty 15, may affect inflammation, strengthen cell membranes, and activate AMPK, which is an enzyme that turns on energy production and is found in all cells. But these are cell culture experiments. And, oh, by the way, these Petri dish experiments are often conducted by and or funded by the company behind fatty 15. So that throws into question some of their claims. By the way, these are what are called preclinical studies or in vitro studies. In vivo studies are in animals or humans. And then, in kind of a leap of faith, the company claims that in a third study conducted in humans, okay, it's in humans at least, but it's not really a study. It's a survey, and it asks individuals if they felt better taking fatty 15. And indeed, they said that they slept better, that it improved their well-being, that they felt a surge of energy, and that they were satisfied with the product. And that really does not cut it. When it comes, they say that 70% of consumers taking it experience better sleep, improved energy, and overall improved health within 16 weeks of starting the supplement. That's interesting, but it is anecdotal evidence. And it suggests that when you take something and you pay for it, there's going to be a placebo effect, and that's all there is to it. It's not a double-blind, placebo-controlled trial using rigorous scientific methods. And so I think that fatty 15, it's intriguing. More research needs to be done, but it's not really ready for prime time. It's going to stay on my radar screen, but I am not, I'm kind of skeptical of the heavy marketing that is going into it. And I suggest that you spend your consumer dollars in more potentially constructive ways when it comes to supporting your health. 877-726-8255 is our number, and this is Intelligent Medicine.

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2: Hello, Dr. Hoffman. This is Joan from Allentown. My chiropractor is beginning a new technology called StemWave. Do you have any opinion on this type of treatment? Thank you.
1: Okay, so what is StemWave? Well, see, really not brand new. It was originally pioneered for the treatment of kidney stones. It's something that has an

acronym ECSW, extracorporeal shockwave therapy. And what they did in the past for kidney stones, they still do it, I think, is they would shock them with external high-intensity sound waves that would shatter the kidney stones, break them up so that the small pieces could be more easily passed. And then it was discovered that it might have other applications. In fact, NBA stars who were injured used to go to Canada to get ECSW for Achilles heels, strains, and various types of injuries when the therapy was not available in the United States. And then companies like StemWave developed devices that could administer these shocks to the tissue. And the idea is that when you administer this high sound energy to injured tissue, you can improve circulation, you can reactivate stem cells, which come to the fore for repair. And I don't have any direct experience of this, but according to reviews, many patients report dramatic improvements in chronic conditions like knee pain or plantar fasciitis. That's a good one. You know, in the past I had plantar fasciitis and I thought of doing that, but the therapy wasn't available in the United States and I didn't feel like going to Canada. It went away anyway. Carpal tunnel syndrome. So this can be helpful. The procedures are not painful. Maybe there's some initial discomfort. It feels like a deep tissue massage. Sometimes the shock waves are a little painful or feel a little weird, especially when they hit high levels, high areas of inflammation. But it's not unbearable. Quick and easy. And there may be some after effects, including it's temporary increase in pain, some swelling or bruising, achiness, flu-like symptoms. But it tends to be expensive. A typical course of therapy, so this is a moneymaker for chiropractors. It's kind of an ancillary thing, because chiropractors, what do they have? They have, like, they do adjustments, right? Okay, well, ancillary therapies can earn them additional income. A typical course of therapy for StemWave runs anywhere from $1,500 to $2,500. So you have to have a series of treatments. It is said to be regenerative and can be helpful. You pay your money and you take your chances, and I think there's a reasonable chance of success for certain conditions. So there you have it. All right, we talked earlier about fatty 15 that is alleged to be an essential fatty acid. It's kind of like the new fatty acids. It's kind of like, you know, beyond the known planets, you know, the 10th planet beyond Pluto. But so far, we only know of a couple of essential fatty acids, and they are incorporated in fish oil. And my favorite fish oil these days is different. It's omega-3 Rejuvenate from Big Bold Health. Most of the fish oils that you see on the market, even the high-quality ones, are mystery sourced, overprocessed, blasted with harsh heat and chemicals, and sometimes packed with synthetic add-ins. But this one is different. Omega-3 Rejuvenate from Big Bold Health starts with wild Alaskan salmon and cod, sustainably caught from some of the cleanest waters on the planet. Then it's processed at low temperatures to preserve what actually matters, which is real omega-3s. These are naturally occurring, along with vitamins A and D, in fish oil, along with pro-resolving mediators, or PRMs, that help your body balance its own immune response. And what does that mean for you? Well, it could mean better brain function, even more stable mood, and real natural support for your heart and immune system. 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Once you'll feel it, you'll know the difference. All right. This is an interesting item because, you know, they're trying to stamp out smoking.

is becoming less and less common across the world. When I was in New Zealand, for example, I didn't see anyone smoking a cigarette. Few people were vaping, but they essentially have eradicated smoking in that country. This is something they're undertaking in the UK. A smoking ban for people born after 2008 is on the cusp of becoming law in the UK. So this is how they want to do it. They want to phase it out. People born before 2008, they're already hooked. They're, you know, too far gone. But they want to ban people born after 2008 who would be what? They are now just 8 years old, right? They're 18 years old. These individuals would be under the ban, prohibited from purchasing tobacco products such as cigarettes. It is unclear if and when the legislation will take effect, but as a result, it would become illegal in the UK to sell tobacco products to anyone born on or after January 1st, 2009. That sounds like just yesterday to me, but people who are born after January 1st, 2009 are just below the age of adulthood these days. They're teenagers. These products include cigarette, paper, and herbal smoking products. Vapes are not yet subject to the ban, but laws restricting the sale of vapes and nicotine products will be strengthened under the new legislation, else will bans on smoking in public places. And the goal, they say, this is an ambitious goal, according to the UK government, is to, quote, create a smoke-free generation, gradually ending the sale of tobacco products across the country and breaking the cycle of addiction and disadvantage. So this is a bold move. They say this is a decisive turning point for health. The end of smoking and the devastating harm it causes is no longer uncertain. It's inevitable, says the chief executive on action on smoking and health in the UK. And so it's a very interesting initiative, and I wonder to what extent it's going to work, because we tried prohibition in the U.S. for alcohol. That didn't work out too well, but it seems that smoking, at the very least cigarettes, old-fashioned cigarettes, may be on the way out in many countries in the world. 877-726-8255, our number. I'm Dr. Ronald Hoffman, and this is Intelligent Medicine.

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8: The U.S. military says it's stopped another ship trying to break America's blockade of Iranian ports. Officials say a cargo vessel ignored repeated warnings and U.S. forces struck its engine room. The ship is now adrift in the Gulf of Oman. Well, a major U.S. airport is about to disappoint a lot of conspiracy theorists. We hear more from Fox's Paul Stevens.
9: Denver International Airport has decided to open parts of a mysterious underground tunnel system that's fascinated some folks for years. Plans are now underway to convert sections of the airport's underground baggage tunnels into pedestrian walkways connecting concourses A, B, and C. But those tunnels have long fueled speculation involving secret bunkers, lizard people, and even underground military facilities. Now they'll just become an alternate route for passengers traveling between terminals. Travelers currently move between concourses using the airport's underground train system. Paul Stevens, Fox News.
8: The U.S. men's national soccer team is gearing up for a warm-up match against Senegal ahead of the World Cup.
10: A home World Cup on America's 250th birthday. What is better than that? And we now know who will captain the U.S. team during the World Cup. It is Tim Ream, the oldest member of the squad at 38. We were lucky enough to get some time to hang out with Tim, and he told me what it means to be the, quote, elder statesman of this team.
11: As much as I can, putting an arm around these guys but not being overbearing.
10: And like every member of this 26-man squad, Tim is determined not just to make it to the quarterfinals, not just to make it to the semifinals, but to bring this thing home for the United States.
8: That's Fox's Jonathan Hunt reporting from Charlotte, North Carolina, the site of the game. 11 U.S. cities are hosting the World Cup Games. Play begins on June 11th. I'm Chris DeMeo. This is Fox News.

0: from the Great Lakes on the other side of Erie. I'm Ryan Recker, your host tonight on Coast to Coast AM, and we have a big show for you. Michelle Freed is a remote viewer, connects to the beyond with her remote viewing. She can look at past lives. That'll be an interesting one. I'm curious how the open lines will go in the second half of the interview. Also on the show tonight is Teresa Chung. We'll talk about dreams and nightmares and the signs of the afterlife. We have a lot to get to. And if you want to reach me at any time, feel free to give me an email, ryanrecker@coasttocoastam.com. And there's so many things going on in the world today. It's been a few weeks since I posted, and there's been a lot of news since then. NASA's going to be building a moon base. How do I sign up to be the first broadcaster on the moon? If they set up a moon radio station, don't you think Coast to Coast AM should be the show that it broadcasts? I think it should be. Anyone else experience these shockwaves this week? South Carolina on Thursday night, I think, was the first I heard of it. And it would have been maybe 5 p.m. local time there on Thursday. And everyone said, what were those booms? Where did they come from? Why are we hearing them? And then today I go on social media on Twitter. I'm on there at Ryan Recker if you want to look me up. And they're saying in the Boston area, Rhode Island, there's more booms. What was that shaking? It doesn't seem like an explosion. What is going on? And to have just within a couple of days, a couple of these shock waves hit, and they're talking about meteors, something probably breaking up in the atmosphere. I get it. And that's a very likely scenario. Maybe the takeaway that I have is that if there was a big one, we're talking Armageddon style coming down, and they knew about it, they wouldn't tell you. It just makes me wonder, how did they not know if something is that big and can get into our atmosphere? Someone had to have noticed something and said nothing. So if the big one is coming, you're going to, how are you going to find out about it? After it hits, that's when you're going to find out about it, unfortunately. Michelle Freed is our guest. She's a remote viewer. I'm looking forward to having a conversation with her on Coast to Coast AM. Don't go anywhere.
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3: And welcome back to Coast AM. I'm Ryan Recker. Joining us now is a remote viewer and an instructor, Michelle Freed. Welcome to the show.
4: Thank you. It's good to be here. Hi, Ryan. One thing I wanted to bring up is if there is a moon base and you will be the first host, I want to be the first guest.
3: Great. Okay. If we're putting in the request now, because I think we may have to notify NASA we're interested. It takes a long time for the government to do anything. So
4: yeah, I agree.
3: I think Coast to Coast will be around by the time it finally is made. And I hope I'm still around by the time it's still made. Michelle, I have to guess when you tell people you're a remote viewer, people find out you're a remote viewer. A lot of people probably have the same reaction, which is, how come you just don't go out and solve all the mysteries of the world? Can't you just solve crimes all day, help people out? And I know it's not how it works, but I got to imagine that's like the first thing people want to know.
4: Yeah, that's very true. And I had a discussion with Joe McMonagall. I'm sure you've heard of him.
3: Sure.
4: And he said to me, if you want to be a world-class remote viewer, then you have to give up what it is to be human. Mm. And I was just like, what? What are you saying? And basically what he meant by that was that if we have our left brain and our right brain operating in our heads, and the left brain is looking at all the patterns and is associated with perception and how we see the world and how different people wear different glasses and see it from a different perspective. And the right brain, which I call the subconscious, is responsible for basically feeling around the world, which that doesn't get dirty because you feel what you feel and it's most accurate. And most of us cannot balance the left and the right because we need the left to exist. So in my classes that I teach, we have a little exercise where we imagine a gauge and we, you know, use like a visualization of a gauge. And what we do is like turn the knob down the left brain when we're going to remote view and turn up the right brain. And then like if you're doing your taxes, you turn up your left brain and turn down your right brain. And that seems to help a lot of people kind of, you know, do that. But we still have not perfected it. But I think over time, our minds will be more open. Our minds will learn communication between the left and the right brain and be able to be more accurate. But if you look at ARV, associative remote viewing, where they're looking at binary targets, that they are starting to collect statistics on it, and they are doing really well. They could be up to 90%, 72% hit rate on things. And by the way, before we move on, I just wanted to, we lost a remote viewer, Marty Rosenblatt, and he had contributed so much to the remote viewing world, and he passed away last night, and it's just, you know, kind of sad to

0: lose these guys, and because they really laid the foundation for us. So I just wanted to say that.
1: I'm sorry to hear that. I'm glad that we're able to give him some recognition here tonight. So ButterflyEffectCenter.com, and you mentioned some of your classes and things like that. When you talk about remote viewing, what are you accessing? Because some people wonder, is it a real-time thing? Are you able to look at something as it's happening anywhere in the world? Some people would say in the universe. But are you able to do that, or is it more or less you're getting a sense of something that could have happened or could happen in the future?
0: Well, everything is set up in a protocol. So there's a kind of remote viewing that I unofficially named intuitive remote viewing. And then the other remote viewing, which I do, which was, I guess, started through the military, and it's more of a protocol, and you go through phases and you have pen and paper and things like that. The intuitive remote viewing would be, for example, if somebody said, oh, I wonder what my sister is doing right now. And then they kind of tune in and they can kind of report what images they're getting or what hits in their mind that they're getting. In remote viewing or controlled remote viewing, we have a process that we follow. And part of that process is that we set it up almost like a scientific project. It comes from the military, of course. So everything has to be, you know, T's crossed and I's dotted. And so we start with an intention or the secret question, which is something that the viewer has no clue what it is. And that's when you put a specific cue for them. So for example, say we're looking for a missing person. The secret question would be, sketch and describe the current location of so-and-so, or sketch and describe the current condition of so-and-so. And that way you're talking about current. So when they're sitting and doing their session, they're tuning into the current time. But you can also do other things where you can say, go back to the past and on a specific date or something like that, and describe the pyramids, or just about anything. So you can actually move back and forward in time. We also use a timeline. So if we're looking at a specific event, we can look at before the event, the actual event, and then after the event.
1: Okay. I don't want you to take this the wrong way. Are drugs ever involved in, I can say this on different levels. You can look at it as coffee, for example, if you're heavily caffeinated, does that help? Mm-hmm. Or does it go even further because you hear about some of the government programs and how they may have induced some viewers to try to get more vivid reaction? So when you do it, or the people that you know do it, are you trying to be completely sober of the body and mind, or do you need a little bit of a stimulant perhaps to get things going?
0: Yeah. So I will tell you with this kind of a little story or an experiment. I love to experiment. I'll come up with an idea in my mind and go, hey, let's try it. So I was actually at Monroe Institute, and I don't know if you've ever been there or know anything about it, but they're basically teaching you outer body experiences and things like that. It's a week course, and I felt very lightheaded all the time. I had a feeling that, you know, when you're in a new place, you just feel like you're kind of out of it a little bit because everything's overwhelming. I'm sure you felt like that before. And I wondered, when you remote view, are you grounded or are you out of your body when you're remote viewing? So we had a person there that did something called muscle testing, which I'm a little skeptical about it, but I wasn't really sure much about it. But what she did was we decided to set up an experiment where she tests our muscles

0: before and after we do a session. And so she had us lay down on the ground and she did her thing and she said, yeah, you're out of your body. And we're like, okay. So we go and we do our thing. And then we go and lay down again. And she's like, oh, you guys are grounded. And I was really surprised because I thought for sure when you're remote viewing, you would be out of your body because sometimes we're bilocating, you know, we're projecting our subconscious to a location. And so I'm like, wow, that really surprised me. I didn't realize we were grounded. But I know that there are people out there that have experimented with probably cannabis and other things. And I don't think that they were really successful with it. There is a method of remote viewing, like it's called extended remote viewing, where you're not necessarily sitting with pen and paper. You're kind of in a deep trance and you have a monitor that kind of guides you through the session. That maybe being on something might help with that. But in my experience, I would never want to take anything. I want to be grounded.
1: Okay. What about like in the TV show Stranger Things, where she goes into a pod with salt water? So can the atmosphere really heavily help you or hurt you depending on where you are?
0: Well, the idea of it was that it's a deprivation tank. So,
1: right.
0: So I've been part of an experiment at Virginia State where, you know, they put those caps on your head and they're testing your brain while you're remote viewing. And sure. They locked us in a Faraday cage. And so what they're doing is they want you in a, like if you can be in the purest state where there's no noise coming in, plus your training is actually teaching you not to get in your own way. Because like I said in the beginning, our left brain wants to pull us in a familiar direction. And we have to kind of retrain the way our brain works and focus on what do things feel like? What do I sense? And so a lot of times throughout the session, we train our students to say, what do I hear? What do I taste? What do I smell? What does this feel like? And so when you have no light and no, you know, everything, sound and everything is gone, I think you can focus better.
1: Okay. Michelle Fried is our guest here. What kind of success stories have you had remote viewing? Do any come to mind that you'd like to share as in, wow, that is what you would like to accomplish every time?
0: Yeah, I do actually have something that happened recently. And it is, it just reinforces my mission I want the police department and detectives and everyone to call us first, not as a last resort. And, you know, I think police departments are starting to become a little more open because I know that they won't advertise it, but I do know that they hire psychics and things like that. And recently I was in Oklahoma with some friends that are ex-state troopers and one is ex-SWAT. And they are also remote viewers. And they asked us if we wanted to get certified in statement analysis, which I thought would be a really good skill to have with remote viewing. So we were really happy to do that. And the cops, we were learning along with the cops. And they asked if we could, you know, come in the next day and tell us a little bit about remote viewing. So I put together a real quick 1-hour PowerPoint, and I had to make sure that when I speak with them, I speak in their language because I didn't want them to get turned off by me saying, you know, psychic or woo-woo or anything like that. So I just kind of spoke in terms of, you know, your gut feeling or your intuition. Mm-hmm. Because they could relate to that, and it was a good way for us to be on the same page. So

0: They took to it real well, and we did a little fun game, and they did great. And so recently we were there, and we were just visiting these friends, and we get a phone call, emergency phone call from the police department, saying we have a missing person. And so we all just dropped what we were doing and got to work, grabbed paper. We didn't know anything. We just knew it was a missing person. And so we did our thing, handed in all our sessions. And our sessions actually helped them find this guy who had written a suicide note. And we found him just in time. They had to. He was a fellow, I think he was in the military at some point, so it may have been connected to PTSD or something. And so the police were able to kind of talk him down, and we feel like we had in some small way helped to save his life, and now he can get the help he needs. So we do that lots of times. It's not just a one-time thing, but a lot of times we help, and a lot of times to me, it is a success if we find, you know, unfortunately, a body, because it brings closure to people.
1: Wow. So in instances like that, the police will come to you with information, and you were mentioning it before. They don't give you a lot of details. They want to try to see if what you're doing is honest. Are they kind of testing you in a way when they come to you?
0: Sometimes they do. And this is an area that a lot of remote viewers go back and forth on, whether you should be completely blind to the target or not. And I am kind of in the middle of that, because number one, I'm from the belief that everybody can remote view, and that we don't need to prove that we're psychic or this is really happening, because we have so much evidence written in paper, dated. We have a ton of evidence. So in my opinion, we don't really need to, prove it anymore. But what I think is important is that we understand that other people do need that. But a lot of the police and detectives, they need this information as quick as possible. And sometimes remote viewing, we would be stuck describing something that they already know about the case. And so taking a shortcut to the parts that they don't know, a very well-trained remote viewer that can separate their biases would do really well with that, because then they're not wasting time describing something they already know.
1: Wow. So you think I could even remote view if I tried?
0: Absolutely. Absolutely.
1: Really? Well, I'm sure there's people here. Well, maybe after the break, you can teach me a technique to test it out. I think there's a lot of people here that may have tried and failed. Maybe they were doing it wrong. Maybe they just didn't try hard enough. Maybe they didn't try long enough. Maybe if they would have kept going down that path. Our guest here is Michelle Freed. And if you have a question for Michelle, she'll take some of your questions in the next hour. But if you want to email me, ryanrecker@coasttocoastam.com. Michelle Freed, you can find her online, butterflyeffectcenter.com. Perhaps maybe you want to learn some techniques for yourself or take a class. That'd be a good place to start. I'm Ryan Recker. This is Coast to Coast AM. Don't go anywhere.

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8: I'm Deborah Valentine. President Trump is speaking from the White House tonight on a potential peace deal with Iran.
9: I'm in no hurry. I'd like to say I'm in a hurry because, you know, gasoline prices are going to come tumbling down. But if you're going to be in a hurry, you're not going to make a good deal. And slowly but surely, we're getting, I think, what we want. And if we don't get what we want, we're going to end it a different way.
8: Any ICE protesters continue outside of New Jersey's Delaney Hall. ICE detention barricaded protected zones that were established. Governor Mikey Sherrill, though, is continuing to call for the center's closure.
10: They have not been running this facility well. They have not been running it competently. They have been increasing tensions in a way that's not helpful to public safety.
8: Six people who ended up clashing with police at Delaney Hall in Newark, New Jersey last night were arrested on Friday night. America's listening to Fox News.
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12: Right now, mainly clear, just a few clouds, but temperatures are in the mid-40s and will be gradually warming back up to a high in the low 70s throughout your Sunday. Mostly sunny blue skies as well. Overnight, we drop back down to the upper 40s with clear skies, and then tomorrow we start your work week. Highs will be back in the upper 70s near 80 with sunshine, and it'll still be sunny and in the 70s by Tuesday. That is your latest weather forecast on 102.3, 103.3 FM, 1270 AM, Triple Talk, WMKT.

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1: 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Remote viewer and instructor Michelle Freed is our guest here, and if you would like to ask Michelle a question, feel free to do that next hour by calling in, or if you want to email me, you can do it that way too. And she said that anyone can remote view. How can I remote view? How could you remote view? Maybe we'll ask Michelle about that if she can give me some tips. I don't know if I'll be successful. It's worth a try. The problem I run into is that I am not committed to it. So I'm guessing there is a certain amount of commitment where you just have to keep going, keep trying until you can figure it out. And I don't know if I have that in me, honestly. So maybe there's some shortcuts, which I'm guessing there's not, but we'll talk to Michelle about that. 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

0: And welcome back to Coast AM. I'm Ryan Recker. If you want to email me, ryanrecker@coasttocoastam.com. Remote viewer and instructor, Michelle Freed, joining us. And Michelle, before the break, you said anyone can remote view. How can I remote view? And let's just say this. If you were to give me some tips and ways to see if I'm capable of doing this, how could you tell someone listening tonight wouldn't use those same tips for evil as opposed to good, as in they would use it to invade someone's privacy or learn secrets that weren't meant for them? So it seems like if anyone can do it, it also opens up the door for anyone to do it wrong.
1: Oh, that's a good point. So in my class, we talk a lot about the ethics of it, just like any other kind of psychic modality.

0: modalities or even Reiki or anything, you always need to ask permission, things like that. But there are exceptions to that, like if it's somebody in the public eye or something like that, you know, there's a little leeway for that. In terms of like tips, the one thing that I will say, because it's actually a 6-week course and it gets very into things, but a couple things that I can tell you is the first thing is that when people come to my class, their expectation is that if I tell them that you're going to remote view a photo that I'm going to show you after you're done with your session, and they are going to expect to see that actual photo. So it doesn't work that way. It comes in bits and pieces, because what we're doing is breaking down information into, because we want to separate from that perception or subjectiveness. Is that a word? I don't know, but subjective. I make up words all the time. So basically we want to steer away from that. And again, that's when Joe said it's giving up, you know, what it is to be human. And so on our way doing that, it's like a martial art. A lot of people use that. It's, you keep practicing, and when you get your feedback, you learn, oh, I see where my mind was trying to direct me in a different way. And I'll give you an example. In 2019, we were hired by Homeland Security, and they, we didn't know, number one, that it was Homeland Security, and number two, we didn't know what the target was. But I can tell you now, because now I know. But so it was Homeland Security, and they wanted to know the top threats of the 2020 Olympics. So we were looking at this a whole year before. So we were reaching into the future. So again, this answers your question that you can go into the future. And we were doing a session and following our protocol. And when I first jumped into the session, I was kind of getting a land and water face, land and water together, interfaith. Mm-hmm. And then I was getting some kind of, it didn't feel like an explosion or anything like that. It just seemed like chaos, like debris everywhere. And maybe it was weather. I didn't know. I didn't want to make an assumption or anything. So I just kind of reported what was coming to me. And that's one of the, another skill that I would tell you is that when you get into the zone, that you keep your analytical mind away and you just report whatever comes to you, even if it's the craziest, wackiest thing, you just put it on paper. People start filtering these things out because they're like, no, it wouldn't be that. No, you don't want to do that at all. You just want to report everything. My session started going into another direction where it was talking about computers and a computer virus and all that stuff. And so the next years, so we turned in our sessions because it was a year before we wouldn't get feedback, right? So we just waited. And then in 2021, I was in the kitchen doing my dishes and I was like, wait, whatever happened with that session on the Olympics? And then I realized, wait a minute, I said in my session it was a computer virus, but one of the things that held up the Olympics was a virus. It just wasn't a computer virus. And so I learned, like, I made an assumption because it was the furthest thing from my mind. Who would have thought in 2019 that there would be, you know, a virus or something like that?
1: Pandemic, yeah.
0: Exactly.
1: You know, when you mentioned too analytic, that's the problem I think I would run into, because I'm a very analytic mind. And it's to a fault where someone will say, what's your favorite food? And I'll have to think, okay, now I need to really sit down and figure this out.

0: sense, as opposed to just saying whatever comes top of mind. So trying to get this out, as in put the analytics side away and just let it flow. I don't know if that barrier is so high that it would take me too long to write down anything productive. I feel like this would almost be a non-starter for me. So how long does it normally take? Like, when you get into this zone, you get into this process, you have a pen and paper, and you're trying to focus on something. Do you just immediately start writing things down, or does it take some time to get into it?
1: Yeah, because the way that it's set up, it's set up in a way where you have to write something down. The first thing I wanted to address with the analytical mind is, welcome to my world. When I first learned, right now I call myself a recovering perfectionist, because everything always had to be perfect, and everybody in the remote viewing world would like make fun of me and said, oh, Michelle has to have a nice little bow on her sessions, and, you know, and because it just had to be perfect and I had to be right. My very first session that I worked on took me 6 hours because I couldn't get over it. But I was very motivated, and I really felt like this is something I could do. And I like the idea that we're blind. So it feels very, it feels, you know, authentic, because you can prove it. You know what I mean? Because you have pictures, you have this, you have other people. I don't want to like go lean into the fact that it's scientific totally, but it has a lot of scientific qualities to it because you're blind. And then let's see, you asked about, what was the other half of the question that you asked?
0: Well, you talk about how long it takes and the barriers that are up, and I find that it would almost be a non-starter for me. So even if I were to sit down and try to do this, and how would I even know I'm right? If I were to just blindly go into this and saying, okay, I want to find Nancy Guthrie's mom, how would I even know what to do with that information, or if any of it was right?
1: Well, you would find out after you're done with your session. So, if you were tasked, you know, somebody said, okay, we want you to work on a missing person case. Already you're going to know, like, I think it's very ethical to make sure people know, because they could see things or witness or, you know, experience things that are not comfortable. So I definitely want them to know, but that's really all they would know. And there's a billion missing people, right? So you would just follow what the procedure is. And it's really the way that each page is set up takes you, it's designed to take you deeper and deeper. And everything, all the information, it starts out fragmented. And then as you progress through your session, things start to coalesce and make sense. And then at the very end, you write a summary, and then you get your feedback. And then once you get your feedback and you're like, oh, and then you can line things up with what you collected, the data that you collected from your session. Does that make sense?
0: Yeah, and I kind of misspoke when I said Nancy Guthrie's mom. It's Savannah Guthrie's mom, Nancy Guthrie.
1: Right. That's a very
0: famous case. And I think that's what a lot of people say. They say, okay, how could there be so many remote viewers and this giant mystery that everyone's trying to solve is still unsolved? And people look at that and they doubt. They say, well, maybe you can't. Maybe this thing is, not as powerful. And I think one of the very first things that you said as we started the interview is that we're still trying to learn how to use this. And there's still a lot to be learned when it comes to remote viewing.
1: Right, exactly. And another thing is you're assuming, you're AOLing what we call analytical overlay. You're assuming that people are not using remote viewers. There could be people using remote viewers and they're just not telling anybody, which is a very common thing. You'd be very surprised how many people are using.

0: using remote viewers that you would never imagine. So so I don't mean you, but whoever is feeling that way, it is an assumption that they're not using it. I think that, you know, we worked on, do you remember the Murdaugh case?
1: Sure. That was another very popular one.
0: Yeah. So we worked on that one. In fact, a lady named Rebecca Pittman wrote a book. It's a huge book on it. She went to every trial, every court date, everything, and wrote a book. And then she was so fascinated with what we got that she added a chapter. And I put a compilation of all our student sessions in that book. So I forgot the name of it. Murdaugh, I don't know, but it's by Rebecca Pittman. And there's a whole chapter in there with the information that we got. So that was cool. And then we also worked, I have a team that I work with, and we worked on the Moscow, Idaho, right? Moscow, yeah. Idaho, with the college students got murdered. Remember that one? Oh, yeah.
1: That's another big case.
0: Yeah. So we worked on that one too. So we have worked on those, but like nobody told anybody that, you know, remote viewers were helping them. And then I don't know if you're aware that another gentleman named Stefan Schwartz, he helped locate Saddam Hussein.
1: And oh, I don't, okay.
0: Yeah. So I don't know, you know, it's not ready for.
1: Well, that was the spider hole, Saddam Hussein, where the final spot where they found him.
0: Right. Right.
1: Oh, okay. It so that's. Yeah, that's a whole different type of remote viewing, which is very fascinating that, you know, when I think about the government's involvement, and I know you can look at it broadly and say local police stations, sure, but when you're talking about remote viewing targets like Saddam Hussein, are they still using remote viewing in that way? Do you think military is using it today to try to find leaders in Iran or, you know, things like that before they perhaps strike a target?
0: I don't know, but if I were to make a guess, I believe, in my opinion, that they've moved on to surpass remote viewing using technology, because technology seems to be coming into play right now. We have there is a conference that's coming up called CyGames International. Mm-hmm. And I'm not sure if you were able to interview anybody there, but they're is something called MindSight, where people are wearing a mask and they're trained to be able to see. And that I first saw that and I thought for sure that there's a hole in there and they can't see. But then I took some training and I'm like, oh, I understand how this works now. I'm still skeptical on some of this stuff. Like how they can actually read a piece of paper, but picking up a color or some kind of sensory thing makes sense to me now that I kind of looked at it. But they're also looking at telepathy and psychokinesis and all that stuff. And a lot of it has technology associated with it to kind of boost what we already have.
1: Okay. Does smells and taste come into play here, or is it just all visual?
0: Absolutely. It's hardly visual. We are engaging our bodies into the target. So for example, and this is really, I know I'm talking a lot about crime, true crime, but we do pretty much everything. But it's the easiest example to give you. So if you perceive water at the target, and we're looking for a missing person, you want to ask yourself, what does the water taste like? And, you know, lick the water, taste the water, because we want to know, is the water salty like the ocean? Is it sweet like you know, something in Colorado.

0: Is it rivery? Is it minerals? You know, we want to know. That will help us figure out where, you know, a place would be where this missing person could be. It'll narrow down. So yes, yeah, smells are, they come into play. You know, if something smells toxic or burnt or something like that, that can tell us a lot of stuff.
1: Okay. Can you connect to past lives?
0: Yes. Yes. That's, so I, with my students, what I've done in the past is, and they didn't know this, but I told them, for a homework assignment to go to a past life and bring back, a skill from that life that will help you become a better remote viewer. And that was cool.
1: Interesting.
0: Yeah. Very cool.
1: So I know that we have to go to break here, but there's going to be people with all kinds of questions. What kind of questions would you like? I know sometimes people have specific questions. Would you take those, or really, what are you looking for?
0: Well, I don't do readings because it doesn't work like that. But anything that they want to know about what I teach, how they can learn, or some of the cases we worked on. And if they ask something I can't answer, I'll tell the truth. I can't answer it.
1: Well, if anyone has a question for Michelle Freed, give us a call. We'll start to line those up. We're going to do that in the next hour. If you want to email me, I do keep my email open and active. RyanRecker@coasttocoastam.com. That is how you can reach me on there. Looking forward to spending another hour with Michelle Freed coming up after the break. I'm Ryan Recker. This is Coast to Coast AM. Don't go anywhere.

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0: final decision on Tehran's latest peace proposal. NEI's protesters continued Saturday night outside Delaney Hall in Newark, New Jersey. Police fired tear gas. Protesters who want Delaney Hall shut down also set a big fire. New Jersey's Governor Mikey Sherrill ordered a protected protest zone to try and quell violence.
1: We had put them off for at least one night, but we did not have a lot of time, and we knew that they were ready to engage in a way and clear out protesters.
0: Governor Sherrill ordered state police to take over security. Six arrests reported Friday, five of whom were outside agitators. Demonstrations began over alleged conditions inside. 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
0: A bus driver from New York, 48-year-old Jing Dong, is charged with multiple counts of involuntary manslaughter in connection with Friday's crash that killed five people on I-95 in Virginia. Investigators say the driver allegedly failed to slow down approaching a construction zone. NTSB board member Tom Chapman.
14: We also want to look very closely here at issues potentially involving fatigue, driver performance, those sorts of things, and then vehicle performance issues. That might include factors such as automatic emergency braking.
0: Transportation Secretary Sean Duffy said Friday the bus driver allegedly did not speak English. New York City's annual Israel Day parade is set for Sunday amid strict security measures. Fox's Tanya J. Powers has more.
15: The 78th Israel Day parade will feature floats and marching bands on the city's famed Fifth Avenue. At a security briefing, NYPD Commissioner Jessica Tisch, an honorary parade grand marshal, noted the heightened threat environment.
16: To be blunt, we are not messing around with security at this year's parade.
15: Mayor Zoran Mamdani will not attend, reiterating a campaign pledge.
17: And I also said on that same campaign that I would have a responsibility as the mayor of the city to ensure the safety and security of each and every New Yorker. And I don't believe that my presence as the mayor should determine whether or not a New Yorker is safe or secure.
15: This year's parade theme is Proud Americans, Proud Zionists. In New York City, Tanya J. Powers, Fox News.
0: U.S. Southern Command says that there's been another lethal kinetic strike on a suspected narco vessel transiting along narco traffic routes in the Eastern Pacific. No further information has been released. First responders in Longview, Washington, have now recovered the final two victims who died after a chemical tank implosion earlier this week, the tragedy claiming 11 lives. I'm Deborah Valentine. This is Fox News.

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2: Right now, mainly clear, just a few clouds, but temperatures are in the mid-40s and will be gradually warming back up to a high in the low 70s throughout your Sunday. Mostly sunny blue skies as well. Overnight, we drop back down to the upper 40s with clear skies, and then tomorrow we start your work week. Highs will be back in the upper 70s near 80 with sunshine, and it'll still be sunny and in the 70s by Tuesday. That is your latest weather forecast on 102.3, 103.3 FM, 1270 AM, Triple Talk WMKT.
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1: Really happy to be with you tonight. I'll be with you tomorrow night, too. And our guest here is Michelle Freed. She is a remote viewer, an instructor, has a lot of experience here, and she can teach you, too. ButterflyEffectCenter.com is the website. So if you have a question for Michelle, I asked her right before the break, what kind of questions do you like? And she said, okay, she can't really do readings. So it's not about that. And you could ask those questions, certainly, and she'll answer honestly, she said. But what kind of questions do you have for a remote viewer? What would you like to know? And I did this last time, and it's been a little while since I've hosted and we've had a remote viewer on. And last time I said, if anyone out there wanted to try to remote view my home studio, email me and I'll let you know if you're right. RyanRecker@coasttocoastam.com. I do take email questions. RyanRecker@coasttocoastam.com. I will say, last time we did this, and I opened it up and I said, I give you permission to try to take a peek into my home studio here. I didn't get anyone that was correct. I did get guesses. I didn't see anything in there that would make me believe that it was accurate. So I will give that challenge to anyone listening here tonight. Let's say you don't have the ability to call in, but you still want to email RyanRecker@coasttocoastam.com. Yeah, I see we already have some phone calls lined up. We're going to bring those on with Michelle Freed coming up after the break on Coast to Coast AM. Don't go anywhere.
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0: And welcome back to Coast AM. I'm Ryan Recker. And if you want to email me, ryanrecker@coasttocoastam.com. And I'm seeing some great questions come in through the email now. Our guest is Michelle Freed. She is a remote viewer and an instructor who teaches other people to do the same. Michelle, are you ready to take some calls from listeners?
1: Yes, I am.
0: Okay. I'm going to start east of the Rockies because it's Jeff in Michigan, and I'm also in Michigan. I'm in the Detroit area. So, Jeff, you get the first call with Michelle Reed. Go ahead.
2: Hey, thank you, Mr. Recker. Ms. Freed, with this military coordinate style of remote viewing, how does one know that he or she is not sensing information from a parallel world timeline?
1: Well, everything.
2: Answer off the air.
1: Okay.
0: Sure. Thanks. Jeff.
1: Everything in remote viewing is surrounded by the cue that you're given. So if you get a cue and it's not saying that you're going to go to a parallel world and describe blah blah blah blah blah, then you wouldn't be going there unless you're. Subconscious kind of decided to go off course and kind of go wherever it wanted to. But you would know for sure when you got your feedback, and then you'd see, oh, my feedback is not even matching my session.
0: So based on the direction you're given, you can be directed to go to a parallel world and not know it?
1: Well, I mean, if your mind if your mind gets off course and, you know, and you're not following the directions or staying focused on what you're taught, then yeah, it can go anywhere. And
0: interesting. Okay. Yeah, that's interesting. Let's take another call.
1: I was just going to say that your subconscious is like a little kid. You know, because it's before the age of seven, you're in your subconscious mind. So everything's like ooh and ah, everything is emotion and feeling and all that. So it's like if you're engaged in your subconscious mind and the target's really boring, you know, your mind can go to something that's exciting. So it kind of works like that.
0: Okay. Let's go to the first time caller line. And Tom is in Los Angeles. Tom, you're on Coast to Coast AM with Michelle Freed. Go ahead.
3: Hey, how you doing?
0: Good. Go ahead, Tom.
3: Okay. Yeah, I'm a blind guy. And I'm wondering about how that works, how that would work if you have no vision.
0: Yeah. So you know what, Tom? I received some emails about this too. So Michelle, if you're blind, can you remote view?
1: Yes, because it's not all about what you see. It's about what you sense. So you would be, you know, you can hear things, you can feel things, you can taste things.

0: If you perceive something in front of you and you kind of use your hand and you can, you know, if it's a wall or something, you can describe it and say, well, this is smooth with some bumps. You know, it doesn't really have to be something you see, but definitely something you sense.
1: Can, let's say, the blind get some sort of visual cue through remote viewing? Because being in radio, you talk to a lot of people who love the medium because it's theater of the mind. And if they're blind, it's a good companion piece for them. But they were blind at birth and they've never seen anything. They don't know the concept of a lot of different. They don't know the concept of color. Like, how do you explain it to them if they've never seen it before? Can remote viewing bring them some sort of vision that they've never had before?
0: I guess the question would be if they can replicate it, like on a piece of paper somehow, like if it's, because sometimes we'll start where people will get a flash of maybe just a curved line or just a square shape or something like that. In my most recent class, there were a couple people, and I'm trying to remember what they called it. It's something they have where they can't see in their mind's eye. I forgot the name of what it's called. And so they were like, oh, I can't remote view. And so I said, okay, don't worry about seeing anything. Just engage in all your senses. What do things feel like? You know, if you kind of feel or sense some kind of man-made object or a natural object, move your body into that position and, you know, feel, does it feel hard or soft? Is it hollow? Is it, you know, rocky? You know, if you lick it, is it dusty? And, you know, things. So there's a whole bunch of other ways to remote view instead of seeing things.
1: That's interesting. Then you're playing 20 questions in some ways, trying to diagnose what you may have seen there. But going back to the blindness thing, because that's really intriguing to me. It may be the same concept, because unless you're blind, you probably don't fully understand the mystery of so many different things that we take for granted. But ultimately speaking, if you're remote viewing and let's say you have all your five senses, there may be things you encounter there that are a mystery to you that wouldn't make any sense. That it doesn't matter what your five senses are telling you. It's just foreign to you. Whatever you're looking at may be something so different than anything you've ever experienced in your life. You probably have that same awe and wonder, much like anyone else would.
0: Exactly. And that's why we teach everyone to describe things. So if you look back in and way back in ancient history, where, you know, the ancient alien theories and things like that, they describe things that they have no way of, they use their own vocabulary to try to describe what they're seeing. So they say that they see a chariot with fire in the sky because that's what they know in their reality. They don't know about metallic flying in the sky, or they'll call it a bird or a dragon or something like that, because they use the vocabulary that they have at the current time to try to describe something. And so when you get your feedback, you just line it up and say, oh, I see what you were doing here. There have been times where I actually was on another planet and I was underwater. And I saw colors and things like that that I had no vocabulary for. And I had some other clients that also had a very similar experience. So I just did my best to describe it.
1: All right. Let's take some more calls here. And let's go to the wild card line. And Tobias is in Idaho. Tobias, you're on Coast to Coast AM with Michelle Fried. Go ahead.
2: Good evening, Ryan and Michelle. How are you?
0: Good.
1: Go ahead.
2: Good. I got a couple quick. Have you heard of the Amber Room?
0: The Amber Room?

0: Yeah, it was a room that was stolen from Russia, back from Hitler. It was full of gold and all kinds of gems. And, I mean, it's a huge room that was stolen. Nobody ever able to find it.
1: Oh, no. Oh,
2: so you're talking about treasure hunting. So are you saying that using remote viewing for treasure hunting?
0: Yeah, why nobody's been able to find and locate, like remote viewers or anything, has been able to locate that. And also, what do you think? What's your thoughts on dousing?
1: Oh, my gosh. Yeah. We douse a lot. We use a couple. So we'll use a pendulum or dowsing rods. We will also use our hand. What we do is, again, a missing person or even I've had somebody call me because she lost some very important papers, and she hired us to help her find them, and then somebody else with jewelry. And so what we do is we create a map, and we narrow down that map using a pendulum or something like that. And if you're in person, I don't even know if you have to be in person to use. Probably you do for the dowsing rods. I've not used those in remote viewing, but I have used the pendulum and our hand. And then there's also something we do called triangulating an area. So that would mean that we take out a piece of paper and we put an X near the object or the person or the animal that we want to find. And then we feel around or look around and find things that are landmarks or things like that in the area. That way, police or whoever can take it next to a map where they know that it could be, and then match everything up and then go find it. So we have a lot of techniques that we use in addition to our regular remote viewing. And in terms of treasure, oh my gosh, we got pretty close to, it was a treasure, I don't remember the guy's name, but it was a really wealthy guy that hid something, and he had clues, and we decided just for kicks and giggles to do it. And we came really close. We came in like second or third place.
2: Wow. Okay. So it was a competition. So it was controlled sense that they were seeing who could find it based on the clues that were given. Can you remote view, like, let's say you lose your keys or your wallet. Do you ever use it for little things like that?
1: We actually had to use it because a lady at one of the conferences I was at lost her wallet that had her passport. And so we went to help her find it. So that was great. Yeah.
2: All right. Let's go back to west of the Rockies, and Jeff is in Arizona. You're on Coast to Coast AM with Michelle Fried. Go ahead, Jeff.
3: Yes, I have a question. How would you go about doing a remote view of a past life?
1: So for a past life, you would get a cue, and you would just follow the protocol, and then basically you just follow the instructions or what you're taught, what you're trained to do. And then at the end, when you're finished with the session and you find out that you went to a past life, then it's time for you to analyze your session. So you go back and look through your session and then find those important nuggets of information that tell you about what was going on.
2: Okay. Let's go to the wildcard line. And Frank is in New Mexico. Frank, go ahead. You're on Coast to Coast AM.
4: Hey, Ryan. Thank you for accepting my phone call. And Michelle, oh, my God, I hope you are sitting down because I'm going way deep back in the volumes of time.
1: Okay.
4: All righty. Have you ever or would you ever remote view the biblical Enoch?
1: We have. Is that the one with the sphere thing?
4: No, never. The biblical Enoch.

0: was the one who was basically described as God's scribe.
1: Oh, okay.
0: And he described the Watchers in great detail.
1: Oh, no. We did the other one. What was that one called?
0: We're talking Old Testament.
1: Yeah. Okay. Yeah, that was the part that was left out of the Bible, right?
0: Of course. Dead Sea Scroll.
1: Yeah, no, we have not done that. But we have, you know what we did do? The Vonage manuscript.
0: Really?
1: Yeah.
0: Do tell if you have time.
1: I don't really have time, but I will tell you that a lot of people were getting that it wasn't from this planet. Put it that I'll leave it like they were finding. Yeah, like a lot of these things were, what's the word? Like they were transplanted or, they were brought here. And a lot of people were getting things like mushroom spores and things like that that come from outer space. And so they were kind of connecting that to some of these items in the manuscript.
2: You know, we've had remote viewers on and they've talked about remote viewing things outside of this planet. And one of the things that stand out is that while doing so, it was as if their presence was felt by the target they were trying to remote view. Have you ever felt that way where you go into a session and it just felt like someone knew you were looking into them?
1: Let's see. I had a personal experience, not quite like that, but if you promise not to think I'm weird. So I was doing my sessions, my session, and you know how you have an internal dialogue with yourself all day long?
2: Sure.
1: Talking. Well, I was doing my session and this baritone deep voice was kind of hijacking my session. And I was like getting a little creeped out by it. So I had a break. And so it turned out that it was probably a being because my target was looking at a UFO. So it must have been some entity from connected to the UFO.
2: So deep voice. You see, that's a clue. Let's take some more calls after the break. And our guest is Michelle Fried, ButterflyEffectCenter.com. You can look her up on there. Michelle Fried will take some more of your calls. And if you want to email me, Ryan Recker at coasttocoastam.com. I have some people emailing me about remote viewing right now. I said, if you want to try to take a peek into my home studio and email me what you're seeing, I'll let you know if you're accurate or not. I'll read some of those coming up after the break, too, on Coast to Coast AM.

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5: I'm Deborah Valentine. President Trump is speaking from the White House tonight on a potential peace deal with Iran.
6: I'm in no hurry. I'd like to say I'm in a hurry because, you know, gasoline prices are going to come tumbling down. But if you're going to be in a hurry, you're not going to make a good deal. And slowly but surely, we're getting, I think, what we want. And if we don't get what we want, we're going to end it a different way.
5: Any ICE protesters continue outside of New Jersey's Delaney Hall. ICE detention barricaded protected zones that were established. Governor Mikey Sherrill, though, is continuing to call for the center's closure.
7: They have not been running this facility well. They have not been running it competently. They have been increasing tensions in a way that's not helpful to public safety.
5: Six people who ended up clashing with police at Delaney Hall in Newark, New Jersey last night were arrested on Friday night. America's listening to Fox News.
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9: Right now, mainly clear, just a few clouds, but temperatures are in the mid-40s and will be gradually warming back up to a high in the low 70s throughout your Sunday. Mostly sunny blue skies as well. Overnight, we drop back down to the upper 40s with clear skies, and then tomorrow we start your work week. Highs will be back in the upper 70s near 80 with sunshine, and it'll still be sunny and in the 70s by Tuesday. That is your latest weather forecast on 102.3, 103.3 FM, 1270 AM, Triple Talk WMKT.

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1: And welcome back. And looking at some of the emails I'm getting here, I said if you want to do a try to remote view my office, you, the listener, if you wanted to give it a shot, go for it. And I got a couple of emails here. One person said, in my imagination, you are sitting at your kitchen table, laptop, headphones, in a nice black professional microphone. Well, I would say all of those things are inaccurate, except for the headphones. I am wearing headphones, not a laptop, not a kitchen table, not a black microphone. But thank you for that. Another one said, you have a red or blue baseball cap sitting flat on a shelf in the studio. See, I'm looking around. I do have a shelf, and I don't have a baseball cap on it. Now, I do have, like, little figurines, and one of the figures is wearing a baseball cap, but it's not. See, I'm looking up here, too. You know what? I take that back. I do have a baseball cap up on a shelf, but it's not flat. So, Jeff in Louisiana, if you wanted to give it another shot and you wanted to tell me what kind of baseball cap it was, what's on it, I'll give you that. Go ahead, give it a try. But if you have a question for Michelle Fried, feel free to give us a call and we'll line those up. We'll get to as many calls as we can. She's a remote viewer and an instructor, and you can find ButterflyEffectCenter.com online if you wanted to check out some of the courses and such. And if you haven't already subscribed to the Coast to Coast AM YouTube channel, you should do that. 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CoastToCoastAM.com, there's a YouTube link on there, a little button that could be a direct link, or just do a quick search for Coast to Coast on YouTube. All right, Michelle Fried will continue with your calls and questions to her after the break on Coast to Coast AM. 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

0: And welcome back to Coast AM. If you want to email me a question that we can bring up to our guest, Michelle Freed, feel free to use the email, ryanrecker@coasttocoastam.com. And I'm getting some interesting email questions, Michelle. I'm going to save those, and I'll try to get to a few of them here. Are you ready to take some more calls?
1: Yeah, but before we start, I wanted to give a little tip for people looking into your home office. Think of yourself as projecting your subconscious to Ryan's office, but don't name anything, just describe things. So so for example, someone said a baseball hat, you would just describe something round, you know, something with a flat attached, something the color of whatever. And so I tuned in during the break, and I was getting these little tiny square-shaped, man-made squares that they're like repeating pattern, like a brick wall or something, or something like, and then the color red showed up for me. So that's, you know, and then what popped in my head, which is, I assumed my left brain came in, which we can't help it. But then I just went, Legos. So it reminded me of Legos. So.
0: Okay. Well, I will tell you this. Okay. You got a couple of hits here. So I do have Legos on the shelf behind me.
1: Whoa!
0: My son made me a Lego radio, and I have that up on the shelf.
1: Is
0: which
1: it is red?
0: Perfect. No, it's more like a light blue and white. But the repeating shapes is interesting, because when I'm sitting in my home office and I'm looking at the wall next to me, I collect animation cells and I have them framed one square after another on the wall, rows of squared frames. So that kind of hit too. I mean, that's a pretty good description of them, I would say. So I think you did pretty good, Michelle. Very good. Let me bring up some more calls. Are you ready for that?
1: I sure am.
0: All right, let's go to the wild card line. And Gary is in Billings, Montana. Gary, you're on with Michelle Freed. Go ahead.
2: Oh, yes. Thanks for taking my call. I was wondering if your guest can tell me, can remote viewing occur while you're asleep and dreaming?
1: Wow, that's great. We did an experiment about 5 years ago where we were doing a method called ARV, which is a binary target, and we were wagering on sporting events. And so the protocol of the project was that Friday night, we would set an intention that we were going to dream of the photo that would be shown to us after the game. Okay. And we were wagering on baseball. I believe it was baseball. And it was like an over under. And so we would go to sleep and we kept a clipboard next to us. And when we woke up in the morning, we did a whole session on our dream. And then we would hand that in to the project manager, and she would, based on our session, she would make a prediction. And then anyone can bet if they wanted, but we were just doing it for quote unquote science. So we just, like, as a team, we just did a dollar. And that you can, on my website is the paper on it, which was published. We had, I think it was like a 62% hit rate on that. So it was really fun.
0: Okay. Let's go to the first time caller line. Emma is in Oregon. Emma, you're on Coast to Coast AM with Michelle Freed. Go ahead.
3: 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I was just wondering

0: how distance affects remote viewing?
1: It doesn't. You can't, so it's called quantum entanglement. So that basically is saying that, there really is no distance. So if I wanted to remote view something billions of light years away, I just set the intention and, gather the information that I get. So, that part is kind of science, because they talk about particles that if they split them and they separated them, that they're still connected. So they're still able to communicate. So you can, you know, communicate with loved ones across the United States or in another country and talk to them, you know, things like that.
2: Okay. Let's go to the wild card line. Is it Pena is in California? You're on Coast to Coast AM with Michelle Fried. Go ahead.
3: Oh, hey, hi. Thank you for taking my call. And my question sort of piggybacks onto what you just said, because my question is, can you use remote viewing to communicate with someone or people that you need to communicate with but who are refusing to communicate with you? You know, like, can you use it to have a conversation with someone that needs to be had, but they won't have it with you, you know?
1: Yeah, that's really great. I'm putting together a retreat, and it will be ready in about 1 or 2 years. And it's called Consciousness Encounters. And one of the segments is a exercise where we will contact somebody who we can't do, like either someone who has passed or somebody who is on this plane, that you have unresolved business with them or unresolved things. And basically how it'll be set up, like we create a room and a table and chairs or however you want that room to look. And they sit across from you, and then you will ask them questions, and then they will answer. You just sit, and the answers will come to you, and then you'll have a journal to write it down. That's something that could really be helpful for a lot of people that, and we call it unfinished business. So it will bring a lot of closure to people. I've done it in hypnosis with a few people that have had parents that they were unresolved with, and we did that, and it just really healed them.
2: Okay. Let's go back to the wild card line, and Denver is in Mississippi. Go ahead, Denver. You're on with Michelle Fried on Coast to Coast AM.
4: Thanks for this opportunity to speak on Coast. First, I'd like to send a shout out to my friend John in Wisconsin, and one of my old karate students, Reggie, in Jackson, Mississippi. But I'm a ordained minister, and sometime I do remote viewing in my dreams. But what I would like to do is ask Michelle, can she elaborate more about Nancy Godfrey's case? I can't believe all these remote viewers, they haven't solved the case. And I would like to also ask about remote viewing on the other planet in our solar system. Michelle, would you like to comment about Nancy Godfrey's case first?
1: Well, I haven't remote viewed that case, and I haven't assigned it to my students. And one of the reasons, there were a few reasons, but one of the reasons is that I didn't want, because at the time I wanted to do it while it was hot and heavy. And I had a feeling that if I said a missing person, they would know exactly what I'm doing. You know, they kind of know me. And so I kind of hesitated to assign them that. But there are some other very interesting popular ones that we will be focusing on, that things that are mysteriously going on. So,
2: and I think the other thing Denver was looking for, so remote viewing outside of this world, is that harder to do, or is things like that?
1: No, it's the same. It's, you know, you're tapping into, you're just following your cue.

0: And on a level, your subconscious knows already what the question is. So you just follow the protocol. You know, it's really hard to show you on a radio show. And I would love for people to take my class and prove me wrong, because I challenge everyone. I feel like unless you experience it, you just can't know what it's like to for this to work. I can sit here and tell you how cool it is and how amazing some of these people's sessions are. But until you do it yourself and you witness it, you're just not going to understand. But I'm here because my mission is to just get everybody to try it and see what they do. And my class actually starts on Saturday, June 6th. So I would love for people to come and take it and experience all this themselves. And we do all sorts of fun targets. So we will do off planet ones. We'll do the biggest mystery ones. We'll do serious ones, funny. I like to stick in funny things, because I have a huge sense of humor. But yeah, that's what I encourage people to come and do remote viewing.
1: Okay. Is that just at butterflyeffectcenter.com? Is that how people find out about it?
0: Yeah, it's all there. Yeah.
1: Perfect. All right, let's take another call. And how about we go to east of the Rockies? Bill is in Buffalo, New York. You're on with Michelle Freed. Go ahead.
2: Hello. What I'd like to know is why remote viewing couldn't help with situations like October 7th and 9/11. And why didn't they have a tip-off that something was going to be happening?
0: Well, actually, they did. They had a lot of them. And there still continues to be a lot. But the problem is that nobody will believe us. So, you know, I had somebody that came to me with some kind of disaster. And she said, well, who do I give this to? Like, I got this very clear reading and this and that. And I'm like, I don't even know. I mean, you can try, but they're going to think you're wacky. But the only thing you can do is like go on YouTube or go on Facebook and put your session there, because the date is on there and your session's there. So there's evidence that you did see these things. So until, you know, more and more people become desensitized to it being weird or, you know, unnatural, when people start realizing this is natural and we already do it all the time and we've been doing it since we're primitive, it's going to be very hard to put out warnings.
1: Okay. Let's go west of the Rockies, and Tom is in Hawaii. Tom, you're on Coast to Coast AM with Michelle Freed. Go ahead.
3: Hello, yes. Interesting conversation. I was going to ask about the Ant-Man, the movies, Ant-Man and the Wasp, whether she thinks there's any connection with the animal kingdom like they show in that movie. Have you seen it?
0: I don't think so. What do you mean?
3: Vipers in there and stuff. Yeah, anyway, there's... you know, they use kind of ants in multiple ways to communicate with one another and make things happen. You know, like even building the pyramids, maybe that was how they were built from this point to that point of view.
0: I mean, hey, why not? I mean, I have no way of knowing. That could be a question for a remote viewer. it would be interesting to see what the remote viewers come up with. Any information on that?
1: Oh, I see. So it was depicted in a movie, you know, animals helping with the pyramids. Okay. Trying to find if that was accurate or not. I couldn't quite understand the connection Tom was bringing up. That was a new one. But I get it now. I think I understand. So
0: I was thinking more in the lines of, you know, how the trees are there. You know, a lot of people believe that they're sentient. You know, I was kind of thinking of that.
1: Okay, real quick, I'm going to try to go through a couple of these email questions. One person emailed and said, could there be a link between the Akashic Records and remote viewing?
0: I'm not sure what they mean by a link, but you can use remote viewing if you ask a specific question that you want to pull

0: from the Akashic records.
1: Okay. Another question was near-death experiences. Does that help your ability to remote view if you've had one?
0: It might make you more, and the, you know, you might take to it better because you might be less skeptical and kind of get out of your own way, you know, psychologically. And, you know, you won't have to be a recovering perfectionist like myself. Okay.
1: Well, Michelle Fried, if people wanted to look you up online, where can they go?
0: Well, ButterflyEffectsCenter.com.
1: It's a good start. People can get your linked info on there.
0: Yeah, and there's they can fill out the contact form. But I'd love to see all these cute faces in my class. So,
1: well, you did good remote viewing into my studio, by the way. I think you had some pretty interesting things that you were able to hit on. I really appreciate the time, and I thought this was a lot of fun. We'll have to do it again. If I'm on the moon, we'll give you a call, Michelle Fried. Thank you so much. 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If you want to email me, Ryan Recker at coasttocoastam.com. 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
8: New Jersey Governor Mikey Sherrill ordered state police to start taking over security. There were six arrests on Friday night. President Trump's still considering a peace deal between the U.S. and Iran to extend the ceasefire.
9: I'm in no hurry. 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
12: The U.S. military says it stopped another ship trying to break the blockade of Iranian ports. Officials say a cargo vessel ignored repeated warnings and U.S. forces struck its engine room. The ship is now adrift in the Gulf of Oman. The final two victims who died during a chemical tank implosion at a paper mill plant in Longview, Washington, are found. 11 people were killed in that blast this week, making it one of the worst U.S. workplace tragedies in history.
13: Our office immediately began preparing for what we knew would be one of the most significant tragedies our community has experienced since the eruption of Mount St. Helens.
12: Cowlitz County Coroner Dana Tucker, it's still unclear what caused the tank to explode. The Federal Chemical Safety and Hazard Investigation Board are investigating. U.S. men's national soccer team is gearing up for a warm-up match against Senegal ahead of the World Cup.
14: A home World Cup on America's 250th birthday. What is better than that? And we now know who will captain the U.S. team during the World Cup. It is Tim Ream, the oldest member of the squad at 38. We were lucky enough to get some time to hang out with Tim, and he told me what it means to be the, quote, elder statesman of this team.
15: As much as I can, putting an arm around these guys but not being overbearing.
14: And like every member of this 26-man squad, Tim is determined not just to make it to the quarterfinals, not just to make it to the semifinals, but to bring this thing home for the United States.
12: That's Fox's Jonathan Hunt from Charlotte, North Carolina, the site of the game. 11 U.S. cities are hosting the World Cup games. Virginia State Police charged the driver of a bus that crashed into several cars on I-95 Friday with involuntary manslaughter, with more charges pending. Five people were killed. Dozens more were hurt. I'm Chris DeMeo. This is Fox News.

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2: Right now, mainly clear, just a few clouds, but temperatures are in the mid-40s and will be gradually warming back up to a high in the low 70s throughout your Sunday. Mostly sunny blue skies as well. Overnight, we drop back down to the upper 40s with clear skies, and then tomorrow we start your work week. Highs will be back in the upper 70s near 80 with sunshine, and it'll still be sunny and in the 70s by Tuesday. That is your latest weather forecast on 102.3, 103.3 FM, 1270 AM, Triple Talk, WMKT.
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0: 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Now here's your guest host, Ryan Recker.
1: And thank you for spending time with us here tonight. We're about the halfway point of the program. If you want to email me, Ryan Recker at coasttocoastam.com. Got some pretty good remote viewing emails where people were talking about my home studio. One person was talking about how, I think she said, she imagines me touching my headphones a lot. And I do that, and I'm self-conscious about it a little bit because I think, is that picking up on the microphone? Is she trying to tell me something? That I'm too jittery, that I'm moving too much, and maybe it's catching the background noise a little bit too strong. Sometimes people would message me and they say, I can hear you typing on your keyboard, and it's a bad habit. I try to respond to emails when I get a second, and sometimes that's okay. I'm just going to respond to this email. Hey, thanks for messaging. And I shouldn't do that during the show, I know, because it makes noise, and I need to stop doing that. But when I touch my headphones, can you hear that? See, I'm doing it right now. For the next couple of hours, we're going to be speaking to dream expert Teresa Chung and the reality of how healing power can be introduced through your dreams and maybe some signs of the afterlife, angelic numbers, things like that, paranormal AI. How does it all tie in? So dream expert Teresa Chung will join us after the break, and then in the next hour, she'll take your call. So if you want to email me in between, you can do that. Looking forward to having a conversation with Teresa next on Coast to Coast AM.
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0: And joining us now is a best-selling author and a expert in dreams, Teresa Chung. Thank you so much for joining us on Coast to Coast AM.
1: Ryan, thank you. It's

0: Lovely to talk to you here in the UK.
1: That's true. We do have a little bit of a time difference here. So in LA, it's just past midnight, a little
0: Yeah,
1: past
0: dream
1: 3 a.m.
0: time.
1: if you're in New York. What's the time now there?
0: It's just a very, very respectable 8:10 in the morning, so it's perfect. I'm sitting here with a coffee, reflecting on my dreams, and excited to talk to you.
1: So do you write down your dreams like they tell you to? So everyone recommends to have a little notepad and pen by your bedside so you can write it down so you don't forget. Are you someone that does that?
0: Well, the first rule of dream work is to write down your dreams, and the second rule of dream work is to write down your dreams, because if you don't write them down, you haven't got the evidence you need to see what your dreams are doing and how they're commenting on your waking life, how they're potentially foreshadowing the future. You need to operate a bit like a citizen scientist when it comes to dream work. And the most neglected tool with people when they're working with their dreams is they forget to look back. They're always focused on the current dream. So they write that down and they brainstorm it. But then what you need to do, you need to let that dream just percolate for a few days and then go back to it in hindsight. The best teacher with dream work is hindsight. You've got to look at your dreams from a few days before. That's the only way to understand how they're trying to talk to you.
1: It's interesting. And a lot of people say that, trust your gut when you're trying to make a decision. Your gut will tell you what to do. Are dreams like that in a way? Is that your true gut feeling on something, and that it's your way, your mind trying to tell you something?
0: Well, we have intuition by day, and I've done a lot of research into that with precognition, work with neuroscientists and scientists in that area as well. And intuition tends to speak to us through our gut. That's why we have that term gut instinct, and our heart rate, and in physiological changes in the body. And when you fall asleep, that doesn't change. I mean, we don't stop being precognitive beings when we fall asleep. But what happens is that they speak to us in this wonderful, wild, insane dream world where literally anything is possible. So I would say they're nocturnal intuition, if that's how I often describe it in my books.
1: Yeah. And you have a new book out, Your Twin Flame Journey. So, what's the reception been so far? And let's talk about that. What do you write
0: Well,
1: about in Your Twin
0: I
1: Flame
0: am a
1: Journey?
0: serial writer. I always say I'm not a serial killer. I'm a serial writer. I've written over 100 books in this area. So that was a while ago now, Your Twin Flame Journey, because I'm mainly known for my dream work. My A to Z dream dictionary is very, very popular. It's gone all over the world. And I've been writing since the late 90s, in this area, had Sunday Times bestsellers. But I write about all aspects of the paranormal. And one area I hadn't covered was relationships. And I get a lot of messages from people about dreams, of course, and meeting people in the dream state, etc., and wondering if that's a way to find out who your soulmate is. But I also get a lot of messages from people misunderstanding what a soulmate is, what a twin flame is. It's very popular online now, the hashtag twin flame soulmates. So I just really wanted to sort out some of the misunderstandings and bring a hefty dose of common sense and psychology, but also my paranormal research into it and explain what the twin flame journey is. And the reception has been really, really positive. I'm delighted. People have said it's really helped them understand that their relationship isn't necessarily going to heal them. The healing needs to happen within them first. I think that's the biggest problem in relationships. We look to other people to meet our unmet needs. And that's always a recipe for relationship disaster. The twin flame journey, really, in a nutshell, is return to loving yourself first, really unconditionally. And from that solid base, then you almost become like a magnetic force. You start attracting the people into your life who are meant for you, because your twin flame is out there. It's out there. You may just not have met them yet in this life or the next.
1: And I know you write about that in paranormal topics, but the dream work is something that I think when people think of you, that may be the first thing they think of. And you talk about these different type of dreams and maybe analyzing them a couple of days after, writing it down because something may hit you a few days after. So let's say you wake up, you write something down, you look at it after you're having your cup of coffee, so you're a little bit more into it. what are some types of dreams you shouldn't wait a few days to analyze? What are some things and themes that you should address immediately if you write

0: it down.
1: Oh, thank you. And yes, I am best known for Dreams because I do the national call-ins here on BBC Radio and ITV, the morning show here. It's a wonderful opportunity, actually, to talk about spirit and soul in a way that people aren't alarmed by, because everybody wakes up and has a dream. So what I've found, although I write about all topics paranormal, I found dream work to be the one where you can actually speak more to the mainstream about it, and you won't immediately be dismissed as, oh, one of those people who talk about nonsense, if you know what I mean. It's a door, and I do give a very balanced view always. I always talk about dream work being a matter of belief, but I also bring in the research, so I'm very balanced. So yes, thank you. I am best known for my dream work, especially the last 5 years, where there's been an explosion of research into the healing power of dreams, lucid dreamings, etc. But in terms of what your question, when you write down a dream, I am biased. I would say there is no such thing as an inconsequential dream, in my humble opinion. Every single dream is precious and priceless wisdom from your soul, and it's trying to send you a message. So please don't discount any of your dreams. But having said that, there are some extreme dreams, and that is the topic of one of my books coming out in a few months' time, I'm very excited about, where I talk about nightmares and where the dream is really extreme and vivid. And we have a counterpart in The Day, actually, because the book also covers these unwanted thoughts that will suddenly jump into our mind at the most inappropriate moments. What is going on there? Those dreams are ones you shouldn't ignore, because it's literally like your unconscious saying, look, I've tried to warn you about something important that's coming up in your waking life or is current right now. And I've sent you messages through dreams of fields and butterflies and family gatherings, but you're just not remembering them. So I have to get this message across. So I'm going to send you a nightmare complete with fangs, vampires, serial killers being buried alive, because the one thing with extreme dreams and nightmares, you aren't, when you wake up, you are not going to dismiss them. You're going to want to understand why your dreaming mind sent you this radical, uncompromising message filled with blood and gore often, and really difficult scenarios and inappropriate situations. But it does that out of tough love, because it has been sending you messages before. Every single night, your dreaming mind is talking to you. It's like a friend that keeps texting you and you never reply.
0: Wow.
1: And after a while, that friend gets fed up and says, shouts through a nightmare or an extreme dream.
0: Yeah, you'll have to help me here. And Teresa Chung is our guest on Coast to Coast AM. Blood and gore and fangs and vampires. As far as I know, I don't think I've ever had those type of dreams. Am I just lucky, or am I just not remembering it?
1: Are you a very positive soul in your waking life? Are you, I mean, obviously you are drawn to the dark side because you're hosting this wonderful radio show, but maybe in your waking life, that maybe you are someone who sees the light at the end of the tunnel or tries to veer that way. So good on you. I hope you are anyway. But if you're not dreaming about blood and fangs and gore, it just means that your dreaming mind at this point, never say never, Ryan, doesn't think it needs to get that extreme yet. Because maybe you are one of these people, and I want the whole world to be like that. When you have a dream, you ponder the meaning of it. And that's all your dreaming mind wants. It wants you to be more reflective about the state of your inner world. And the more you reflect on a dream, the more meaning it will yield. Jung talked about this, that a dream actually is endless. It's like a great work of art or a great poem. Every time you go back to that dream, it will reveal another meaning beneath the surface. And if you're one of these people who actually, when you have a dream, you aren't immediately saying, nonsense, just a dream, that doesn't make sense, ridiculous, then your dreaming mind is thinking, great, he's got it. He's doing the inner work. So well done, Ryan. But having said that, don't panic, anyone. If you do have nightmares, actually, I would like you to celebrate, because it shows that your soul is on fire, quite literally. It wants to awake. It wants to awaken you to the fact that you are a precognitive, psychic, spiritual being having a human experience. And it's high time that your waking

0: self, your ego in waking life, completely believed that, right? So it's sending you this to shock you into some dream work, because that's the
1: Oh,
0: beginning of
1: yeah.
0: everything. I think it's the most neglected self-help tool, the most neglected manifesting tool. We hear so much about manifesting, and yes, I've written books about that as well. But I believe that the most neglected manifesting tool is dream work. And I'll tell you why. Dreams show you, shine the nightlight and the spotlight on what you truly deep down believe about yourself and your waking life. During the day, we're very good at lying to ourselves and telling ourselves a narrative, but dreams don't lie. When you fall asleep, you get a snapshot in symbolic, dreams are not literal, a snapshot of your current mindset and whether you really
1: Yeah.
0: truly believe in yourself, your relationships, your life. And that is a gift, because when you become more self-aware and understand where you have challenges to work on, what your strengths are, what your weaknesses are, where you need to make better choices, that is the beginning of self-awareness. And self-awareness,
1: Well,
0: as every spiritual book will tell you, is the beginning of all wisdom.
1: okay, that's well and good. I like sometimes lying to myself. It is very comforting to lie to yourself. And I'll give you an example. And this lie works for me all the time. Let's say I'm working and, you know, I'm hungry and I want a snack. I'll lie to myself and I'll say in my mind, you know what? I'm really not that hungry. And you won't believe it. I don't feel that hungry after lying to myself. So I find sometimes lying to yourself is a nice little mechanism.
0: As long as it harms
1: Luckily,
0: no one. Absolutely.
1: yeah.
0: And it's something positive. I love the fact that, you know, you want to get on with your work, but also you are hungry. So in a way, you're overriding your body signals there. When you're feeling hungry, you need to tend to that either with having a drink or going for a walk or taking a break. Your body's saying, I need a break. So long as it doesn't get too much that you
1: Yeah.
0: completely tell yourself a narrative that isn't true. But at the end of the day, you want to go to sleep at night knowing you have been true to yourself. I always say, if there's an afterlife, they will never say, how true were you to this message or this person or this movement? They will always say, how true were you to you? You are an utterly unique miracle of DNA. There is no one like you and never will be again. So your dreaming mind, your intuition by day, always wants you to go back to the truth of who you are and celebrate how extraordinary you are. And if you're constantly telling yourself things that are not true because they think they will bring you success or they will push you ahead in life, the result, if that becomes long term, is feelings of inner emptiness, because you may well get that success. Humans are amazingly
1: Yeah.
0: powerful. Willpower is powerful. You can move mountains with willpower. We are literally capable of achieving anything. But what is the point that you get this success, you get this money, you get this popularity, you get everything you want, even the relationships, but you go to bed at night and you feel empty inside and it's not giving you that comforting, calm inner peace? It's not worth it. There's that wonderful quote, isn't there, in the Bible, you become a noisy gong and a clashing cymbal because you've outsourced your sense of meaning to external ideas of success.
1: Well, let me bring up an example, because it's kind of interesting, because sometimes you can look at a dream and the same idea of the dream one time can be comforting and one time can bring you great sadness. And I say that because I think we've all had dreams about loved ones who have passed.
0: Yes.
1: And sometimes you have those dreams and you think, oh, it was so nice to see them in that setting. But then sometimes it's stressful because in the dream you recognize they're no longer with you. And as soon as you wake up, they're going to be gone. So what about instances? Those are universal things I think everyone has.
0: Afterlife dreams, I've had those myself as well. And I hear what you're saying, that you wake up and then for a moment, a delicious moment, it's like they're still alive, because the hallmark of afterlife dreams is they're so realistic. It's like this person has literally stepped into your heart and your head at night. And then you suddenly realize it was a dream. However, I've done a lot of writing about afterlife dreams and a lot of work with psychologists in this area, sleep and dream researchers. And I can tell you, in over 85% of cases, having an afterlife dream is actually a very comforting and healing experience.

0: Yes, there may be sadness first, but there will be smiles following the tears, because it reminds us that somewhere, somehow, death ends a life and not a relationship, that there are continuing bonds in spirit. And that person can't be with us physically, but we can carry them with us wherever we go now. They're in our heart, they're around us. And if you believe in an afterlife, they're just a heartbeat away, because there is no concept of time in the afterlife. And it's a gentle afterlife sign. I write a lot about afterlife signs in my heaven and angel story books. And a dream is one of the top five signs of a gentle afterlife communication, a little nudge. And the reason the spirit will often do that is because it's something that isn't going to cause alarm. Because people often say to me, well, why can't I just see them? Why can't I have a vision? You know, like in the movies, we're far too influenced by the movies. And because that's too alarming. And also, it will create this longing to have them back physically. And you are
1: I've
0: still
1: thought
0: in
1: about
0: this
1: that.
0: life for a reason. And the spirit knows that things happen for a reason. And your time is not done. You've still got to live your precious life, because life is a precious gift. So, but a little, an afterlife dream is a wonderful spiritual hug.
1: Yeah, that is interesting. You know, it could be stressful. Like I've had dreams where my mom, who's passed, I'll see her, and in my dream, the rationale would be, I must be time traveling right now because she's no longer here. So what can I say to her now while I well before I like snap back into regular time? And that could be stressful. I'm sure there's a lot of people with a lot of different questions about their dreams, and I'm happy to say we'll take some of those calls, not this hour, but next hour. Teresa, people wanted to look you up online. Where can they go?
0: Oh, thank you. I'm a very prolific author. I'm a lot of books, so warning. But you can find my Instagram handle is at the Teresa Chung, and I have a website, www.teresachung.com, and there's an H in Teresa.
1: And Cheung. And what we'll do is we'll take some more questions, comments through the email, ryanrecker@coasttocoastam.com. Thank you, Ken, for that question. And I'll see if I can get some more of them in. But we'll take some of your calls. So start thinking those for next hour on Coast to Coast AM. Don't go anywhere.

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4: Right now, mainly clear, just a few clouds, but temperatures are in the mid-40s and will be gradually warming back up to a high in the low 70s throughout your Sunday. Mostly sunny blue skies as well. Overnight, we drop back down to the upper 40s with clear skies, and then tomorrow we start your work week. Highs will be back in the upper 70s near 80 with sunshine, and it'll still be sunny and in the 70s by Tuesday. That is your latest weather forecast on 102.3, 103.3 FM, 1270 AM, Triple Talk WMKT.
5: I'm Deborah Valentine. President Trump is speaking from the White House tonight on a potential peace deal with Iran.
6: I'm in no hurry. I'd like to say I'm in a hurry because, you know, gasoline prices are going to come tumbling down. But if you're going to be in a hurry, you're not going to make a good deal. And slowly but surely, we're getting, I think, what we want. And if we don't get what we want, we're going to end it a different way.
5: Any ICE protesters continue outside of New Jersey's Delaney Hall. ICE detention barricaded protected zones that were established. Governor Mikey Sherrill, though, is continuing to call for the center's closure.
7: They have not been running this facility well. They have not been running it competently. They have been increasing tensions in a way that's not helpful to public safety.
5: 6 people who ended up clashing with police at Delaney Hall in Newark, New Jersey last night were arrested on Friday night. 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
1: Happy to be with you, and thank you for the emails. If you would like to message the show, Ryan Recker at coasttocoastam.com, and I'm sure there's some interesting dreams you've had over the course of your life, or maybe there's one that's more recent. Save it. We'll take some calls with our guest, Teresa Chung, about a half hour from now. So I'm looking forward to talking more about dreams. I do have a question about my kids' dreams. Do adult dreams and kid dreams vary in the interpretation of them? And what should we look for? Things like that. What about AI? Some people say that when it comes to artificial intelligence, maybe it's dreaming. It's hard to explain, but we're going to look into that with Teresa Chung coming up after the break. And by the way, if you're not an insider, you should become one. If you're a Coast Insider, you know how great it is. 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
0: Welcome back to Coast AM. 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She's a dream expert, Teresa Chung. Thank you for joining us all the way over in BBC land, which I don't know if we have any affiliates there, which I don't think we do. We do have listeners from all over the world, and there could be some streaming there as we speak, but it's the morning for you. I hope the coffee is treating you well. Let me ask you this about dreams, by the way.
5: Yeah.
0: Have you ever had a dream where you predicted the future?
5: I actually believe, and I've taken a while to get to this conclusion, that every dream is potentially precognitive. And I stress that word potential because what your dream shows you every night is a snapshot of your current mindset. And we all know, especially if you understand how manifesting works, that your mindset is what you attract. So your dream will show you your current mindset and what it is potentially going to attract if you don't change that mindset. That's why I say to people, if they wake up with dreams that they really don't like the feel of, this is a wake-up call for them to change their mindset and attract a potentially different future. But that is why déjà rêve is such a common thing, where you've had a dream and then a couple of days later, some aspect of that dream plays out. Because often we don't change our mindset, we carry on what we're doing. And your dream will then show you something that your mindset is currently attracting. So that's how I believe dreams are precognitive, because they're showing you your mindset, and your mindset tends to be the future you attract.
0: What about when you have changes in your life and certain dreams start showing up? So let's say you have a life change, you move, or like, for example, let's say someone gives up drugs or stops smoking marijuana.
5: Yes.
0: And then a couple of weeks they have a real strange shift in their dreaming, things that weren't coming up before. So can you talk about different lifestyle changes, things that may be going on in your life, and how that impacts your dreams?
5: Oh, absolutely. I mean, let's talk about relationships first. If you're going through a difficult divorce or you've started a new relationship, your dreaming mind will try to help you and offer you hints and tips every single night. Any big life stress, moving house, loss of a job, as I said,

0: recovery from addiction, of course your dreaming mind is going to do everything it can to try and help and heal you using your nocturnal intuition. So expect your dreams to shift when you have a waking life shift, of course, because during the day your dreaming mind is always gathering information and data that it can serve up to you again in the night in this wonderful symbolic, artistic, poetic language to try and give you some wisdom, some insight from your soul about what you need to move forward, and also to show you areas of challenge where you really need to stop denying and repressing, and you need to dive deep and understand why these things are happening and why you have these habits which maybe aren't good for you. Your dreaming mind is trying to get to the bottom of it. It's not interested on the surface. It's trying to go right deep to your core to understand where these beliefs come from, why you have them, and then it's urging you to throw a lot of love and compassion onto that, because often when we have anxious thoughts and anxious dreams, what they're really looking for, first of all, is to be noticed, then to be understood, and then to be loved. Because often when you put love onto these difficult areas of your life, actually the fear loses its grip. I hope that makes sense. What I'm trying to say is that often difficult dreams, difficult thoughts during the day are simply a part of your soul wanting to be noticed and understood and have a conversation with it. That's all it wants. And it often, these difficult thoughts and difficult dreams formed at a time in your life as a way to protect you in some way. And they formed with good intentions. So if you can actually think that sometimes, that when you have negative habits or whatever, they actually often start with good routines to try and protect you from a hurt or because you're feeling vulnerable in some way. And if you can actually just change your attitude towards them, put a great dose of self-awareness and self-love into the equation, often you then have an inner shift.
1: Yeah. Do you ever, this is going to sound stupid, do you ever wonder what dogs dream about when you look at them? You know, like when I see them on the floor.
0: Ryan, there was a study recently over here, it was in the papers, I read about it and I loved it. They're actually dreaming about their owners. I don't know how that study worked, how they found out. Did they interview the dogs and say? But the study came to the conclusion that they believe they're dreaming of their owners, which is beautiful, isn't it? Because I do think that dogs, animals are heaven sent, and the relationship with a beloved dog actually is kind of a mirror to your soul as well. I believe how people treat animals often says a lot about them, and I think it's beautiful because if a dog is dreaming about you, what are they dreaming? I hope it's not a nightmare.
1: I hope not either. You know, I do make fun of my dog sometimes, but in a playful way, and knowing that the dog doesn't understand what I'm saying, which is probably a good thing. But, you know, I have dreams about my old dog, and I always felt like you have one strong connection with an animal that's always going to be stronger than any other connection you've ever had with any other animal.
0: Yes.
1: And I dream about my first dog, the one that I, you know, adopted from a shelter. And I don't have any other dreams about any other animals I've ever had in my family. It's just that one dog.
0: Well, that was your soul dog. There's a beautiful belief. There's no proof of it, that actually dogs are your unborn children, and they are so eager to meet you that they rush through the wrong gate. And that explains how we have this, you know, in the afterlife, that they're so eager to meet you that they rush through the wrong gate in excitement. They go through the animal gate. And that's why we often feel very, very nurturing and like parents to our dogs. But that particular dog, that's your soul dog. That showed you the power of unconditional love, because that is what you get with a dog. It's pure presence. I mean, dogs show us how to live. I actually believe a lot of dogs are happier than a lot of humans, because they are in the moment. They are pure presence, and they show their owners absolute unconditional love. It's a wonderful boost for your self-esteem. However you feel, they are by your side. And that's why pet loss, it really does need a lot more attention from grief therapy and everything. It can sometimes, I mean, I'm ashamed to say this, but you

0: Well, I shouldn't be. But, losing a pet can sometimes be worse than losing a human loved one, because this pet
1: Well,
0: has been with you through everything. It's like just unconditional devotion, unconditional presence. And unfortunately, we don't get that in our human relationships often. There's more of a push and a
1: yeah,
0: pull.
1: it's so interesting because there was a station I worked for in Indiana, and there was a legend in the region by the name of Bob Sievers, and he was on the air for decades. And one of the interesting things about this, the audience that he had, because it was, back when AM radio was clear channel and you would be able to broadcast to like half the country if you're on one of these stations that didn't have to power down. And he would take calls from people who had missing dogs or cats. And the program directors would go crazy. They'd say, "You got half the country listening to you, and you're talking about one lady who's missing a dog in Fort Wayne." And he said to that one lady, "That dog means the world. So I'm going to do it." And wouldn't you believe, he had, like, in radio terms, an 80 share with the community. It was like 80% of people that had the radio on in the morning was listening to this guy. So he understood that the human relation that you have with certain things, animals included, could mean the world to you. And I always
0: Dogs.
1: never forgot that.
0: And also, and when you see people walking their dogs, I always think it's like they're walking their hearts, because dogs actually end up sort of mirroring their owners as well. And I just it's just beautiful when you see people walking their dogs, because that is their heart, if it's a loving
1: Yeah.
0: relationship. And it can be a huge blow. And dogs and cats too, and other pets, they can be with us during times of grief and heartache in a way that humans can't. I know during times in my life that the love of an animal has pulled me through some very, very difficult times. You're alone when you're with an animal, but you're not really alone, because there is this presence. They show us presence. They are there for us. And they're wildly excited. Everything we do is exciting. And what they're actually showing us is how we should actually treat ourselves. They want
1: Yeah.
0: us, I think, our pets, to be as excited about being us as they are excited about us. They want us
1: Yeah,
0: to feel the love that they feel for us, the joy. There's nothing like coming home at the end of the day to be greeted by a dog that is ecstatic. And it just wants, it, that's what I think they want for us. They want us to be as joyful about life as they are, and as excited to be in our company as they are.
1: I
0: Excited
1: love
0: to be
1: it.
0: in our own company. They are teaching us. I
1: Yeah.
0: mean, there's a reason it's God spelt backwards.
1: Yeah, I wish the kids were as happy to see me as the dog. And the kids normally are, but
0: Oh,
1: it's
0: they
1: not like
0: love
1: the
0: you, but in a
1: dog.
0: different
1: Dogs are
0: way.
1: different. Yeah, it's a different
0: I
1: way.
0: think dogs are, angels, earth angels sent to us. I actually believe that they are sent to be with us, to be our companions. I mean, again, this is a
1: Yeah.
0: belief. I never say it's proof, because it's an opinion, but it's one born out. And as you say, I completely understand that radio station host. I mean, I actually have written books about animal healing, animal stories, animal dreams, afterlife experiences with animals, and the bond is utterly beautiful. And
1: Yeah.
0: I know people whose dog is everything, and I love those people.
1: And going back to dreams, and I know animals could be a part of it, but I'm guessing there's certain themes you start to see people coming to you talking about their
0: Yes.
1: dreams. What are some of the most common ones that people talk to you about?
0: Well, interestingly, you mentioned ahead of the break that childhood and adult dreams are different, and actually children dream a lot about animals. Animals appear in childhood dreams more than they do in adults, and obviously they do, because animals are a symbol of instinct, emotion, spontaneity, creativity, everything we associate with being a child. So they're beautiful. When animals appear in your dream, it's utterly beautiful. It shows you're connecting with your inner child. But in terms of themes, there is, every year they do a global dream chart, and of course I'm all over that given my work, and I do all these call-ins. But what I've found actually is over time, These dreams don't really change. It's interesting.

0: The archetypes remain the same. The top 10 dreams are very, very rarely shift, and they're always falling, flying, being lost, being late, unable to find a bathroom, getting pregnant, snakes, spiders. These are universal ancient archetypes. And in particular, falling always lands at number one. It's rarely been knocked off its number one spot. And it was interesting, actually. I was watching the documentary on HBO, Dark Wizard, I believe, about the free climber, and how he had a precognitive dream since a child of falling. And it was incredible because it was almost like his entire life. I think it was Dean. Sorry, I can't remember the name. But it was compelling documentary, Dark Wizard, and all his life, really, he was trying to overcome the fear of that dream through free climbing and becoming a human flyer. One of the most famous free climbers in America, please forgive me for not recalling the name. I believe it was Dean, and your listeners will probably be tearing their hair out who understand that. But it was a mesmerizing documentary, actually, utterly compelling. But it started with this vivid depiction of a falling dream. And we've all had that, haven't we? We've woken up in the middle of the night, heart pounding. We've been falling from a great height. And interestingly, during the pandemic, when there was all the people in their homes, falling dreams absolutely skyrocketed. And the simple reason is falling dreams means you're feeling unsupported. There's no firm ground to grab on or cushion your fall. So that is the most commonly reported dream. And there's all this superstition about that dream that if you have that dream, that you know, it means that you're going to somebody you love is going to die or whatever. It does not at all. It's just the dreaming mind using this very archetypal symbol of falling to say you are feeling unsupported in your waking life in some way, but hey, let's turn this into a positive. Instead of falling, you can fly or you can go with the flow. And also, maybe it's time for you to start supporting yourself. And again, what your dreaming mind always wants you to do is to give yourself what you are trying to seek outside yourself.
1: You know, the flying thing's interesting. I have those flying dreams sometimes, but it's never like Superman. It's always slow, and it's always not that far off the ground. It's almost like hovering more than it is flying, like in the superhero movies. What about like lucid dreaming, where sometimes people say if you really concentrate on something before you fall asleep, then you could almost force your dreams to become that? Can that actually happen?
0: Absolutely. And before it just came into my mind, Dean Potter, that is the name. Everyone will know that. Sorry, when I was talking about the free climber. And yes, you are hovering in your dreams rather than flying. I love that because again, I'm getting a sense of you. I can't see you, but I can hear your voice, so I can get a sense of you. You are kind of a very reflective person. This is what I would kind of expect when you have dream. You are very thoughtful, you are very deep, you ponder things. And your dreaming mind is kind of showing you that. I would like you, hopefully in time, to incubate a flying dream for the simple reason flying dreams are wildly entertaining. They're like having your own Netflix at night. It's wonderful because you can literally go anywhere, you can go into space, you can see anything, be anything, do anything that you want to, and you do feel incredibly empowered when you have that dream. I would love more people actually to have flying dreams. It breaks my heart that 98% of our dreams, would you believe, are anxiety and
1: Wow,
0: draining
1: really?
0: dreams. Yeah, it's really sad. And it's getting worse, actually, because we live in very complicated dry times. And I'm on a mission to get more people wake up with flying dreams on their mind, because there are some happy dreams, you know, being on a beach, dancing, singing, you know, winning prizes or being who you want to be in the dream state. I'd love more people to experience that in the dream state. And before I go to lucid dreaming, I'll explain why having happier dreams is and incubating happier dreams is so important, because your brain doesn't know the difference between when you're asleep and when you're awake. And if you can dream being happy, it's convinced that it's possible for you. And when you're convinced something is possible, it might happen. And I will talk about lucid dreaming after the break, because I sense the break's coming up.
1: Yes, you hear the music. That's always our cue. But okay, we do want to take calls from listeners. Do you want to them to call in about their dreams and you can talk about them? Or what kind of calls would you like?
0: Yes. Summertime and the dream.

0: Dreaming is easy. You will be having many more dreams right now because you're having lighter sleep, and that means more REM sleep. So if you're dreaming of flying, falling, bathroom dreams are trending on TikTok right now.
1: Oh, and also bathroom dream babies. Dreams.
0: Yeah.
1: Okay. Interesting. Well, you know what? If you have any type of dream, caviar dreams even, feel free to give us a call. And our guest is Teresa Chung. 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
5: Scoring his demand that Iran can never possess a nuclear weapon. Iran laying out its demands, with the Parliament National Security Leader saying this week. Iran wants, quote, the right to enriched uranium, possession of enriched uranium, authority over the Strait of Hormuz, and the removal of sanctions. Democrats are criticizing the administration, and they argue that this conflict is only strengthening the regime.
6: Several Americans injured in an Iranian strike on a Kuwaiti airbase. Kuwait's Ministry of Foreign Affairs posted on X that its country condemns and denounces the attack. The Department of Homeland Security says the Newark ICE facility has been secured following another night of unrest. More from Fox's Jackie Abanez.
7: Video from earlier shows police deploying tear gas and flashbangs to disperse the large crowds. Several protesters were also seen being taken into custody. The scene has since calmed and the crowds have largely dispersed. A mandatory curfew is now in effect until it's for about a half mile of Delaney Hall. It runs from 9 p.m. until 6 in the morning. Demonstrations have been growing for about a week or so amid allegations of unsafe and inhumane conditions inside the facility. The state's governor and other Democratic officials also claim they have been denied access while attempting to visit detainees.
6: Newark's Mayor Ross Baraka says that a mandatory curfew would be imposed within a half-mile radius of the Delaney Hall ICE detention facility following days of those violent protests. Violators face arrest after receiving a warning. The curfew in effect from 9 p.m. to 6 a.m. each day until further notice. 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
7: A manhunt's underway for a man suspected of firing at 2 Carroll County, Virginia sheriff's deputies. Michael Pluckett is suspected of killing one deputy. Fox 8 WGHP's Gretchen Stenger has details.
8: A pair of Carroll County deputies went to do a welfare check on Fancy Gap Highway. At the scene, Pluckett began shooting at them, and the 2 deputies shot back. Both the deputies were struck during the shootout. One deputy, Logan Utt, died from his injuries, and the second deputy was shot in his ballistics vest. Investigators say that Pluckett left the scene of the deadly shooting and remains at large. He is considered to be armed and extremely dangerous. The U.S. Marshals are offering a $10,000 reward for information leading to his arrest.
7: The sheriff's department says the second deputy survived because of his bulletproof vest. New York City's annual Israel Day parade is set for today amid strict security measures. Fox's Tanya J. Powers has more.
9: The 78th Israel Day parade will feature floats and marching bands on the city's famed Fifth Avenue. At a security briefing, NYPD Commissioner Jessica Tisch, an honorary parade grand marshal, noted the heightened threat environment.
10: To be blunt, we are not messing around with security at this year's parade.
9: Mayor Zohran Mamdani will not attend, reiterating a campaign pledge.
11: And I also said on that same campaign that I would have a responsibility as the mayor of the city to ensure the safety and security of each and every New Yorker. And I don't believe that my presence as the mayor should determine whether or not a New Yorker is safe or secure.
9: This year's parade theme is Proud Americans, Proud Zionists. In New York City, Tanya J. Powers, Fox News.
7: Israel's military says its troops captured a strategic mountain topped with a crusader-built castle in southern Lebanon today. It's Israel's deepest incursion into Lebanon in 26 years. The incursion comes after days of intense fighting and airstrikes. I'm Deborah Valentine. This is Fox News.

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1: Triple Talk, WMKT weather forecast.
2: Right now, mainly clear, just a few clouds, but temperatures are in the mid-40s and will be gradually warming back up to a high in the low 70s throughout your Sunday. Mostly sunny blue skies as well. Overnight, we drop back down to the upper 40s with clear skies, and then tomorrow we start your work week. Highs will be back in the upper 70s near 80 with sunshine, and it'll still be sunny and in the 70s by Tuesday. That is your latest weather forecast on 102.3, 103.3 FM, 1270 AM, Triple Talk, WMKT.
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1: What are your dreams telling you? 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She is, I mean, world-renowned expert in them, and she's going to take your calls this hour. If you have any questions, maybe you can't call in, feel free to email me, ryanrecker@coasttocoastam.com. And there's a lot of different people lined up right now. 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
1: 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I'm Ryan Recker. 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Our guest tonight, a dream expert, Teresa Chung. And I forgot to mention this before we went to the break before. I know people like to, you know, connect with you on social media, maybe look at some of your books. Did you say you had over 100 books, Teresa?
4: Yeah, I've been writing forever in this area. I've been around for decades. It's only actually in the last 5-6 years. I used to be a very sort of invisible author in this area. It's only in the last 6 years because of the national phone ins here in the UK and BBC. I'm also, I have my own radio show now on UK Health Radio every week, where I actually co-host with a dream doctor from the US, Kelly Sullivan Walden, and we have great fun talking about dreams live every week. So if people want more dream talk, do check that out. But my best way to contact me is at the Teresa Chung on Instagram, and also my website, www.teresachung.com. I do make a point when people email me about their dreams to always get back to them. It does take a while, but I just feel so honored and privileged that people are sharing their nocturnal, their night vision with me, and I want to give them some tools to help them decode it. And you have a wealth of books. I've written many books, but my most

0: well-known book about dream work is The Dream Dictionary A to Z, which is in Barnes and Noble's on Amazon, and also a book, Dreaming of Your Future, because I co-authored a book called The Premonition Code with Dr. Julia Mossbridge, who was the science director on the telepathy tapes and was recently on Mr. Rogan's podcast for several hours talking about the reality of precognition. And I write a lot about precognitive dreaming, and it is becoming a reality.
1: That's one of the cultural differences, A to Z versus A to Z
0: Oh,
1: when it
0: so
1: comes to
0: sorry. Well, that's the funny thing with
1: titling.
0: my co-host Kelly. We always a part of it is us making fun of each other,
1: Oh, sure.
0: and talking about the pronunciation, because she's very No, she's based in LA too, and we have great
1: I
0: fun.
1: would
0: It's the
1: get it.
0: banter as well. The special relationship is strong, and I love that UK Health Radio was actually is actually for physical and mental well-being. It was founded 12 years ago, just for that. So there's psychologists and doctors, and it was only recently that the founder decided the soul is so important, and is bringing shows like mine in about dream work. And I think that's a real positive step for the UK, because we are a bit slow sometimes
1: Yeah.
0: to embrace
1: Oh,
0: spirit,
1: no.
0: but we are now.
1: I think we steal more from the BBC than the BBC to us. So,
0: Really?
1: when it comes to entertainment, well, are you ready to take some more calls?
0: I am. I love
1: All
0: this.
1: right.
0: I'm like a dream vampire. Feed me.
1: All right, let's go west of the Rockies, and Zay is in Orange County, California. You're on Coast to Coast AM with Teresa Chung. Go ahead. Zay, are you there?
2: Oh.
1: Zay, hello? We might have to put Zay back
2: Hello.
1: on hold. That looks
0: Oh,
1: like an interesting call there.
0: I can hear
1: You know,
0: something
1: I did
0: my own.
1: hear the phone in the background.
0: I can hear someone. I
2: Hello?
0: can hear some. Yeah, I can hear
1: Zay,
0: someone. Hello.
1: go ahead, Zay. You're
2: Yeah.
1: on Coast to Coast.
2: We just had a quick question. We recently had a dream that God Himself was crying on the earth, and everybody was so enlightened about it, but scared at the same time. And we just wanted to get the dream,
3: To come strong.
2: to explain what was that happening.
3: Oh, yeah.
0: Oh my goodness, Zay. That's a beautiful name, Zay. Is that Zay?
2: Yes.
0: Love that. Yeah. Well, thank you, Zay. What a profound night vision. The power of that dream. Please write it down, frame it. It's like a night poem. I mean, with God, this is the highest values. It's your conscious, it's the sense of meaning, but it the next symbol is crying. Of course, that's emotional release and grief, or awareness that something important in your life urgently needs attention. I mean, your dreaming mind has gone, couldn't get higher. It's bringing in God, him or herself. So really, your dreaming mind has really got a powerful message for you. Earth is about the practical reality of your everyday life, relationships, work and responsibilities. But you mentioned that there was also fear. So that's anxiety about change. So putting that all together, if you were like coming to me with that dream and we were having a conversation, I would say that a part of you, say, connected to your deepest core values, feels deeply distressed right now about something happening in your real life. But as Earth is in there, it could also be what's going on in the world right now. I think it's an invitation to examine where your actions, your words, your priorities, or your circumstances right now might be out of sync with what you believe is truly important. There's some mismatch here. And you urgently need to respond to yourself first with compassion rather than avoidance. Yourself first, say, with compassion rather than avoidance of whatever is mismatched in your life. And then start looking at what's going on in the world around you and what is causing you distress. But before you go out and heal the world, heal yourself. Compassion for yourself, please. The dreaming mind's not, I mean, I would say that, I have files and files of dream data of people who write to me, God dreams, and I'm looking through now, three. So you would make four. This is incredibly rare.
1: Well,
0: Incredibly rare.
1: So it's the way that you're answering this is

0: a very personal experience, but sometimes when people have these type of dreams, they may look at it as prophetic, and it's meant to be something bigger to share with other people. Mm-hmm. So the way you're approaching it is more on a macro level, as in this was a personal thing for you. The message was for just...
1: But it's, Ryan, it's become something now that is shared with a wider audience. This dream was meant to be shared. The dreaming mind used that symbol of God, the highest values, the highest ethics, the soul, spirit, conscience, for a reason. I believe that your dreaming mind knew you were going to call in for this so that people are listening and they can get the message. This dream is actually, it is about you and healing your life, but it's about everyone who's listening right now hearing the message of this dream. This dream is about you, but it's also much bigger than you.
0: Okay. Let's go to the first time caller line. And Angela is in British Columbia. Angela, you're on Coast to Coast AM with Teresa Chung. Go ahead.
2: Hi, thanks for taking my call. Glad to get through. Nice to meet you. So I've got just a couple of scenarios. I think I've decoded one, and then I have a question about another type of dream, the type of dreams I can have sometimes, and what they do during my waking time, because they come through, the dreams will come through as I'm going about my day, and they just, it's uncontrollable. It just comes in all of a sudden, right? So it's kind of like intrusive, but I don't want to put a negative on that because it's not always, because it's a bad dream. So those are my two things. But I just thought I wanted to see what you would have to say, Teresa, about decoding this, that I had a dream because my father died when I was young. I was 8 years old and I've dreamt about him, right? You know, more than once, but I had one very, very significant dream at the age of 36. I mean, I'm much older than that now, but like I said, I lost him at 8, and each of us in the family had our own journeys with that loss because it was sudden, and he was young. He passed at 48 years old, right? So at 36, I had this dream that, I'll just go back to how he died, because when he died, he wasn't with us. He was out fishing on the coast. He's a commercial fisherman. So nobody saw, we didn't see him. He phoned us the day before it happened, which was unusual. So I think he knew he was going to die. And he made sure he wanted to speak to each one of us. And not all of us was home, but I spoke with him. And he, you know, he said, I love you, which he, you know, it was just, I remember that sticking a lot. But anyways, going back to what the family felt when the funeral came up, because it was an open casket. They were toggling whether it was the youngest child. Shall we have her view him or not? So one of the aunts said, I think we should. And so probably a smart move. Anyways, going up now to the dream I had at the age of 36, I dreamt that he was alive and that he was up in Kamloops in our Okanagan in BC here. And he had faked his death and was remarried and had four more children. And talk about the power in how that affected me. I couldn't go to work for 3 days. And physiologically, when I woke up, I was in a sweat. I mean, I was so there. Talk about one end of the spectrum, because he was apologizing. And after in my dream being so, it was so vivid and so I couldn't shake it in my waking time. But I mean, in the dream, we got through it I forgave him. So it went from one end of the spectrum for what, like, that I was so upset. And then it went to where it was forgiving. And that eventually we kind of incorporated the families together.
0: Yeah. Okay. Just, well, oh, you know, for wow. That's very interesting. Thank you, Angela. Teresa, what do you think about that?
1: Well, bless your soul, Angela. And I love Coast to Coast AM. How did you manage this? The first caller was Zed. And now we go to A. I believe in synchronicities and patterns. And Angela, your name, of course, means angel. It's almost like these people were meant to call in. Let's go back to your father died. I'm so sorry about that. When you were a child, 8. And then you had a dream when you were 36, because let's look at the number patterns here. That's 9. This is all these symbolism and all these patterns, because if you add 6 and 3, it's 9. So it's definitely a dream helping you revisit the past, obviously, because this is a deep trauma. You know, when a

0: child loses a beloved father in such an unexpected way, you're going to spend a lot of your adult life tending to your inner child. Your inner child is screaming for some comfort from that deep, deep trauma. But what I feel this dream is doing, and I know it made you feel bad, and I hope what I say will change that, it's actually seeing him live a full life on the other side is a way for your father to show you that he, in spirit, is moving on. He is living a rich and full and busy life there, because whenever I've worked with mediums or people who believe they can communicate to the other side, it doesn't stop. They don't stop. They do move on. They're living their life to the full. And your father in spirit now feels you are ready to do the same in your life. I mean, it doesn't actually mean that he's married in spirit or someone else. It's just using the symbol of a marriage and children. Think of them symbolically, not literally. Children are new possibilities and new beginnings, new chapters. And your father is sending you this powerful symbol. He knows in spirit that this is going to cause you a lot of thought, a lot of confusion. But he's doing this because it's like the shock treatment. He wants you to know he is fine. He is watching over you. He's never left you. He's alive in your heart. His life in spirit is rich and full, because by all accounts in spirit, the learning goes on. Our learning doesn't stop with this life. It goes on and on and on. And he wants exactly the same for you. He wants you to just carry that sense of new chapters, new beginnings, new possibility, and joy and celebration into your life right now. That isn't easy, because you've still got this deep hurt to process from being a child. But I do think he waited until we reached the figure 9. You add them together, 6 and 3, yeah, to show, move on, the next chapter. Okay. I want that for you, Angela, because you are an earth angel. That's the name he gave you, him and your mother, angel. He's an angel now in spirit. You need to be an angel on earth and live your life, your precious life, to the full.
1: Okay. Let's see if we can get another caller in. Ramona is in Tacoma, Washington. Ramona, you're on with Teresa Chung on Coast to Coast AM. Go ahead.
2: Hi, Ryan and Teresa. Thank you for taking my call. So the first question, I'll make it really quick. So the first question is, lately I've been having very vivid dreams to the point where when I'm waking up from those dreams, I'm feeling like it's actually happening, but I can't remember them throughout the day. What's the best thing? Is it to write it down, like right as I wake up, or...
0: Oh, I love this, because I also love the symbolism of names, and your name, I'm sure if you studied it, you know, go to the symbolic roots of your names, we means counsel, protector, wise protector. And I love that you phoned in. I'm just loving the names here, Zay, Angela, Ramona. But you are having vivid dreams, but you wake up and you can't remember them. Is that what you're saying?
2: Like I can you know, remember, recount that, but like say like an hour later, I can't recall anything because it's just, I have to read
0: right.
2: Children.
0: Okay. Okay. What you need to do, this is just basic dream work 101. The moment you wake up in the morning, can you please not leap straight out of bed? Can you just keep still for about 90 seconds, absolutely still in the position you woke up in, with your eyes closed? Because even opening your eyes, research shows that opening your eyes, blinking, even redirects the brain to the waking world and conscious activity. Because remember, you're between worlds in that early morning state. You are leaving the world of the unconscious, which is the world of your intuition, your soul, if you believe in that, and you are transitioning into the waking world, which is all about ego, activity, doing, practicality. But that precious liminal state when you wake up, it's possible that immediately when you wake up, first of all, your thoughts are going to the day ahead. And what you have to do, many of us are guilty of that, myself included, I have to train myself not to. And I tell people that first minute when you wake up is absolutely crucial, not just for dream recall, but actually for setting the tone for your day, because your brain is really moldable and receptive then. So if you do wake up, as well as recalling your dreams, flood your heart and your mind and your body.

0: with feelings of gratitude and love for yourself and excitement about the day ahead. Try and get over this default negative wiring we have of waking up a bit paranoid and anxious. So how you're waking up could be a problem. And also, if you use an alarm clock, that is the enemy of dream recall. And actually it is, because it's too sudden a transition. We need to linger a bit more in that delicious liminal state, because that's when most dream recall comes. But your dreamy mind, knowing Ramona with your name, wisdom, during the day, your dreamy mind is going to filter through, because it's got a lot it wants to tell you and it's a bit frustrated. That's why it pops in through the day. It'll probably pop in through the day. It's trying to get the message across to you. Please write down your dreams on waking. Please write them down. They have important things to say. So immediately when dream memory comes in the morning, write it down. You will forget. Trust me, you will forget. Dreams are too fragile and delicate. They can't survive the real world. They need to be written down immediately. So stay still on waking. Avoid an alarm
1: clock.
0: There
1: we go.
0: And your dream will improve.
1: I know we don't have time to take another call right now, but just one quick email. Someone wants to know, if they go to sleep with the TV or radio on, does that mess with your dreams?
0: Well, actually, it can. It depends on the person you are. If you're very highly sensitive, it can lead to nightmares if what you've watched is very disturbing. But actually, your dreaming mind will sometimes use what's on the TV and feed it into your dreams. But I would not advise that, because if you watch screens at night, it will stop you sleeping healthily.
1: Oh, okay.
0: And you do need a good night's sleep to dream. Often it keeps you awake having screens on.
1: Well,
0: you know, that's causes
1: let's take some more calls after the break, and I know we're coming up to it. Teresa Chung is our guest, and we'll take some more calls, your calls about dreams, next on Coast to Coast AM.

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1: I love seeing all the opportunities she gets from being here. 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
12: Well, this is quite a year. 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I wouldn't say it's quite double the price, but it's a substantial increase from anything we've seen the last few years. And crops aren't substantially any higher than they were 20 years ago, in some cases lower. So it's kind of a challenge, and it will be very challenging with diesel fuel at $5.30 a gallon. Even on our farm, we use for the road trucks and the tractors over 50.

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6: Fox News, I'm Deborah Valentine. President Trump is speaking from the White House tonight on a potential peace deal with Iran.
7: I'm in no hurry. I'd like to say I'm in a hurry because, you know, gasoline prices are going to come tumbling down. But if you're going to be in a hurry, you're not going to make a good deal. And slowly but surely, we're getting, I think, what we want. And if we don't get what we want, we're going to end it a different way.
6: Any ICE protesters continue outside of New Jersey's Delaney Hall. ICE detention barricaded protected zones that were established. Governor Mikey Sherrill, though, is continuing to call for the center's closure.
8: They have not been running this facility well. They have not been running it competently. They have been increasing tensions in a way that's not helpful to public safety.
6: Six people who ended up clashing with police at Delaney Hall in Newark, New Jersey last night were arrested on Friday night. 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
1: So happy to be with you, and we're going to try to get through as many phone calls as we can. 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I'll see if we can get to some more of those, and I have a few here that are lingering. By the way, we're coming up on an Emerging Artist Weekend, the first Sunday of every month. So the first Sunday would be next Sunday. 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I think that a lot of people enjoy hearing the musical creations of the very creative people of this radio program. 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All right, Teresa Chung is our guest, and she is a dream expert. 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
4: 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Teresa Chung is our guest here tonight, and we're talking dreams. We got a lot of people waiting to talk to you, so let's try to get through a few more phone calls, Teresa, if you're ready to take those.
5: Absolutely. And Ryan, did you know it's blue moon as well at the moment? So it's perfect time for a call in, isn't it? Because the blue moon is all about heightened intuition, and it's a powerful time for manifesting and to reset your life and let go of old habits. Couldn't be a better time to talk about dream work.
4: Oh, interesting. Okay. Let's go east of the Rockies, and Nancy is in Boston. You're on Coast to Coast AM with Teresa Chung. Go ahead.
6: Hi, thank you. I've had one precognitive dream in my life when I was about 15. I dreamt a neighbor had fallen in a small space and couldn't get up, and when I called the house the next day, that's what had happened. He had fallen in the bathroom, couldn't get up. But I used to dream an awful lot when I was a kid, and I used to dream I could hover, not fly. I would hover. And then I stopped dreaming for a long, long time, about 15 years, and I just started again. But the dream I had recently was very depressing. I kept dreaming about a plane crashing into the ocean. I couldn't shake the idea of it. So I just don't understand what I'm doing with my dreams.
5: I do. May I jump in? May I have your name again? Sorry, I didn't catch it.
6: Nancy,
5: beautiful name. I love the power of a name. Sometimes, you know, messages are hidden in our names. So go and research the symbolism of your name. Ryan, I believe yours is noble intention, king.
4: Okay.
5: But anyway, Nancy, first of all, your precognitive dream. Thank you for highlighting that, because dreams are potentially precognitive. And I would urge anyone who has a dream about a neighbor or a friend or a loved one falling or anything like that happening to maybe just message them the next day and say, hey, I dreamt about you. Are you okay? There's no harm done. There's no harm done at all. And actually, people feel very flattered when you say that they dreamt about you. It could be something symbolic, that, you know, a change of mindset. It could not be literal. But occasionally, as I said, dreams are so mysterious, they defy a hardcore set of rules. So I love the fact that you have had a potentially precognitive dream that actually did play out. Treasure that. And I love the fact also that you are dreaming again after hovering for many years. You are flying again in your dreams, quite literally with a plane. Now, let's look at the symbolism of that. A plane is all about ambitions, and the direction your life is heading in. Actually, this is a dream decoding.

0: tip. Anytime a vehicle like a car or a plane or a train appears in your dreams, it's about the direction you're taking in life and where you're heading. So look at the direction of the dream vehicle. But you're in the sky. This is flight. This is aspiration, transition, and progress. I'm not sure why such a dream should panic you. Of course, you will say, well, the plane crashes. It crashes into the sea. And crashes in dreams are always fear of failure, imposter syndrome, loss of control, disappointment, and the fear of change. But change in life is the only thing that doesn't change. It's the only constant. We should, all of us fear change so much, but actually we should celebrate it because change is life. But your plane is crashing into the ocean. That's wonderful because the ocean is a symbol of creativity, mystery, wild intuition. So your change of direction is actually you're diving deep beneath the surface for deeper meaning. I would actually be very happy about this dream. I want you to close your eyes at some point today, revisit that dream, and when your plane, and go back into the dream in your mind's eye, when the plane goes in the ocean, I want you to imagine that you grow fins and you're swimming in the ocean and it's joyful experience. Rescripting your dreams actually in the waking daydream state is very, very powerful thing to do. A lot of the people don't realize that. And I would encourage children who have nightmares, parents who are worried about their children waking up with nightmares, to get their children to do that in their waking life, to go back into the nightmare scenario and then sit in the director's seat and re-script the dream, because this will show you a very important truth. Dreams don't happen to you. They are created by you. They are all about you and they are for you. And if you understand that you can actually direct your dreams, we didn't touch on lucid dreaming, which is the way to do that. You can actually direct your dreams. This dream isn't happening to you. It's happening for you because it has a message. You are crashing into the ocean for a reason in that dream, because the ocean, what lies beneath, the mystery there in the darkness, because the darkness is where everything grows, is what you need to embrace. And please, Nancy, don't fear change. Change, as I say, is the only thing in life that doesn't change. And a lot of us try to cling on to situations, relationships, mindsets that have been fine when they happened, but they've now outgrown their purpose. You need to shed skins. Change is very important for your personal and spiritual growth. And your name, Nancy, I just looked it up as I was talking. It means grace. It means favored. So you are the favored one. Just go and celebrate your name. What a beautiful name to be called Grace and Favor. Yeah.
1: It's wonderful. Let's take another call on the wildcard line. Jim is in Alberta, Canada. Jim, you're on Coast to Coast AM. Go ahead.
2: Hey, Ryan, Teresa. Yeah, it's Tim in Alberta. Boy, Teresa, I hope you're sitting down because synchronicity just hit. Two callers ago, died with a fisherman. The lady, the last caller, plane crashing in the ocean. A year and a half ago on Coast to Coast, Nick Begich from Alaska was on the show, and his dad went missing. It was a senator who went missing on a flight from Anchorage to Juneau in 1972, and it was never found. So it was either in the mountains or the ocean, crashed in one of those places. But so that night, before I went to bed, I wrote a little note on my bedroom wall beside my pillow. I just said, I identified the aircraft number, people aboard. I said, ask simply, is this aircraft in the water, or is it on land? And I had a dream that night. I don't have to close my eyes. A year and a half ago, I was standing on the ocean, looking around. I saw some features and a creek and some stuff. And I'm just saying stuff, but now I know what it was because I actually work with that stuff. But anyways, yeah, so because of that stuff, I did a Google search with a question. The question said yes, and then I looked through Google Earth, and OMG, I zoomed in, and I saw exactly where I was standing, beside the creek, the mountain, all of this. So I guess that's an answer to my dream, but maybe

0: this summer we can get some Alaskans. I don't want to disclose the location, and coast to coast, and maybe we can just look in that area.
1: Oh, my word. I mean, I'm just homing in on the symbol of the creek as well, because that's not like an ocean, which is more sort of overwhelming. It tends towards to pour more patience and gradual healing, I would suggest, learning to go with the flow rather than forcing outcomes. But the synchronicities, and is your name Jim or Tim? I couldn't quite hear.
0: It's Timothy.
1: Oh, I'm so glad. That means valued by God. Again, look to your name. It means valued by on high. Again, I believe you were meant to call in, and I love the synchronicity of the ocean dream that you're mentioning. You are clearly highly precognitive, highly visionary. Please write down your dreams. Please keep believing in their power to heal you from the inside out and point you in the right direction. The only thing with your dream that is immediately coming out to me is that this is more a slow burn thing rather than a sudden revelation. I would say patience, more gradual, moving from one phase of life to another, with more consideration and more diligence and just more slow. Be the tortoise, not the hare, if you know that fable. The tortoise won the race in the end. Everyone thought the hare would win, but the tortoise took it slow and got to smell the roses along the way. That's what's coming across to me. I hope that's helpful.
2: Okay, very good. Let's go to the first-time caller line. And Terry is in Ontario, Canada. We have a lot of Canadian callers into the show tonight. Yay. Terry, you're on Coast to Coast AM. Go ahead.
3: Hi, I was calling. This is my first time calling, a long-time listener. But tonight, just really touched base. The dream that I keep having, it really upsets me. I have a dream that, like, a close family member, somebody is, I walk up and I can see them that they have passed on, like they'll be in the casket and stuff laid out. And this person would still be alive at the time, but within 1 to 2 weeks from me having these dreams, that family member or close friend does pass away. And it's always really bothered me, and I don't know why I have these dreams and why it's a prerequisite of something that is going to happen.
1: Oh, Terry, I'm so glad you called in. And also, I love, again, the synchronicity, because I'm Teresa and they share the same name root. And we are the workers, the harvesters. We bring things to harvest. And you are closing this call in a sublime way, talking about your precognitive dreaming mind. I know this scares you. So you're thinking, if I have a dream, it's going to play out. But I want you to know that there's nothing you can do. This is not your fault if the dream of someone you care about in a casket plays out. All you can do is be aware that this is a potential future. I mean, it is a potential future for all of us, you know, being in a casket one day. So please don't fear that. Don't think there's anything wrong with you. Actually, there's everything right with you. Your dreaming mind is super sensitive, super telepathic, super empathetic. You are a dreaming being having a human experience. So please don't fear these dreams. I know they may make you sad sometimes, but death is as much a part of life as everything else. We all must pass. This too must pass. But please write down your dreams and actually see when they haven't been precognitive, because sometimes you'll have had a dream and it hasn't played out. I want you to start working like a dream detective and to go through your dream journal and actually see when it played out, because you've probably honing in on those times when it did. But I'm sure you've had other dreams of people who've passed on and they didn't in waking life, or things happening and they didn't play out. And you've just homed in on the sort of like the psychic hits, as it were. And I'd like you to try and see if you can find some common factors, some common symbols that appear, and start becoming a dream detective for your own dreams. It's fascinating. You will realize how endlessly fascinating your dreaming mind is. And everyone listening, I would love that everybody could think of themselves as a detective of their own dreams. Dreams are kind of like a mystery waiting for you to go in there and find the hidden clues, the emotional bread.

0: crumbs, the symbolic DNA, and be like a detective. And when you have that approach to your dreams, this sort of magical, curious, self-aware, compassionate approach to your dreams, guess what happens? It has a knock-on effect in your waking life, because you suddenly start, and I found that actually in my waking life, I start interpreting everything like a dream. You've probably heard with these call-ins, I'm looking for patterns and synchronicities and symbols, meanings behind names. And you start applying that magical approach to life, to your dream work, to your waking life, and you begin to realize that we are in a kind of a waking dream, and both mm-hmm. are real. Both have so much to show us and reveal to us night after night, day after day. And we are a soul 24/7. People think sometimes when they fall asleep and dream that they switch off, stop being you. You don't. You carry on being you. You're just in a different state of consciousness. And the problem with dream work is a lot of people don't understand the language of their unconscious. So I would urge everyone, check out my Dream Dictionary A to Z if you're interested in dream decoding, where you will start to learn the universal archetypal language of dream work. But an important caveat here, and I must say this, your personal response to a dream symbol matters more than the universal. I can only give you the universal and my perspective archetypal from my decades of dream research. And that's good for kickstarting symbolic thinking. But the best dream decoder and the best dream book you will ever read is the one you write yourself every night, that dream journal. It's magic. Put it beside your bed tonight or when you go to sleep, everyone listening, so that it's the last thing you see. That's like a subliminal clue. And then it's the first thing you see when you wake up, and write down whatever's on your mind. And if no symbols or stories appear, and they don't always do, poor dream recall happens to us all, write down how you feel, because emotion is the language of dreams. And how you feel actually will have been the result of a dream you've had. It will have been the emotional backdrop.
1: Okay. Well, we only have a couple more minutes here. I don't know if we have time for another call. If we make this super quick, Tim in Golden Valley.
0: Sorry.
1: Oh, you know what? That's an interesting thing, because the whole AI thing, I meant to talk to you about the AI. They say AI dreams. It's a weird thing. Maybe in a minute here. What's your thought on AI?
0: AI, it's mirroring us. It's mirroring our creativity. It's learning from us all the time. But the big question is, can machines dream? Well, they don't have emotions, so they can't yet. They're learning how to mimic emotions. They can only dream in data, because they're mirroring our state, you know. So don't panic. But, who knows? One day, if they do learn how to dream, that means they've kind of unlocked the mystery and the secret of life.
1: With
0: AI, there's a lot of fear. Actually, what AI is doing is it's pushing us to be more human, because we're trying to differentiate ourselves. It's a bit like a race, because AI is so clever and so logical and learning from us. But what it's actually doing at the same time, it's pushing us to find, well, what would be the really human content here? What is something that an AI couldn't put in that only a human can? And I think that's positive, because it's making us dig deep, right to our soul and our heart, and invest in whatever we do in our work. The human factor, we're really thinking more about what it is to be human, to differentiate ourselves. So for me, that's positive. And of course, dreams are very human.
1: I'll tell you, these nights, they go by so fast, and I feel like we can keep going. But Teresa Chung, thank you so much for joining us. Again, what's the website address?
0: www.teresachung.com, at the Teresa Chung on Instagram. And you can also hear me weekly live on UK Health Radio, The Healing Power of Your Dreams.
1: Thank you so much. I know there's a lot of listeners that got a lot out of this. I got a lot out of this. Teresa, thank you so much again. And I'm sure people will be messaging you. And we got a lot of people that called in that didn't get a chance. And I understand. And I'm sorry. But go look her up online. And maybe you'll get another chance here in the future. Well, so many people to thank. And Adam Thompson, Gina Salvetti, Stephanie Smith, Michael Cosio, Donna Walker, Dan Galanti, Tom Danheiser, Sue Trakis, Bill May, Sean LaDesueur, Lex Lonehood, my mentor Phil Tower, and of course the legends that make this all possible, George Norrie, Art Bell, and you for listening. I'm Ryan Recker for Coast to Coast AM. I hope to talk to you again tomorrow night. We'll see you soon.

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6: But there's not the threats or the real serious agitation that happens whenever an ICE agent appears. So a slight shift in tone. It was Newark police out in front last night as well, and there was violence overnight. The police marched first with ballistic shields. They were followed by officers on horseback. They had to release chemical irritants, tear gas, and flashbang grenades in order to clear the street. It took about half an hour, 45 minutes of really a back and forth combat.
7: And New Jersey Governor Mikey Sherrill ordered state police to start taking over security. There were six arrests on Friday night. President Trump's still considering a peace deal between the U.S. and Iran to extend the ceasefire.
8: I'm in no hurry. I'd like to say I'm in a hurry because, you know, gasoline prices are going to come tumbling down. But if you're going to be in a hurry, you're not going to make a good deal. And slowly but surely, we're getting, I think, what we want. And if we don't get what we want, we're going to end it a different way.
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9: Much of the world still waiting to see if President Trump will accept a tentative agreement to end the U.S. war with Iran. Mr. Trump was briefed on the latest proposal in the Situation Room. Now, the deal would reportedly reopen the Strait of Hormuz and ease U.S. restrictions on Iranian ports and frozen assets. It would also give negotiators 60 days to iron out a longer-term agreement on Iran's nuclear program and enriched uranium stockpile. Defense Secretary Pete Hegseth says the U.S. is ready to resume military action if needed.
7: Fox's Jackie Ibanez. 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
10: 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Stacy Keach, Sean Astin, Michael York, and Kristen Bell

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3: For some of us, money will never come without some level of emotional baggage. It can stir up memories of struggle and stress. On paper, it's just a number, but in real life, it's far messier. Money can mean safety, status, freedom, control, or just the hard-to-shake feeling that you should be doing better than you are. Lev Mandel has spent years thinking about this complicated relationship. He's a financial advisor and author of the new book and journal, Money is Weird. Over the years, he's also looked inward at his own journey. He grew up in Berkeley, California in the late 80s, early 90s, and remembers Michael Jordan, Nike, and a culture where success was often easy to spot because it came with a logo.
4: I grew up really wanting to make a ton of money. And, you know, I saw my dad work hard and make money, and that's what I saw as the male role. And so I went out after college and tried to make as much money as I could. You know, I came back from college in the early 2000s, and I was in the, you know, grew up in the Bay Area. So at that point, I got into tech and I got into startups.
3: Mandel got in early at a gaming startup and worked relentlessly for years. By most outside measures, he was doing exactly what he set out to do. But something changed after his team received a hefty buyout offer from a larger company.
4: I was there late at night, which I always was, and I kind of did a back of the envelope calculation. I realized I was going to make a really good amount of money, maybe not life-changing. And rather than being excited, I felt anxious and down and not sure what I would even do with it because I didn't know what I did other than worked. And so I also realized that I don't play video games. I didn't like video games, and I needed to try to find something that meant more to me.
3: That moment eventually pushed him toward teaching math and then financial advising. But the bigger lesson wasn't just about career choice. It was about the money script he had been following. Many of us hope that once we hit a certain number, some of our anxiety around money will slip away. This might be a better salary, a bigger savings account, or a retirement target. But Mandel believes that even when the numbers improve, old feelings can still follow us.
4: For me, the best thing about being a math teacher is when you see the light bulb just go off right on top of the kid's head. And this was happening all the time in the investment class. And the light bulb went off on my head this time and said, I found what I want to do. I found, you know, something that's fun and exciting to me and meaningful. And I think as I became a financial advisor, one thing I really started to notice more and more was it wasn't about the numbers. It was about what's underneath. It was about the feelings, the identity, and the self-worth. And of course, the numbers matter, and of course, they're important, but there's just so much more. You know, even if you are in a place where financially you don't have to worry about money, that's where I hope that at least you're using money to spend the time doing the things you want to be doing, doing the things that light you up, and really being aware of how you're using your money.
3: Mandel says awareness and openness are often the first steps toward changing this

0: relationship. For many people, those feelings start early, shaped by what their parents said, what they didn't say, and how challenges with money were handled. Fast forward to adulthood, and this relationship with money can change again if you become a parent. Suddenly, you're not just managing your own habits and assumptions, you're also thinking about what your kids are absorbing and whether you're passing down the same bad habits.
1: And I got to be totally honest, I've inherited a lot of habits from my dad. And so I think, you know, a really interesting example was right in the middle of COVID and nothing was open except the one thing that we could do for me as a dad is I took my kids to a little Lego store and we would buy Lego sets. And I quickly realized, and my wife quickly realized that, you know, I was spending $100 a week on Legos. And I think certainly it was a great activity, but my wife said something really important. And she said, Lev, you know, you don't need to buy a new set every time. The kids just want to do the activity with you and you being present is enough. And I think that was really eye-opening for me because my thought of how I show love is by buying them the Lego set, but that's not a good lesson for money.
0: Parents don't have to be financial experts to help children build money skills. A lot of it comes through everyday conversations, simple choices, and age-appropriate chances to think about spending and saving. Mandel says the goal isn't to turn every purchase into a lesson, it's to make money something kids feel like they can talk about openly.
1: I think if you can create a safe space to talk with your kids about money honestly, and then, you know, not have it feel stressful, not have it feel like punishment, but do it in a way that feels safe, then regardless of what is going on, the fact that you have a safe place to communicate, talk about money, and that's hard to do. I'm not saying that's easy, but really just having it, you know, I think the idea is that you want to have, when you're talking about your money with your kids, you want it to feel more like you are going to the park than you're going to the dentist office.
0: And this same approach can help adults too. It can make a difference in couples who avoid money until there's a problem, or anyone who's ever thought, I'm just bent with finances, and left it at that. One way to spur change is by getting curious about the habits that make money feel harder than it needs to. Instead of asking, what's wrong with me? The better question might be, what pattern am I repeating? For Mandel, one issue he struggles with every year is starting his taxes. For him, the shift didn't come from suddenly becoming perfectly organized. It came from recognizing the pattern.
1: My anxiety is a result of these learned habits that my body's doing it, my brain's doing it to try to protect myself. And it maybe it worked when I was a kid, but it doesn't help me anymore. And I think just kind of learning this habit cycle really, you know, it helped me not be so self-critical and judge myself so much around my anxiety.
0: If you're having trouble saving instead of spending, do this.
1: It's really hard to save without being proactive about saving, right? I can tell myself I'm going to put $200 into a savings account or into an IRA every month. But if I don't set a reminder or if I don't have something that does it automatically, I'm going to maybe do it for a month or two. Behaviorally, it's really hard to save. And so number one, I think just setting up an automatic transaction that saves $50, $70, $150, $1,000 a month, whatever you can do without noticing it. And I think the key is not what the dollar amount is. So don't say, oh, it's not worth doing it because I'm only doing $10 a month.
0: The amount you're saving can change over time, but the habit is what matters. The reality is that money isn't always simple. The higher cost of daily life is real. Debt is real, and emergencies are real. No budgeting tool can erase the pressure of not having enough of a financial buffer in the first place. But Mandel's point is that the numbers are only part of the picture. When people better understand the why behind their decisions, it can open up a new, healthier relationship with money. 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Our studio manager is Jay Silvers. I'm Gary Price.
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0: By early July, the warning signs are already familiar. Afternoon temperatures become unbearable. Heat alerts start popping up on weather apps. Yet for millions of people, the work continues on with no change. This happens on farm fields, airport tarmacs, construction zones, and inside warehouses without reliable cooling. Federal reports show that heat remains a deadly workplace hazard. In 2024, exposure to environmental heat killed 48 workers in the U.S., according to data from the Bureau of Labor Statistics. Safety experts say that likely doesn't factor in cases where heat contributed to an injury or later death. Pamela Woloski is president of the Board of Directors of the American Society of Safety Professionals. She points out that some heat-related illnesses are mild, like cramps or heat rash, while others can spiral out of hand quickly.
8: A person starts off with just maybe some fatigue or headaches and progresses more and more to disorientation and perhaps even fainting at the later stages. Heat exhaustion is progressive. If you don't stop and care for the symptoms, it will continue to get worse. And then the last is the worst, which is heat stroke, which is a life-threatening medical condition that requires immediate medical attention if the person is going to survive.
0: Heat stroke is a medical emergency and happens when the body can no longer control its temperature. Without fast treatment, it can permanently damage the brain and other organs.
8: And in this case, it's because the systems in our body that regulate our internal core temperature are not functioning properly due to exposure to heat. And a person who does not get medical attention either could die or could end up with some debilitating after effects like partial paralysis or difficulty speaking or permanent kinds of seizures.
0: Despite the big risk, there's still no mandated federal heat standard requiring specific workplace protections. OSHA published a proposed rule in 2024 covering outdoor and indoor work settings. Public hearings were held in 2025, and the post-hearing comment period closed this past October. Currently, that rule still hasn't been finalized. In the meantime, OSHA has continued to target heat hazards through enforcement. This spring, the agency issued an updated national emphasis program for outdoor and

0: indoor heat-related hazards.
1: We don't know when or if that rule will be approved and published so that employers will have to comply. But we know that several other states like California, who are regulated under their own state programs, do have regulations dealing with heat and heat stress. And the American Society of Safety Professionals recently published its own voluntary standard on heat stress, which provides guidance to employers. The standard is intended to address construction and demolition operations. However, the recommendations and the guidelines that are in that particular standard are really applicable and adoptable to just about any kind of industry where workers are outdoors.
0: Woloski says the ASSP standard can also apply to indoor employees who spend several hours working in places like steel mills, manufacturing plants, or other facilities where heat builds up because of equipment and a lack of ventilation. In the U.S., heat protections from job to job vary widely, and only a small handful of U.S. states have mandated heat-related worker safety standards. Caitlin Parody is the Development and Strategic Programs Liaison at the National Council for Occupational Safety and Health in Phoenix. The organization's national campaign, called Fired Up, Workers for Heat Justice, pushes for access to water, shade, rest, emergency communications, heat training, and acclimatization periods.
2: These are very, very basic, low-cost interventions, and there are great model standards out there, whether you're talking about what's been proposed, or what's been passed, you know, at various state levels, right? But until it's enforceable, until it's a requirement, we know that it's not really real for most workers on the ground. That should happen at the federal level. We need a, you know, there's something like 69 million workers across the U.S. who are, again, indoor and outdoor workers, because indoor workers do face extreme heat hazards as well. But yeah, 69 million workers across the U.S. at risk. And what the current patchwork approach just, it leaves too many people behind.
0: In addition to water, shade, and rest, both the ASSP standard and the Fired Up campaign recommend the Buddy system. Heat illness can make a person confused, disoriented, and unable to call for help. On a June day in 2021, 38-year-old Sebastian Francisco Perez was digging an irrigation ditch at a plant nursery in Oregon. He was working in a field of young evergreen trees with little to no shade. When the temperature reached 106 degrees, Perez collapsed, and hours passed before anyone realized he was missing. By the time the paramedics arrived, he was dead.
2: The Buddy system is critical. And what we see when you look at the worker heat deaths is that often when people are dying, they're dying because they're working alone, right? And so there's no one there to notice that they're starting, someone's starting to be disoriented, feel confused, right? No one there to call 911 if someone collapses.
0: In many workplaces, low-wage employees still have little power to demand safer conditions. Even when they do speak up, Parody says many fear losing their jobs.
2: Unfortunately, particularly for low-wage workers who are working in the most exploitative industries, retaliation is really more the norm than the exception. I've heard workers here in the day labor community talk about working in roofing jobs where there's technically water available, but you have to climb off the roof to get it, and you're really discouraged, you know, from climbing off the roof, right? So I think certainly there's higher road employers out there, and those are the folks who are going to take recommendations and run with them and do them well. But the folks who are the most at risk, who are in the lowest wage jobs, working for the most unscrupulous employers, they're really going to be retaliated against if they speak up. And certainly those are the folks who are at the highest risk of dying.
0: Still, Parody says pressure from workers and advocates does make a difference.
2: You can have these small groups of workers who are getting active and getting organized and leading campaigns and end up, you know, really having a big impact on many, many, many workers. So under Fired Up right now, for example, there's, even without a federal standard, there's state and local campaigns that have the potential to win these protections for 10 million workers.
0: Extreme heat is often treated like a seasonal inconvenience or something to push through until the forecast breaks. But for people whose jobs keep them outside, on hot pavement, near machinery, or in a poorly cooled facility day after day, it's not just about being hot or uncomfortable. Without basic protections and safeguards, it can be a death sentence.

0: 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Our studio manager is Jay Silvers. I'm Marty Peterson.
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5: This is Viewpoints Explained. I'm Ebony McMorris. The recent hantavirus outbreak linked to a cruise ship has left many Americans with one question. Is this something we should be worried about? For most people, health officials say the answer is no. The strain involved is called Antti's hantavirus and is found across South America. One reason the outbreak is getting so much attention is that hantavirus can be deadly once someone's infected. According to the Centers for Disease Control and Prevention, hantavirus pulmonary syndrome is fatal in almost 40% of cases. But a high fatality rate doesn't mean a high chance of catching it. Most hantavirus infections start with exposure to rodents. People can get sick after breathing in dust contaminated with rodent urine, droppings, or saliva. In this case, health officials believe the first infections may have started before passengers boarded the ship. Some common early symptoms of hantavirus are similar to what you'd get with the flu or a stomach bug, fever, fatigue, muscle aches, headaches, or stomach problems. But in severe cases, it can move into the lungs and cause dangerous or even deadly breathing problems. While experts say this is a very different situation than the COVID-19 pandemic, the cruise ship outbreak may be a sign that hantavirus can spread faster in certain settings, like in the tight quarters and densely packed shared spaces of a ship. That doesn't mean this outbreak is highly contagious, but scientists are nonetheless watching closely to ensure it stays that way. That's Viewpoints Explained for this week. More in a moment.
6: Welcome to Culture Crash, where we examine what's new and old in entertainment. One of the greatest risks for directors in the modern era is that they can show flashes of great artistry and a willingness to take creative risks, and then get sucked up into a franchise mega storytelling machine like Star Wars or superhero tentpoles before they fade off into corporate blandness. I'm not naming names, but we've lost several promising young directors to the suits and studio heads upstairs. One director who expertly managed to avoid that fate is Alfonso Cuarón, the Oscar-winning director behind Gravity and so much more. In 1998, Cuarón had enough pull in Hollywood that he got to direct Gwyneth Paltrow and Ethan Hawke in a sleek, modern adaptation of Charles Dickens' Great Expectations. Instead of then diving further into star-powered Hollywood filmmaking, though, Cuarón followed the film up with his 2001 masterpiece, Y Tu Mama También, a small, intimate, and sometimes erotic coming-of-age road trip story. That film launched Diego Luna and Gael Garcia Bernal's careers, and it earned Cuarón several Oscar nominations in the process. By going smaller and more personal, Cuarón had managed to gain more clout instead of losing steam. He then got recruited to make the third Harry Potter film, Prisoner of Azkaban, and he injected that movie with a more mature and

0: grounded reality than Potter had in its first two installments. The subject matter in Cuarón's movie got darker, and he matched it with his direction, injecting every transition with foreboding tension, magical whimsy, and a whole lot of atmosphere. But the key to Cuarón's whole career is that after directing one Potter film, he got back out of the franchise machine. His next film was the brilliant dystopian action drama Children of Men. Then he made Gravity, a technical marvel of a sci-fi film. And then he made Roma, his personal memoiristic exploration of 1970s Mexico. Cuarón is one of the few directors who managed to use a massive Hollywood franchise as a springboard for his own career instead of as the end-all be-all of his career. He made one Harry Potter movie, which I consider to be far and away the best in the series, and then he went back to chasing his own muse. And as a result, Alfonso Cuarón's career is the stuff of legends. I'm Evan Rook.
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5: Staying active as you age is such an important part of maintaining your physical, mental, and emotional health. And being outdoors while you move is even better. Some of Jane's favorite hobbies were hiking and taking long walks. So when she began experiencing some bladder leakage and uncomfortable pressure in her pelvic area, it changed her entire lifestyle.
15: I couldn't be very far from a bathroom. That was one of the problems. But

0: Also, the pressure was getting heavier and heavier, so it didn't feel good. And if you're hiking and you're really using your core and your pelvic muscles and all of that, you don't have the strength that you need. I could keep up with my social activities as long as I knew where the bathroom was, and as long as I knew how long I was going to be there.
1: Jane's symptoms kept getting worse, and she began having bowel movement problems. The constant fear and worry forced her social life to get smaller and smaller, which only added to the stress.
0: I had to buy a purse big enough that could hold my supplies in case I had an accident. I couldn't wear one of those cute little crossbody bags. They didn't have enough room for me. And I thought, this is ridiculous. So I think all of that, mentally and emotionally, the limitation of my activities, this constant fear of, am I going to have an accident? Do I need to get somewhere or not go somewhere because I'm scared I'm going to have an accident? That's just no way to live.
1: Her breaking point was when the pressure she had been feeling became a visible bulge coming out of her vagina.
0: The bulge gets so bad, you can actually feel it and you can see it. And it's scary. So when that happened, I went to my primary care doctor and I said, I don't know what's happening, but something is coming out. And she took a look and she said, I don't know which it is, the bladder or the vaginal wall, a vaginal bulge. Let's go to your gynecologist. So she set me up with a great gynecologist in the area where I live. And he took care of me. He told me it was a vaginal bulge and that I was having a prolapse. I had no idea your vagina could collapse. I mean, who tells you that?
1: Jane was experiencing a pelvic organ prolapse. The condition occurs when the pelvic muscles become too weak to hold up at least one of the organs sitting on top of it, including the vagina, uterus, bladder, and rectum.
2: Imagine the pelvic floor like a hammock. The pelvic organ prolapse of the bladder, the uterus, the rectum all rest on this hammock of muscles called the pelvic floor. So basically, what a prolapse is, the uterus, the bladder, or the rectum pushing on the vaginal wall, and it can create a bulge in the vagina, or it can create a bulge that comes outside of the vagina.
1: That's Dr. Savitha Krishnan, a urogynecologist at El Camino Health. People experience different symptoms depending on which organ is pushing on the vaginal wall. The uterus can cause painful intercourse, and a sagging bladder or rectum can make it difficult to fully empty when going to the bathroom.
2: So there are so many women, Kristen, that come in and they actually have to put their fingers into the vagina. There's even a medical term for this called splinting, where they have to put their fingers in the vagina and they actually have to push on that back wall of the vagina to get the stool to come out. If the prolapse is out and if the bladder or the uterus is involved, they actually have to put their fingers in and push the bladder up to start urinating.
1: It's estimated that nearly half of women will experience pelvic organ prolapse, partly because some of the risk factors are unavoidable, like menopause. Others include chronic constipation, having babies with large birth weights, and vaginal childbirth.
2: Multiple vaginal births, operative deliveries. So, like forcep deliveries increase your risk of prolapse almost eightfold. Vacuum-assisted deliveries, and interestingly, hysterectomies.
1: A fact that Jane was not made aware of when she had her own hysterectomy more than 20 years ago after she experienced a uterine prolapse.
0: The uterus literally was falling out, it was falling down the vaginal canal. You can feel it, you can touch it. You know it's not supposed to be there. And so my gynecology, she said, yep, you've had a uterine prolapse. We're going to have to give you a hysterectomy.
1: Since she'd had a complete hysterectomy, Jane didn't realize she could experience a prolapse again, or that she had an even greater chance because of her operation.
0: Now we're at, 2020, and we're in the store buying diapers. Because we've had a vaginal prolapse, we've had a bladder that shifted, and now everything's coming down and smushing the rectum, so you're having bowel problems.
1: Despite how her symptoms were impacting her life, Jane was hesitant to seek treatment. The hysterectomy had taken such an emotional toll that she didn't want to have to go down that path again. But what many women don't know is that there are many treatment options available instead of surgery. For a mild prolapse, physical therapy is a great option.
2: So in Europe and in Asia, a lot of times after vaginal

0: childbirth physical therapy is not elective. It's actually pretty routine that people get pelvic floor physical therapy. And in a lot of those countries, the intervention rate for surgery is less. The incidence of prolapse is less. So we know that probably early intervention with pelvic floor physical therapy is helpful. When we see patients with early stages of prolapse, we always offer physical therapy because it's a nice conservative route. And if a patient will continue to do it lifelong, that's an excellent route.
1: The only issue in America is that people don't stick with the program. A new survey by the Ohio State University Wexner Medical Center reveals that 3 out of 4 patients don't complete their physical therapy homework.
0: So I always tell people, if you're going to invest into physical therapy, just realize it's something that you need to continue to do the rest of your life so you can make that investment fruitful.
1: While you can't fully reverse the condition with physical therapy alone, Christian says an effective program can improve a prolapse by 1 centimeter. Another option for more advanced prolapses is called a pessary. It's often a soft silicone ring that's inserted into the vagina and gives more support to the pelvic organs. While it doesn't fix the prolapse long term, it does provide symptom relief. Many people like Jane try out the pessary when they are really trying to avoid surgery. Unfortunately for Jane, the pessary wasn't enough to help her reclaim her social life. There are a couple surgical options to choose from, but a lot of the decision depends on how much the prolapse has progressed.
0: So we've got procedures that are done vaginally where we can keep the uterus and support the top of the vagina and get everything supported well. And those were our traditional surgeries for prolapse, vaginal surgeries, either removal of the uterus in support of the vagina or keeping the uterus and supporting the vagina. And those we know have great success if you're early in your prolapse journey. But if the prolapse is already significantly out of the vagina, we know that using your own ligaments is not so successful. So then this procedure called a sacrocolpopexy has a much better success rate. So the sacrocolpopexy actually has a 94 to 96% success rate lifelong of never having intervention for prolapse.
1: This procedure used to be done going through an opening in the abdomen, much like a C-section incision. However, that required a few days in the hospital and then 6 weeks of recovery. Now, most surgeons have transitioned to a laparoscopic procedure, which uses a much smaller incision.
0: But this is a daunting laparoscopic procedure because you're actually putting a lightweight piece of mesh on the front wall of the vagina, back wall of the vagina, and you're sewing that mesh down on the front wall and back wall because you're giving, instead of using your own ligaments, you're using that graft as your support. And that's why the success rate is much, much higher with this procedure than using your own ligaments. And that's why when you have an advanced prolapse and those ligaments are all really stretched out, this works better for patients because you're not using stretched out ligaments. You're using that strength of that synthetic mesh. But because there's so much suturing that's involved, laparoscopic procedures can take somewhere between 4 and 5 hours.
1: But in recent years, some surgeons have been using robots to assist the procedure, which has drastically cut the operation time.
0: So the robotic procedure has allowed us to take this 4 or 5, sometimes, you know, when I go into academic institutes, sometimes 6 hour procedures down to about 2 hours, 2 hours and 10 minutes.
1: The surgeon uses small robotic arms to sew in the mesh, which allows them more control and precision.
0: You're really in charge of everything. So you're moving the robotic arms, but instead of having straight sticks and trying to tie knots with straight sticks, you've got an articulated wrist. So that articulated wrist really allows you to tie knots very efficiently to actually get the procedure done much, much quicker. When you operate robotically, you're also not like when you operate straight sticks, sometimes because you're a human and you're moving your instrument, support's moving with you too, causing a little bit of trauma to the tissue there. So when you're operating robotically, the instruments that the port's stable. So the robot is basically moving, the port is not moving as much in the skin as it does with straight stick.
1: Meaning that the patients have less pain at the incision site. Not only is this operation much faster, but most patients are able to go home that same day.
0: And then we call everyone the next day, and most patients are going, tell Dr. Krishna, I'm out on my walk, I just took a Motrin. So they're walking. So I usually tell people, you know, go out by 2 weeks, I'd like to see you up to 2 to 3 miles. Because the more walking you do, the better you're going to heal, the less clots you'll have in your legs, the better you're going to open up your lung fields, right? You're just going to heal better and feel better if you actually get out there and move.
1: So instead of the 6-week recovery, Krishnan says most of her patients are back to work after 2 weeks. A couple days after Jane had her surgery, she was already walking around the block. And not long after that, Jane was finally able to reclaim her life.
2: had

0: build up my confidence. And I took some longer walks than I normally take to see if, well, how do you feel, Jane? Can you hold it in, you know, before you get to the bathroom? And I could. That was incredible to me. That was something so simple that had been so hard was now routine. I was back to normal.
1: Krishnan hopes women become more aware of the treatments for pelvic organ prolapse because there are life-changing options, and no one should let feelings of shame or embarrassment keep them from living a full life.
2: We see these patients that are just living with miserable qualities of life for such a long period of time. So I'm just thinking somewhere along the way, we've got to increase the awareness that they get to the right place earlier because we have such great options. And it's funny, because it's perceived as elective, because it's perceived as maybe normal with aging, I think we have to kind of get rid of that and say it's common with aging, but you don't have to live with this quality of life because we've got options for you.
1: You can find more information about Dr. Savitha Krishnan and all of our guests on our website, radiohealthjournal.org. Our executive producer is Amira Zaveri. I'm Kristen Farah.
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3: Can the planets and stars truly reveal intimate parts of our lives? Astrology is an ancient practice that survived many iterations to what we know it as today. It was removed from academia in the 17th century, but has made a resurgence in the last couple hundred years. With it once again growing in popularity, does it deserve to be reinstated as legitimate science? Steven Vandenbroek, professor of history of science at Ghent University, says that while he believes there's value in appreciating alternative practices like astrology, he doesn't think it's needed in our current institutions.
4: I think the knowledge practices that astrology stands for, I don't think they really have a place anymore in the sort of epistemic regime, if that's an all right expression to use, in that the modern university is built around. You know, we inhabit the world, and thankfully so, of double-blind tests and et cetera, et cetera. And, you know, things that astrology typically doesn't survive. I don't think you can turn back time. I think it would be a silly thing to do. Nobody's really waiting for that, in my opinion. One of the things that you learn as a historian, or that I learned as a historian, is that time has a direction and you can't undo it. That time is past, I think. But it's past for the university. It's not past for society at large.
3: Which is a major distinction. Just because academia doesn't see a strong value in astrology doesn't mean it can't be a meaningful tool. It turns out that higher education's shunning of astrology hasn't had much of an effect on how the general public views the practice. The National Science Foundation has been monitoring public perception of science and technology for decades. The poll results for astrology have been pretty consistent since the 80s, and we've even seen a slight increase in people viewing astrology as scientific.
4: And what typically comes out is, first of all, about 40%, if I remember well, of the American population thinks that astrology is kind of scientific. About, if I remember well, about 15% doesn't really have an opinion on it. And then there's about another 40% that thinks it's rubbish, right? Interestingly, those are about the same scores as sociology and economics, and history fares a lot worse.
3: Now, it's important to note that people have

0: different definitions for the term scientific, which can skew the results. But even if they don't all believe in it, Vandenbroek says it does show that a lot of Americans aren't entirely discrediting it.
1: The statistics suggest that a lot of people today still think there is a lot of meaning in those in knowledge practices that don't necessarily survive the criteria that the universities wield for their own reasons. So there's knowledge is a broader category than the university or than the present might lead you to believe. We also know that annual expenditure worldwide on astrological consultancy services are roughly equal to the national GDP of countries like Armenia or Congo, if you like. So my point simply being, the public won't wait for the institutions to give their benefit, to give a kind of stamp of approval. These things happen, whether we like it or not.
0: For many people throughout time, astrology has provided a meaningful framework for life. In a world with so many uncertainties, it acts as an anchor in the chaos, even in the more serious aspects of life.
1: I've met many people over the years who use it for checking their financial situation, how it's going to evolve. It's very well known that in the world of economics, even high-level investment banking, astrology does get used from time. You know, they'll never say it openly, but it does happen. I mean, people do consult the stars to find out how portfolios are going to change.
0: Astrology's been at the intersection of insurance, weather prediction, and medical diagnoses. Similar to how religion provides a purpose and community, Vandenbroek says the same can be true for astrology. Netta Farr, a self-taught astrologist, has seen this firsthand through the thousands of readings she's done for others.
2: I know how many people that I've helped make decisions. They really needed like an astrological guidance in making a major life decision. And 6 months later, they come back to me and they tell me how much they are grateful for that decision being made for them. Instead of living life with so much uncertainty, astrology really gives you guidance in the decisions you should be making that are best for yourself.
0: In her own life, Farr was able to confront some harsh but much needed lessons by interpreting her astrological birth chart. According to astrology, knowing the date, place, and time of your birth can clue you into pivotal moments in your life. 12 aspects of life, such as relationships, finances, and personality, are divided into sectors called houses. As the planets move in and out of them, it alerts you to major events of your past, present, and future. Once Farr's birth chart was complete, she was shocked to see how closely it aligned with her lived experience.
2: Seeing those planets be in past placements and things that I already went through, I didn't realize how specifically they were targeting those areas of my life. I think an example is in the fourth house, which is the house of home. I had the planet of death and rebirth, Pluto. And I didn't realize like the reason that I had to go through so many different phases of my home and family life was because that planet was trying to push me into finding the perfect version of that house, the fourth house. So the perfect version of home and family. But there's a lot of shadow work that was being done in that. And I was like resisting that. But if I had known that the planet was there to help me and guide me through that, then I would have like released the reins a little bit, been less reactive.
0: Even though the practice can't always hold up under scientific testing, Farr is confident that astrology has helped her navigate a purposeful life. From religion to superstition to trendy supplements, there are a lot of things in our lives that we value even if science can't always back it up. Vandenbroek argues that this personal significance can be just as important as something that has an academic stamp of approval.
1: Are we going to allow the universe to have a monopoly on the definition of knowledge or not? That's basically what's at stake here, I think. And, you know, I prefer a world where it doesn't, even if I'm part of it.
0: You can find more information about Netta Farr, Stephen Vandenbroek, and all of our guests on our website, radiohealthjournal.org. Our writer-producer is Kristen Farah. Our production manager is Jason Dickey. I'm Greg Johnson.
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8: Medical notes this week. Your weight could affect how well your brain works as you get older. Cognitive decline happens to all of us as we age. A long-term study published in the Journal of Neurology that followed people over the age of 50 has found that having a higher body mass index over time is linked to a more rapid decline in memory and executive functions like concentrating and organizing. Thankfully, it may be reversible. People who successfully managed their weight saw a significant slowing of cognitive decline in as little as 2 years. A newly discovered type of cell could be a powerful defense against liver disease. Research published in the Journal of Clinical Investigation has identified a unique cluster of liver cells that only appear in livers affected by MASH, a dangerous condition that leads to cancer. Scientists found that these cells activate a gene that helps the organ adapt to metabolic stress. This discovery offers a new therapeutic target to protect the liver from chronic damage and stop the progression of metabolic disease. How coral reefs could become the next biggest pharmaceutical product. Researchers have discovered more than 3,000 new species of bacteria living exclusively within coral microbiomes. These bacteria produce a lot of different types of small molecules used to grow, communicate, and defend themselves. Scientists believe these molecules can be used for new drugs, as well as industrial products like laundry detergent and concrete. The research is published in the journal Nature. And finally, many beauty products marketed as clean have a dangerous secret missing from their labels. 70% of products tested in a recent study listed fragrance as an ingredient, which can hide endocrine-disrupting chemicals. This study highlights a critical gap in cosmetic regulation and underscores the need for better labeling. The research is published in the Journal of Exposure Science and Environmental Epidemiology. And that's Medical Notes this week. I'm Mayon Vosta-Betancourt.
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7: On Fox News. No decision yet from President Trump on the latest peace proposal from Iran following top-level meetings at the White House. More from Fox's Alex Hogan.
8: The White House says that he met with top aides for about 2 hours in the Situation Room discussing the latest of this potential deal. The president underscoring his demand that Iran can never possess a nuclear weapon. Iran laying out its demands, with the Parliament National Security Leader saying this week. Iran wants, quote, the right to enrich uranium, possession of enriched uranium, authority over the Strait of Hormuz, and the removal of sanctions. Democrats are criticizing the administration, and they argue that this conflict is only strengthening the regime.
7: There's been no comment from the White House as to a report from Reuters that Iran state media is reporting. The Iranian Revolutionary Guard Navy says 28 vessels traveled through the Strait of Hormuz in the past 24 hours, despite the U.S. blockade. The Department of Homeland Security says the Newark ICE facility has been secured following another night of unrest. More from Fox's Jackie Ibanez.
9: Video from earlier shows police deploying tear gas and flashbangs to disperse the large crowds. Several protesters were also seen being taken into custody. The scene has since calmed and the crowds have largely dispersed. A mandatory curfew is now in effect until for about a half mile of Delaney Hall. It runs from 9 p.m. until 6 in the morning. Demonstrations have been growing for about a week or so amid allegations of unsafe and inhumane conditions inside the facility. The state's governor and other Democratic officials also claim they have been denied access while attempting to visit detainees.
7: Newark's Mayor Ross Brock announced that a mandatory curfew would be imposed within a half mile radius of the Delaney Hall ICE detention facility. Following days of violent protests, violators face arrest after receiving a warning. 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
7: A manhunt's underway for a man suspected of firing at two Carroll County, Virginia sheriff's deputies. Michael Puckett is suspected of killing one of those deputies. Fox 8 WGHP's Gretchen Stenger has details.
22: A pair of Carroll County deputies went to do a welfare check on Fancy Gap Highway. At the scene, Puckett began shooting at them, and the two deputies shot back. Both the deputies were struck during the shootout. One deputy, Logan Utt, died from his injuries, and the second deputy was shot and hit.

0: not messing around with security at this year's parade.
1: Mayor Zohran Mamdani will not attend, reiterating a campaign pledge.
2: And I also said on that same campaign that I would have a responsibility as the mayor of the city to ensure the safety and security of each and every New Yorker. And I don't believe that my presence as the mayor should determine whether or not a New Yorker is safe or secure.
1: This year's parade theme is Proud Americans, Proud Zionists. In New York City, Tanya J. Powers, Fox News.
3: Israel's military says its troops captured a strategic mountain topped with a crusader-built castle in southern Lebanon today. It's Israel's deepest incursion into Lebanon in 26 years. I'm Deborah Valentine. This is Fox News.
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5: We have clear skies this morning as temperatures will be gradually warming up. We reach a high in the low 70s today with sunny blue skies to wrap up your weekend. Clear tonight with some calm winds and lows in the upper 40s. By tomorrow, those sunny blue skies to start the work week will be in the upper 70s as our high near 80. We'll have clear skies on Monday night and be back in the upper 70s again on Tuesday with more sunshine. That's your forecast on 102.3, 103.3 FM, 1270 AM, Triple Talk WMKT.
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0: Pat McGowan, Maximus, Julia Lang and Consumer 51, Mike Hooper, Obermeyer, Jennifer Schaefer, JS Benefits Group, and Jim Wilson, Newmark. And Pat, could you give us a rundown on who we have on the show today, please?
1: No problem, Herb. Today, our guests include Stephen Katz, partner at HBI Partners, John Melton, CEO of Melton Industries, Pete Shiraki, VP of Operations, Tricky and Pete's, Tadia Hill Holiday, CEO of Tanway Enterprises.
0: Gotcha. Let's get to know Stephen Katz, partner at HBI Partners first. Stephen, what is HBI Partners? What are you guys doing?
2: HBI Partners is an investment firm, mostly angel investing and small startups.
0: Gotcha. Where are you from? How many brothers and sisters? And where are you in the pecking order?
2: I'm the oldest of four, three boys and a princess, originally from St. Louis, Missouri, moved to Philly at age 12.
0: All right. And tell us a little bit what life was like, you know, ages 8 to 14. What kind of stuff were you up to?
2: As a kid, you know, neighborhood, hung out in the neighborhood. Back then, we could go out and hang out until it got dark, and then we had to be home. And we would do everything from, you know, playing sports in the streets to exploring in the nearby forest.
0: Mm-hmm. All right, Jennifer, you want to give me a hand getting to know Stephen, please?
3: Yes. So, hi, Stephen. You mentioned in the green room that you weren't very good at sports growing up and that your younger brother was the star and that your dad was the coach. How did those dynamics play out and help you today with the business?
2: Well, that's interesting. Look, I learned a lot just being on a team and being a team player. My brother had other priorities. You know, sports was everything to him, and I was a little more of the academic and social person in the family.
0: Gotcha. Pat?
1: Yes, Stephen, you talked about the move from St. Louis to Philadelphia. How'd you go about making new friends in the new town, and then how did that sort of impact your business career later on?
2: I was really shy when I moved from Philadelphia, met a guy who became my best friend, became socially active through a youth group, and really from that point forward used networking to do everything else in life.
0: Jim?
4: Steve, your dad went from driving a bread truck to owning multiple businesses. What did watching that journey teach you about what's possible through hard work, resilience, and taking chances?

0: You just said it. It was hard work, taking chances. I learned to be a risk taker. I learned hard work, and I learned that hard work gets results, you know?
1: You were out there cutting lawns, shoveling snow, taking groceries to cars as a kid. How do experiences like that shape a young person's confidence in the way they see themselves later in life?
0: When I would take bags out from the grocery store and put them in the car, and I would get 50 cents or a dollar tip, I mean, that was a lot of money to me. And I realized that the more I did that, the more dollars I got. And again, it goes back to hard work.
1: You spend time now helping young people with ideas and ambition. Do you think part of that comes from remembering what it felt like to be a young kid trying to figure things out yourself?
0: There is no question. I love paying it forward. I got a lot of help growing up and in my business career, and I enjoy paying it forward and helping others to do the same.
2: Michael?
3: Stephen, when you were young in St. Louis, you had told us that you were one of the gang, but you had become a leader by the time you got to high school. Obviously, you had the gene to make money and do jobs, but to become a leader, what changed in you? What inspired you to become a leader?
0: Wow, another great question. I think again, I go back to the youth group. I was elected to a position, first time in my life that I was ever in a leadership position, and I really took to it and wound up being president of that youth group. And like I said, they handed me a microphone back then. It was corded. Now they're wireless, but never put it down.
2: Julia?
4: Stephen, tell us a little bit more about mentoring. What has that taught you, and what do you teach the people you mentor?
0: I love mentoring. I do a lot of it, high school and college kids. I try and share with them that A, it's okay to make money, because by making money, you can also use that to do good for others. I try and share with them my risk tolerance and what's good and bad about risk. I also remind them I was in the, with all due respect to Peter, I was in the restaurant business for a while, and try and steer away from that. But there are a lot of good things you can do in the business world.
2: Julie, do you have another question for Stephen as well?
4: Yeah, I'm curious to hear a little bit more. You mentioned in the green room that 16 is really when you kind of came to your own. Tell us a little bit more about that.
0: I think it's where I enjoyed taking a leadership position. It just clicked at that point that I wanted to be able to make money for my family. That was very important to me. We did not have a lot of money growing up. That was important to me, and I wanted my own family, and I knew in order to do that, I had to be successful.
2: Jim?
1: Steve, you have a charitable trust that you named after family members that you lost. Do you ever feel like part of your work today is about carrying forward the values they gave you?
0: Not a part of it. That's my reason to be here. I think between my father, who died very young, my son, who died very young, we're both just amazing human beings. They are, my dad's been gone 35 years, 40 years. People still talk about him. When he walked into a room, people crowded around him. It's the same thing with my son. And they brought good things to the world. They taught others how to be good people. And that's what I'm trying to do now.
2: What was the, there was some sort of a letter your father left to you before he passed. What was that all about?
0: Yeah, it's actually sitting right up on my wall. It was one paragraph that he wrote on his deathbed. And basically what he said was, take care of your mother. I've had an amazing life, even though he was only 53 years old. He said, I had a great life. Take care of your mother. And don't forget, always be nice. And be nice was in bold, underlined three times with exclamation marks. And that's what I try and do every morning, just be nice to others.
2: So you had a prior substantial business. What did being nice have to do with you building that business? And what kind of business was that?
0: I had a wholesale insurance business. Different than everybody else, I focused on my staff as opposed to the customers. And by doing so, my staff took care of my customers. In 30 plus years in business, I never had a single employee leave me and go to a competitor because I took care of my staff.
2: And that came from Be Nice.
0: It did. It absolutely did.

0: So you mentioned that you sold the business a number of years ago, and you started HBI Partners as an investment vehicle. How are you spending your time nowadays, and what's really important to you?
1: Now first of all, I'm the busiest person I know. I would say 50% of my day is spent philanthropically with different charities. I am a volunteer charity auctioneer. I do about 30 different auctions for everybody, every hospital, every disease, the archdiocese, everybody. And then the rest of it with family and a little bit of time in business, but that's really, runs itself after you make the initial investment.
0: Jim?
2: After building these businesses and relationships for decades by being nice, what does success look like to you?
1: That's an easy question to answer. It allows me time to be with my family and time to help others.
2: So success is less about transactions, more about the impact you leave on people.
1: Yeah, money has always been just simply a tool for me to do other things. I've never been obsessed with money. I've never look put X dollars in for a college fund and this for that. It's money is money. And it is simply a tool to be able to do good things.
0: You mentioned that you have how many grandkids? And it sounds to me like you're really a doting kind of grandfather. Am I mistaken about that?
1: Well, today is Thursday? Wednesday. Today's only Wednesday. So right now I'm at 16, but who knows how many the rest of the week. At 16 grandkids. The oldest one is 13. The youngest one is 9 months.
0: And you're enjoying your relationship with your grandkids, I assume?
1: I am not. I am obsessed with my grandkids. I am absolutely obsessed. People always say to me, that's because you can give them back. But I swear, if I could keep them 24/7, I would.
0: What's the website address for this organization known as HBI Partners?
1: HBIPartners.com, but yeah, it's not a whole lot there. I'm more focused on our charitable giving right now, and that's
0: And your
1: the extra.
0: grandkids. We've been speaking with Stephen Katz, partner at HBI Partners here on Executive Leaders Radio. 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Stick around. We'll be back in a moment right after this quick break. 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
3: 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Next on today's All Outdoors Update.
4: Please be aware, our area waters have tested positive for invasive species. 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It's imperative that we keep them from spreading to other waters in our area. Always remember to trash unused bait when you return to shore. Spread the word, not the crayfish.
3: The buzz surrounding the recent Michigan Natural Resources Commission's new deer hunting regulations won't stop for a long time. The push to limit the harvest of bucks and put more emphasis on harvesting does to manage the deer population has both friends and foes. NRC Chair Becky Humphreys reads between the lines for us on the emphasis.
5: Most of our expertise comes in wildlife management, and what we're really talking about is changing hunter attitudes and behaviors, so it's more hunter management, if you want to know the truth.
3: A lot of hunters don't like it one bit, but few can refute the clear evidence that lots of areas in the southern lower are simply overrun with deer, and increasing the doe harvest is a sound method to counter that. What we may want may be aside from what we need. We've linked to the new deer regs for you at alloutdoorsupdate.com, including eliminating the rifle ban for the southern lower. I'm Jim Mishler.
6: News. I'm Deborah Valentine. President Trump is speaking from the White House tonight on a potential peace deal with Iran.
7: I'm in no hurry. I'd like to say I'm in a hurry because, you know, gasoline prices are going to come tumbling down. But if you're going to be in a hurry, you're not going to make a good deal. And slowly but surely, we're getting, I think, what we want. And if we don't get what we want, we're going to end it a different way.
6: Any ICE protesters continue outside of New Jersey's Delaney Hall. ICE detention barricaded protected zones that were established. Governor Mikey Sherrill, though, is continuing to call for the center's closure.
8: They have not been running this facility well. They have not been running it competently. They have been increasing tensions in a way that's not helpful to public safety.
6: Six people who ended up clashing with police at Delaney Hall in Newark, New Jersey last night were arrested on Friday night. 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
10: We have clear skies this morning as temperatures will be gradually warming up. We reach a high in the low 70s today with sunny blue skies to wrap up your weekend. Clear tonight with some calm winds and lows in the upper 40s. By tomorrow, those sunny blue skies to start the work week will be in the upper 70s as our high near 80. We'll have clear skies on Monday night and be back in the upper 70s again on Tuesday with more sunshine. That's your forecast on 102.3, 103.3 FM, 1270 AM, Triple Talk WMKT.
11: After a while, you know, I got to understand his position. It really did help me persevere in that sport, but also impacted me in life. I think about that all the time because that was probably the first time in my life that I really encountered a true failure and had to rebound from that. And it wasn't just me that did it, but it was myself and, you know, my coach that I contribute a lot of that. To you know, helping me through that process.
9: Jim?
11: Of course. Yeah.
12: John, you said once you moved to Maine when you were 16, if you weren't playing sports, you were working on the farm, fixing things, working outdoors, figuring things out with your hands. How much did those experiences shape the way you think about responsibility and work ethic?
11: Oh, tremendous bit. You know, growing up on a farm teaches you a multitude of skill sets and to build your character in lots of different ways. Especially a family farm where we were, you know, looking to do it all. And it didn't matter what time, whether it was 5 o'clock in the morning till midnight. We just had, there are certain things that had to get done with no excuses. And that farm life certainly taught me that, you know, built that foundation.

0: in me that stays with me today.
1: And now running a business where precision and reliability matter every day, what lessons from growing up on that farm still show up in how you run the company today?
0: Yeah, growing up on a farm, you have to produce quality products. So that is, that is throughout the process of a farm, and it's no different than my business today or our business today. It's mm-hmm. everything that we do here at Melton Industries it has a quality emphasis on it, and mm-hmm. that's what we specialize in.
2: Julia?
3: John, you mentioned in the green room that your dad led with an iron fist. How does that shape your leadership style today?
0: Well, he, by iron fist, I mean that he just did not allow excuses. He did not, allow us to be lazy in any way. So we always had to be the best that we can be. And that's what was expected of us. And we just really didn't know any different. And, he passed away 4 years ago, but that, those traits still, will always be instilled in me. And just, it just makes all of us children, want to be successful every day mm-hmm. and want to be the best we can be.
2: Peter?
4: John, you mentioned you had two older brothers and a younger sister. Obviously, it's a family business, third generation. What has that dynamic been like with the family? Obviously, it's a part of your life. You're leading the company now. What has that been like for you?
0: Yeah, it's been great. I mean, we all grew up in a family business, so I think that helps, right? So we know how to separate business from Thanksgiving dinners. And growing up in that environment allowed us to just understand the way that it needs to work. And we're all very good at that for the most part, right? So we all understand that, and we all work very well together, but we also know when and how to separate business from personal lives.
2: Mm-hmm. John, you mentioned in the green room that you've been married for 23 years. You've got four daughters, and that your wife just recently underwent a liver transplant. That must have had a pretty profound effect on you, the fact that your wife was going through a liver transplant. Am I reading that correctly?
0: It sure did. It's something that she's been dealing with for 23 years, which is as long as we've been married. So, we knew that was going to happen.
2: What have you learned about yourself through the course of this, especially most recently?
0: Well, I would say the number one thing that we have learned is, being committed to our family. And the fact that she has been given another life, and the fact that we...
2: How does that make you? It's funny, I asked you, what did you learn from it? You immediately went to we, so you're sure. You're definitely part of a team. How does that make you feel that your wife now has a second life?
0: Oh, it's the best feeling in the world. And, just continue to pray every day that this is going to take and give her, the life expectancy that we all want, which is, another 30 plus years.
2: You're a really committed soul. I mean, you're all about oneness. You're not keeping yourself separate. Am I seeing that correctly?
0: Oh no, it is the term we is a term that I use. I very rarely use the word I.
2: You feel that way. I understand you feel that way about your family. How's that affecting how you build your business? Because I think business is all about blood and guts, and you fire people if they don't do a good job. And am I mistaken?
0: Yeah, our employees are also considered family. We have an employee here that's been here for over 60 years. He's my dad's first employee. And our average tenure is 24 plus years. So we are very committed to our team and, very, very little turnover.
2: So there's your question. With any of your teammates, these employees, you pay them a salary, you give them some benefits. Have you ever had to take care of helping an employee with a mortgage payment or a funeral arrangement or any of that other kinds of stuff? And if so, why'd you do it?
0: Yeah, absolutely. I mean, that happens all the time. And it's all about, like Steven said, being kind. And I think when we're put into to

0: positions that we're in, we're able to give back and we're able to be kind and help others that can't help themselves. And, you know, with employees, it's an awesome opportunity to be able to do that whenever we can.
1: Mm-hmm. What's the website address for this organization known as Melton Industries?
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1: 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We'll be back in a moment right after this quick break.
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0: We're back. You're listening to Executive Leaders Radio. This is your host, Herb Cohen. Let's get to know Pete Cherokee, who's the Vice President of Operations at Chickies and Pete's. What is Chickies and Pete's? What are you guys doing?
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0: Gotcha. Where are you from? How many brothers and sisters? Where are you in the pecking order?
1: Yeah, from Philadelphia, Pennsylvania, Northeast Philly to be specific. I'm the oldest of three boys.
0: Gotcha. 8 to 14, what were you up to as a kid?
1: 8 to 14, transitioning schools from a small Quaker school with 10 people in the class to a school with 60 people in the class, active in all different kinds of activities, basketball, baseball, soccer, instruments, piano, saxophone, mock trial team, you name it, just heavily engaged in the community at all times.
0: Gotcha. All right. Pat, you want to give me a hand, please, getting to know Peter?

0: Yeah, absolutely. Pete, you grew up in a pretty famous family business. How did that impact your life growing up?
1: I try not to think about it, Pat. Obviously, I still don't really conceptualize how big of it is, the name Chickies and Pete's. When I introduce myself, they're like, oh my God, you're Pete. I always trying to remain egoless and didn't think too much about it and treated everybody as if, you know, we have a rule in my family, you treat everybody the same. You treat the dishwasher just like you're going to treat the general manager of a location. So I had those thoughts when I was a kid and growing up. You know, it didn't really affect me to a degree.
2: Mm-hmm. Jim?
3: Pete, you went from a very small school into a much more affluent environment at Penn Charter. Did that experience make you feel pressure to prove yourself, or did it give you perspective on different worlds people grew up in?
1: I think it definitely gave me tremendous perspective and one of the things that I'm most grateful for, being able to see the different types of people and how kind of regardless of where you're from or what affluency level you're at, you know, people are the same. You know, people like to smile, people like to engage with each other and you know, you can get away making people happy in all of them.
3: And they were both Quaker schools. You mentioned something about the Quaker values, these spices you carried through your life. What did you mean about that?
1: Yeah, spices. Quaker values is something that I was preached through. I went through it my entire life, all the way up through a senior in high school, a Quaker education. It's simplicity, it's peace, it's integrity, it's community, it's equality, and it's stewardship. And those spices is something that I try to live by today. And it really helped ground me and be the leader that I am today as well.
2: Mm-hmm. Julia?
4: You mentioned in the green room that you weren't very good at sports growing up. What did that teach you, and how does that play into your role today?
1: Yeah, great question. I was not, I wish I was great at sports, but I wasn't. And so that taught me that I had to kind of, I like to win though at the end of the day. So I had to learn other ways to win. And that was working hard to make sure that the good players on my team didn't take it easy. And so by working hard and being that gritty player, I pushed the ones who were good on my team to be a good and not let them settle. And so what I realized was if I have good people around me, then the team as a whole can be successful, even if I'm not that MVP.
2: Mm-hmm. Michael?
5: Well, Pete, you seem like a pretty optimistic guy, and certainly the Quaker values are wonderful. But tell me a time when you really felt defeated. And from that defeat, how did you rise above it, and how does that apply to the man you are today?
1: Yeah, so I was always a good student, always worked hard, studied late. But when I got to college, I still studied hard. I still worked late, but I wasn't having the academic success. It was academic success that I was used to having in a city where I was comfortable. As I went to school in a different city. I was a totally different group of people that I had gone to school with previously, different backgrounds. And I just really wasn't fitting in for the first time in my life. And that translated to my grades. So it didn't just happen. It wasn't just one or two bad weeks. It was a full year of poor grades. I think I had a 1.8 GPA after my freshman year. You know, I wanted to transfer. I wanted to change schools. I wanted to come back home and be safe in my little Philadelphia area. But I was determined to, you know, be successful. I was determined to power through it. When I sat down at home, what gave me the best chance to be successful? Was it to run back home and go to a school in Philadelphia where I knew everybody and my friends were here? Or was it to persevere in this new environment and figure out how to problem solve and what I would have to do differently in order to be successful? And it took a while, but I eventually figured it out. I eventually mm-hmm. figured out how I was going to be successful in this new environment. And I did it by staying consistent, never getting too low. As low as I was, I always believed in myself.
2: Mm-hmm. Jennifer?
6: Hi, Pete. In the green room, you mentioned that you played the piano and the saxophone. How has that made you the leader you are today at Chickie and Pete's?
1: Yeah, great question. You know, instruments are great. Any group activity is a great thing because you realize

0: that without the rest of the, you know, the people that you're with, you're really nothing. If I'm just playing the saxophone by myself, it's going to sound like a squeaky instrument. But the moment you put just one other instrument next to you, and even better when you have a whole orchestra around you, the sound that can come out of that and the collective group as a whole is a lot more impactful than each, the sum of the individuals is just much better. And as a leader, I realize that it's essential that our teams within our restaurants are working together for one goal. I mean, if we were all playing different music at the same time, it wouldn't work, right? We were all playing different pieces of music. One guy was playing Mozart, one guy's playing jazz, one guy's playing rock. Doesn't sound good. But if we're all playing the same composition or working towards the same goal, the sound that can create is pretty amazing. So I translate that to business by making sure that every single team member that I hire, hey, I let them know, whether you're food runner, dishwasher, cook, manager, server, bartender, hey, we're here for one job, and that's to make sure that this guest leaves with a smile on their face and craving our food and experience to come back. And if that's the goal, it's amazing how little direction other than that you need to give to your team to create a successful experience.
1: Gotcha. Jim.
2: You were selling crab fries in the summer in sixth grade. At 11 years old, what meant more to you, making money or seeing people enjoy something you were part of?
0: I absolutely love putting smiles on people's faces. So definitely the second one there. I love, you know, gratification is a form of compensation, in my opinion. And if you're good in my business, you have to love putting smiles on people's faces.
2: And now years later, Chickies and Pete sells millions of pounds of fries every year. When you step back and think about that journey, what goes through your mind knowing something that started so simply became part of people's traditions, game days, and memories?
0: Yeah, it's a pretty cool thing, and I wish I could take credit for it all. It's a lot of hard work put in by other people and my dad. But, you know, this hospitality industry is really, I know it's a bad business and it's tough to make margins, but I believe that really anybody can do it. And I think the smart people don't want to do it because it's weekends, and Tanya knows this, it's weekends, it's nights, it's gritty hours. Mm-hmm. But to the point of craft fries and being successful, if you keep the main thing, hey, we're here to create a great product, sell it, make sure people enjoy it, do whatever it takes to put a smile on their face. Mm-hmm. There's no one that you can stop. You don't worry about the dollars and cents.
1: Pat?
3: Yeah, Pete, you talked about a lot of ups and downs already. Just curious, what was your turning point in your life thus far?
0: For me, I got into the business during COVID full-time. I always worked in the business my whole life, but I really dug in and became committed during COVID, where you saw for the first time, you know, my dad was making more money every year. He was growing the business every single year until COVID came. And it looked like all his hard work for 45 years at the time, 46 years at the time, was going to be completely over. And I was determined to not let that happen. And you see a lot of companies, big chains go out of business during that time. Smaller concepts go out of business. Mm-hmm. You know, we were forced to rethink the business at that
1: gotcha.
0: Time.
1: Pete, what's the website address for Chickie and Pete's?
0: Website address is going to be chickiesandpetes.com.
1: Chickiesandpetes.com. We've been speaking with Pete Cherokee. How do you pronounce your last name correctly?
0: Cherokee, you nailed it, Herb.
1: All right. Pete Cherokee, Vice President of Operations, Chickie and Pete's here on Executive Leaders Radio. Stick around. We'll be back in a moment. Right after this quick break, don't go anywhere.
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1: This report is sponsored by IBM. As AI transforms how work gets done, a new IBM CEO study finds success will depend on how quickly organizations redesign their workforce. CEOs agree people are the priority. 83% of CEOs say AI success depends more on people's adoption than the technology. But many organizations are still struggling to redesign roles, build new skills, and rethink how teams collaborate. This gap is already showing up in the workplace. CEOs say only 25% of employees are using AI as part of their jobs, even though 86% believe their workforce have the skills to collaborate with AI. Looking ahead, CEOs expect the impact on jobs to accelerate. By 2028, 29% of employees may need reskilling for different roles, while 59% will likely require upskilling to perform their current roles more effectively. The findings suggest the real challenge isn't just adopting AI, it's aligning jobs, skills, and ways of working with the speed of AI transformation. To learn more, visit ibm.com/IBV.
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0: We're back. You're listening to Executive Leaders Radio. This is your host, Herb Cohen. Let's get to know Tanya Hill Holloway, CEO of Tanway Enterprises. Tanya, what is Tanway Enterprises? What are you guys doing?
1: It's certainly Tanway Enterprises is McDonald's. It is doing business as McDonald's, and which I've owned 14 McDonald's restaurants, sold two, closed one. I only.
0: All right. So you closed 14 McDonald's restaurants, and where you're from, how many brothers and sisters, and where are you in the pecking order?
1: Certainly. I'm from Richmond, Virginia. I am the middle of three children.
0: Gotcha. And what were you doing 8 to 14 years old?
1: Yeah, just like any normal kid, hanging out in the street, playing sports, doing all the things that the kids at that age do.
0: Mm-hmm. You mentioned you grew up in public housing and that you were starting to make money as a young kid trying to. Well, how'd you go about making money as a kid?
1: Well, I was I called it a little hustler. I was that kid that would be a service to particularly the older folks in the community on the street if they needed anything such as sweeping their porch or mailing a letter or doing their hair. I was that person creating my own little hustle.
0: How many McDonald's? You own 14 McDonald's. You currently own 11, huh?
1: Yes.
0: So how'd you go about figuring out how to make money as a kid?
1: I don't know. It was one of those intuitions that I had in my mind that I wanted to be successful in business. And, it started there as the kid. It landed with McDonald's, but.

0: That's
1: and what it was. And you grew up in public housing with a single mom.
0: Yes, all that's right. Correct.
1: Mm-hmm. Jennifer, could you give me a hint getting to know Tanya, please?
2: Yeah. Tanya, you mentioned in the green room that early on you wanted to be successful to take care of your mom. Can you tell us about that?
0: Yeah. You know, I saw my mom go through a lot as a young kid. What could have been perceived as a weakness was actually a strength. So I had that mindset then that I'm going to be successful and go back home and take care of my mother.
1: Wow. And I understand you did, and you are. Yes. I understand you bought her a home and so on and so forth.
0: Yes.
1: Uh-huh.
0: Yes.
1: How does that make you feel?
0: Oh, it's a great feeling. It's meant to be. That's what I'm supposed to do.
1: Uh-huh. I think you probably have impacted a lot of other people's lives, too.
0: Absolutely.
1: Jim, you want to give me a hand, please?
3: Tanya, you and your older brother always believed you'd own a business someday, and you mentioned your mother keeping that black and white composition book. What was that about?
0: Yeah, I don't know. My mom was that kind of person. She was very organized. We would always see her get a black and white composition book or some type of notebook and write things down, be it from bills that she had to pay and so forth. And my brother and I kind of followed in those footsteps. And along the way, we said one day we're going to own our business. Again, not knowing what that really meant. That was just our mindset.
3: How much of your drive came from wanting to honor the sacrifices and beliefs she had for you long before success ever came?
0: Yeah, it all came from her. Honestly, she's a woman of strength, a godly woman who was faithful in taking care of her children regardless to circumstances. And she made what may have looked like a poor situation a very rich situation for us as our kids.
1: Julia?
4: Tanya, you mentioned in the green room that you went back and forth between Virginia and PA. How does that shape who you are today?
0: Oh, it shaped a lot. So, as I mentioned, born in Richmond, Virginia, but at that time, the family moved to Philadelphia, and then we ended up going back to Richmond, Virginia. So it was a matter of changing the environment that I was in and building new friends around me and keeping going. Yeah,
1: you mentioned because mom and dad weren't together starting about the age of six, so you were going back and forth. Michael?
5: So, Tanya, tell me a little bit about how did you go from the project in Richmond to owning 14 McDonald's? Did you work at one, or was it just kind of you decided to buy a business?
0: No, I wish it was that simple. But no, actually, when I left Richmond, Virginia to go to college in Baltimore, Maryland, it was my sophomore year that essentially I got tired of not having any money. My mother really didn't have anything to give me. And so I went and got a part-time job called McDonald's. My mindset was that once I got my college degree, I was going to go get a real job. The real job became McDonald's. McDonald's, in which I had 13 positions, the vice president, and then bought my own.
1: You had 13 positions, and you rose to vice president, and then you bought your own.
0: That is correct.
1: Uh-huh. Okay. Jill, you want to give me a hand, please?
6: Yeah, Tommy, you mentioned that you were a track star, and you actually won the state championships in Virginia. What qualities do you learn from running track, and what do you bring to your company now?
0: Oh, wow. So first of all, I had an awesome track coach who essentially believed in me more than I believed in myself. He saw the potential because I was actually a basketball player, point guard, loved basketball more, but was better in track. And so I had a coach that pushed me, taught me how to strategize when running the half mile, taught me technique, taught me how to win. So I actually use a lot of that in my business today.
1: Mm-hmm. Pat?
7: Yeah, Tanya, any other, I guess you mentioned your coach influence on your life. Anyone in the business side that helped shape your early career?
0: Yeah, well, I had a lot of mentors as I was coming up from that crew person, assistant manager, and all those other different positions. Several mentors painted the path for me, showed me the way, and helped me grow within.
1: Mm-hmm. Jennifer again.
2: Tanya, I understand that you're the first family member that went to college. What eyes of your family were watching that success?
0: Yeah, particularly my mother as a first-generational college grad, my mother, my siblings, my grandmothers at that time. I actually had two grandmothers living there. But they were all a part of my cheerleading squad.
1: Mm-hmm. What'd that do to you, the fact you had the cheerleading squad there? And Jim, did you have a question?
3: Yeah, I'm just thinking, do you ever stop and think about

0: how that one decision leaving Richmond and going to Baltimore may have changed the trajectory of your entire family for generations after you?
1: Yes, indeed. And it absolutely did, because quite frankly, I believe if I had not left Richmond, Virginia, I would not have yielded the success that I did. But it helped me mature. It helped me to grow. It helped me to really motivate myself to be the person that I am today and the success that I've achieved.
0: And knowing the sacrifices your mother made, did earning that degree feel like more than an education, almost like fulfilling a promise to her?
1: Yes, yes, indeed. It's like it was her degree, because she never gave up on any of her children, for that matter. And of course, we never give up on her. But yeah, she's an essential part of that degree.
2: Tanya, mom's still around, yes?
1: Mom is still around, 87 years young.
2: Uh-huh. How do you think she feels about the success you've enjoyed?
1: She is so proud.
2: How do you know that?
1: Not only does she tell me, she shows it. And, you know, we have a great mother-daughter bond. And it's just a gift that, you know, you have to treasure always.
2: How's this family stuff all affected your building your team at 14 McDonald's?
1: Yeah, well, I would tell you every niece and nephew have worked in the business at some point in time. Some made it, some did not. But they all get a chance. They get a chance to understand the family business, the values, the standards, and all of the hard work that goes along with it.
2: Mm-hmm. Jim?
0: I was just thinking, even as a little girl, you know, you're helping these neighbors and finding ways to earn money. Did those experiences teach you early that life is really about serving people?
1: Yes, life is about serving people, taking care of them, particularly those that are a little less fortunate than you are. You know, we're here for a reason. It is not necessarily for ourselves, because we all are on borrowed time. We need to take care of the person that's next door to us or down the street from us or that works for us.
0: And these McDonald's locations you own now, what do you hope people feel like when they walk through those doors?
1: Well, I certainly hope they feel the atmosphere that we are not only at McDonald's, it's a global brand, but we are family-owned business. We are our own franchise. We run our company the way we run our company. But it is all about the people. At the end of the day, everything we do is about the people. It starts with the people and ends with the people. I've heard it said before, you take care of the people, they will take care of you.
0: Sounds like you learned a lot of that from your mother.
1: Yes, indeed.
2: Mm-hmm. Tanya, you think you're ever going to retire?
1: I don't know how to retire, but at some point, maybe I will get there. I've worked all my life.
2: It sounds to me, but the benefit of you owning 11 McDonald's franchises is you don't have to go into work till 10 or 11 and you get to leave at 3 or 4. You don't have to work at night or on the weekends, right?
1: I work when I work.
2: Uh-huh. So it sounds like you enjoy your work.
1: I do. I enjoy it so very much. I also service other McDonald's owners across the United States because I serve as the chairwoman and CEO of the National Black McDonald's Owners Association. So that's 180 entities, more than 280 McDonald's owners.
2: Congratulations. What's the website address of this organization known as Tanway Enterprises?
1: Certainly. It is TanwayEnterprises@yahoo.com.
2: Excellent. We've been speaking with Tanya Hill Holliday, CEO of Tanway Enterprises, here on Executive Leaders Radio. Pat, could you give us a rundown of who else we've had the opportunity of hanging out with today, please?
3: Yes, sir. We had a group today, including Stephen Katz, partner at HBI Partners, John Melton, CEO at Melton Industries, Peter Shiroki, VP of Operations at Chicken Pete's, Tanya Hill Holliday, CEO at Tanway Enterprises.
2: I'd like to thank my co-hosts, including Pat McGowan, Maximus, Julia Langan, Consumer 51, Mike Huber, Obermeyer, Jennifer Schaefer, JS Benefits Group, and Jim Wilson, Newmark, for giving me a hand structuring the questions. 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Bye-bye.
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5: Lowering the temperature. I'm Pam Huso, Fox News. State officials stepping in New Jersey following another round of violent confrontations between ICE agents and protesters at an immigration detention facility.
6: Video from earlier shows police deploying tear gas and flashbangs to disperse the large crowds. Several protesters were also seen being taken into custody. The scene has since calmed and the crowds have largely dispersed. A mandatory curfew is now in effect until it's for about a half mile of Delaney Hall. Runs from 9 p.m. until 6 in the morning. Demonstrations have been growing for about a week or so amid allegations of unsafe and inhumane conditions inside the facility. The state's governor and other Democratic officials also claim they have been denied access while attempting to visit detainees.
5: That's Fox's Jackie Ibanez. Red lines have been drawn, and there's no telling if a ceasefire between the U.S. and Iran will be extended. President Trump tells Fox he's in no hurry.
7: We wipe out their military. We wipe out their Navy, their Air Force, their anti-aircraft. We wipe out everything. We wipe out their leadership, and then we wipe out their leadership a second time. And then a two-and-a-half time, we're dealing with the other half. And by the way, they're much more reasonable, and you could say that's regime change.
5: Among the sticking points, the reopening of the Strait of Hormuz. Yesterday, the U.S. military stopped a merchant ship trying to break through its blockade. State media in Iran reporting that according to the Navy of Iran's Revolutionary Guard, 28 vessels passed through the strait in the past 24 hours. To southern Lebanon, where Israeli forces say they've captured a strategic castle on a mountaintop. This marks a major gain for Israel in its war against Hezbollah. The military says it's their deepest incursion into the country in more than 26 years. 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
4: 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Just click listen, then swipe right and hear the latest news updates on your time. 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Download it now.
5: All of the victims of a chemical explosion at a paper mill in Washington state have been found. 11 people total were killed last week at the plant in Longview. Cowlitz County Coroner Dana Tucker spoke to reporters yesterday.
11: As of this afternoon, our office has recovered and identified all 9 missing individuals, along with one that was transported to St. John's Medical Center.
5: It is still unclear what caused the tank to explode. Voters in 5 states head to the polls on Tuesday. Fox's Jeff Manasso with a preview.
12: The question in Iowa is which of several Republicans will win the nomination for governor to take on Ron Sand, the only Democrat to qualify. In Montana, Democrats and independents are fighting for the nomination to take on President Trump-backed Kurt Olmey in the state's first open U.S. Senate seat in decades. A ton of outside money also going into what some consider one of the hottest Democrat House primaries, where a crowded field looks to one-seat Republican incumbent Ryan Zinke this fall. In New Mexico, both parties are also in battle for nominations over the state's open race for

0: High in the low 70s today with sunny blue skies to wrap up your weekend. Clear tonight with some calm winds and lows in the upper 40s. By tomorrow, those sunny blue skies to start the work week will be in the upper 70s as our high near 80. We'll have clear skies on Monday night and be back in the upper 70s again on Tuesday with more sunshine. That's your forecast on 102.3, 103.3 FM, 1270 AM, Triple Talk, WMKT.
1: There's one man on this earth who really, truly gets it.
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1: You're listening to RealWorldLeaders.org on a national radio show. Students, young adults meet and interview well-respected CEOs to learn their secrets for success and develop their own clear sense of their natural strengths and how to capitalize on their natural talents. Because these high school students, young adults, actually get to ask the questions they want to ask of our CEOs. This is your host, Herb Cohen. And today we're going to have a chance to get to know both Crystal McNeil, CEO of Ascentus Practice Management, and Dave DeLisa, chairman of the board of Pannoni, with our students, including Asmaro, Nathaniel, Safwan, Khalil, and Jill up front. Let's get to know Crystal McNeil, CEO of Ascentus Practice Management. Crystal, what is Ascentus Practice Management? What are you guys doing?
2: Ascentus Practice Management is an 80-employee company that handles all of the revenue cycle for the Virtua Health providers.
1: So you're helping the virtual health system and the physicians collect money. Where are you from? How many brothers and sisters, and where are you in the pecking order?
2: I'm from Washington Township in a small little area called Mango Court is where I grew up.
1: For the people in Arizona, that's basically southern New Jersey, and you mentioned you were the oldest of three. And 8 to 14, you mentioned that when you were a kid, you were babysitting. What did you do different than all the other babysitters?
2: I made sure the kids had fun when I was babysitting and played with them and made them want me to come back and babysit. And then I was always on time and consistent. So the parents wanted me to come back. So I was.
1: So at the age of 9 and a half, you realized you had two sets of customers. You had the kids that you wanted to make sure that they wanted you to come back, and you had to pay attention to them and work with them, and also the parents. So the fact that you realized that you had two sets of customers at the age of 9 and a half babysitting, what's that have to do with your being the CEO of this organization called Ascentus Practice Management?
2: I think it's because I spent my entire career just assuming everyone was a customer and making sure that everyone was satisfied and happy with what I was doing. So whether it be my employees themselves or the people above me that I had to report to, everyone's a customer.
1: Gotcha. All right. Asmaro, give me a hand getting to know Crystal, please.
3: Crystal, you mentioned in your website about first touch point and speed of payment and how that benefits clients. Can you just elaborate on what that really means?
2: And all those things are real measurable KPIs, which is a key performance indicator for people that hire billing companies. So the faster the money comes in, you know the billing company is doing a good job. And so those are the things that we focused on in order to measure our success. And that's what other clients are looking for to measure our success.
1: So you have competitors and you have to be better than the competitors. Otherwise, your clients aren't going to hire you. So you really enjoy competition, it sounds like. And Nathaniel, how about giving me a hand?
4: Thank you. Your company deals with such a specialized field in a finance sector.
2: Yeah.
4: How did you allure customers in? How did you?
1: How did you get your first customer?
2: This deal is interesting because this deal came with customers. They recruited me from an organization out in New York City to come and run it. And in order to do that, I became a business partner and CEO of the company. So it kind of made it easy, but they knew my work. So it spoke for itself.
1: And the customers. So they asked you to start this business. They helped you get involved with starting.

0: in the business because they knew, just like the kids and the parents, that you really take care of your customers. About that, Safwan.
1: The burning question in society, you know, AI is starting to take over a lot of things, especially the Epic system, and insurance companies are now not relying on people like you. How do you plan on adjusting on that to keep yourself relevant?
2: Yeah, I mean, I keep saying AI is coming whether we like it or not. So we have to evolve to match that. The payers have AI. The billing companies need AI. Healthcare has always been a little behind in the technology. So we're doing a lot of work to catch up. Epic's one of the best premier systems out there. But even still, they have room for improvement on the AI world.
0: Mm-hmm. Khalil.
3: To touch up on what Safwan asked, I'm curious, what does that look like for you? What would you change, or what would you put AI into your programs for?
2: I love using, and we're working towards it now. We just did a pilot a month ago to use AI for small, menial tasks, to get those out of the way so that I can use my staff to do the more complicated things, do the things that people don't want to do. That's the main goal. I don't think it's going to completely eliminate jobs, at least not now. That'll be years and years ahead, but at least eliminate the small jobs that really don't bring us in money.
0: Mm-hmm. Jill.
4: You mentioned earlier you have a competitive nature. How does that help you run your company?
2: I mean, luckily what I do is all based on numbers and, again, key performance indicators. And I say luckily because I am competitive naturally. I'm just, you know, this is an area that I happen to be good at. So obviously if you find something that you're good at, you're going to wind up loving it because of that. And I am extremely competitive about that.
0: Gotcha. Asmaro, how about your next question? What's your next question for Crystal?
5: For a young person who's interested in what you're doing and they were looking to get into to be hired, what would you be looking for in terms of preparation from that person, that young person?
2: Well, I almost thought you were calling me a young person, so I appreciate that. But, you know, I just honestly, I look for people that just come in. I don't even care about the experience, but they have energy to them. They want to be people pleasers and be customer oriented because that's the business that we're in. And then we'll train them. We can train the technical side of it, but you come in and you want to learn. There's so much room in this field. It's not the sexy job of finance in a bank, but it's definitely a needed job. It's an important job.
0: Mm-hmm. Nathaniel?
3: As you're talking about take people in, let me throw a curveball here. Would you rather have someone that's early but not consistent, or someone that's late but is consistent in their work?
2: That's a good question. I mean, I grew up with a dad that was like not military, but almost like that. And being on time is really, really important. But consistency is important too. So I'd probably take the early person and teach them to be consistent. I think that's easier because I think the person showing up on time cares more, my opinion.
0: Safwan.
1: Yeah, so you spent 25 years, you know, climbing a ladder at Mount Sinai, which is a hospital. What did your perspective of success change from then and to now owning something so big?
2: That's a great question. And, you know, I am so glad that I made this jump, and it was a little bit of a leap of faith, because you see climbing that ladder sometimes, you're not in control of your destiny. You know, a big organization's in control of your destiny. And I see so many people in my age group now getting pushed out, regardless of how good they did, how loyal they were, et cetera. And I can't be pushed out, right? You have to either, you know, come and talk to me about it. You know, in a transition plan, there's nothing that can be done without my impact or my say.
0: That sounds to me like Crystal traded. She doesn't have to deal with any politics anymore. On the other hand, she's got to make sure every day she's earning, she's able to keep the company alive with her competitive spirit. Khalil, how about you?
3: What are your relations with your partners? Like, how do you reach out with some? How do you guys, like, come to collab and all that stuff?
2: Yeah, so it's interesting. So I have two partners that are basically silent partners, one of which used to play for the Flyers and is a Stanley Cup winner, Don Selesky. So he's, you know, older in age now, but a great partner if I need him. And then my business partner that I work really closely with is Virtua. And we meet on a regular basis. I'm always involved in a lot of things that they're doing. So we have a great relationship, and they know they can come to me with questions and I can go to them with questions. And they're on my board.
0: Mm-hmm. Jill?
4: You mentioned earlier

0: you were a competitive swimmer. What characteristics do you bring from that experience into your company now?
1: That's a great question. Swimming is, if anyone knows anything about swimming, is a very individualized sport. I like to talk, but you can't talk when you're swimming. So that's my way of meditating when you're swimming. I still swim today because it helps my brain kind of stop. It helps. I think anytime you're doing any sport, it really helps you in the world as you get out of that because of the work ethic behind it, you know?
2: Crystal, you're enjoying a lot of financial success. Why don't you just retire?
1: I know, because I still really love what I'm doing. And now I want to bring the next phase, these young people, right? And bring them into the world of healthcare, because I'm still excited about healthcare. And again, I keep saying it's not the sexy bank job in finance, but there's so much room for improvement and so much to do here. So that's why I'm not quite ready to retire, but I'm hoping that when I am, I'll be able to hand this baton off to somebody that will keep it going.
2: So it sounds like you really enjoy your job. What's the website address for this organization, though, is known as Accentis Practice Management?
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2: How have you changed since middle school?
4: I really didn't listen to people. I was kind of stubborn. I paid attention to more people than schoolwork. Even though I was very intelligent, it led to me not actually graduating on time. So since then, I've been going to trying to graduate. I've talked to people way more. I communicate better.
5: It's good that you see yourself talking more and more to people. That's great. And one of the things is you got to put the work in, right, to advance in whatever it is you're trying to do. So it sounds to me like you're learning as you go, which is always good. As I said, be a lifelong learner. But I always remember my father told me, he said, listen, if you work hard, people notice.
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2: I'm Deborah Valentine. President Trump is speaking from the White House tonight on a potential peace deal with Iran.
3: I'm in no hurry. I'd like to say I'm in a hurry because, you know, gasoline prices are going to come tumbling down. But if you're going to be in a hurry, you're not going to make a good deal. And slowly but surely, we're getting, I think, what we want. And if we don't get what we want, we're going to end it a different way.
2: Any ICE protesters continue outside of New Jersey's Delaney Hall. ICE detention barricaded protected zones that were established. Governor Mikey Sherrill, though, is continuing to call for the center's closure.
4: They have not been running this facility well. They have not been running it competently. They have been increasing tensions in a way that's not helpful to public safety.
2: Six people who ended up clashing with police at Delaney Hall in Newark, New Jersey last night were arrested on Friday night. 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
6: We have clear skies this morning as temperatures will be gradually warming up. We reach a high in the low 70s today with sunny blue skies to wrap up your weekend. Clear tonight with some calm winds and lows in the upper 40s. By tomorrow, though, sunny blue skies to start the work week will be in the upper 70s as our high near 80. We'll have clear skies on Monday night and be back in the upper 70s again on Tuesday with more sunshine. That's your forecast on 102.3, 103.3 FM, 1270 AM, Triple Talk WMKT.
7: That's all I do. I'm not entrepreneurial. I never thought. I liked fixing things. I'm a people pleaser. So this is an organization that has both of those things.
8: Mm-hmm. Safwan, how about you? Was this a waste of time, or did you get anything out of the conversation with Crystal?
9: Nothing's ever a waste of time in life. You know, your memories create the person you are. You know, you lose a little bit of your memory, you're not the same person you are. So, no, absolutely not. It's never a waste of time to do anything like this.
8: What'd you get from Crystal that you think might be of any value to you?
9: You know, she said that her siblings would surpass her in swimming and sports, but she knew she could surpass with her brain. And I also kind of relate with that. You know, I tried playing sports and I was never good at it or anything. I said, how can I think beyond what I'm looking for, you know, what's in front of me? And I started to kind of dissect what I could do mentally to find outlets that other people couldn't. Because they're so stuck up with social constructs and what they expect from other people.
8: Crystal, it's all yours. Please give me a hand.
7: I love that. I mean, so you're not maybe athletically inclined, but you found a skill set that where you are inclined to be good at. Where do you see yourself? You kind of mentioned you've got a game plan. So where do you see yourself in 5-10 years?
9: Financially stable. But in a couple of years, yeah, no, of course. But hopefully, you know, I love to do law-related things. I love to work with law because I just like how constructed it is and how in order it is. Nothing's all over the place. It's kind of structured already, and you kind of follow that path to understand what's going on. And I think it's the best way to think is a structured way of thinking. And so, yeah, I kind of hopes to be an attorney or something along those lines to understand.
8: Crystal, considering Safwan's personality traits, where would he fit into your organization, or where would you use somebody like Safwan?
7: Well, if he's planning on going to law school, there's plenty of, we've always relied on lawyers for all different things, depending on what he winds up going into. But, you know, we have lawyers that review our contracts.

0: We have, you know, lawyers that review cases for us, especially in the medical field where there could be potentially malpractice cases. So there's a lot of legal stuff that goes on in this world, and it fascinates me. But I definitely like to find people like Stefan that likes that organization and the paper and the reading, because there's a lot of that, a lot of reading.
1: Mm-hmm. Khalil, how about you? Was this a waste of time, or did you get anything out of the conversation with Crystal?
2: No, absolutely wasn't a waste of time. I am someone who likes to like experience a little bit of everything, and so I don't think I've truly seen a story or heard a story from like a CEO herself about entrepreneurship and how she came to be.
1: So you like hanging out with people. You just like people, period, huh?
2: Yeah, you could totally say that.
1: Uh-huh. So, you got a lot of friends?
2: Could totally say that, yeah.
1: Uh-huh. And you like hanging out with your friends? Mm-hmm. Uh-huh. Hey, Crystal, where could somebody who is as friendly as Khalil and likes hanging out with people, where would they fit into your organization?
0: I mean, in any organization, that's a good thing, right? And sales, I see Khalil possibly in sales, you know, being, I have a client service executive that keeps our clients happy and goes and meets with them and goes over monthly reports. And how could you be mean to someone like Khalil? He could talk his, I think, work his way out of anything. So that's awesome.
1: Khalil, I think what Crystal's telling you is that your ability to, because you like people and because you're so likable, that sales or client services, customer service is a natural for you. How does that feel to you, Khalil?
2: I'm going to be completely honest. I was never too interested in customer service. Like, yeah, quote unquote, I may like people like that, but sometimes it just gets to a point for me where, but yeah, and my main thing is really just entertainment district, music, arts, all that stuff. That is my main thing. I love putting what's in my mind on paper and showing it to people.
0: That's
1: what do you
0: neat.
1: Mean? Mm-hmm. What do you mean putting stuff from your mind on the paper? Tell me more about that. Give me an exact practical example of how you do that.
2: Okay, so I am primarily an instrumentalist, and if I hear, like, you know, if I'm just imagining like something that I think sounds great, I'm going to try to put it into person and then see what I can do with that and build off of it.
1: Mm-hmm. Hey, Crystal, do you have people in your organization that are musicians that also work with you?
0: I actually do. Yeah, I had someone that played guitar, and he traveled to different bars and played the guitar, but he still worked for me because, you know, he needed a day job to pay his bills. And at night, he did what he loved. And it's interesting because my son started playing guitar, and the same thing. He works during the day. He doesn't work for me, but he needed something to release that, you know, artistic energy. So he dabbles with the guitar at night. So,
1: mm-hmm.
0: Sure.
1: Mm-hmm. As Marl, what's your role at this organization known as Franklin Learning Center? What are you supposed to be doing there?
3: I am a school counselor, is what I'm supposed to be doing here.
1: A school counselor. And so the stuff that we're doing here on Real World Leaders, do you think this is valuable for your students in the school, or is this a waste of time, or what are you thinking there?
3: I think this is hugely valuable. I like specifically what Crystal said in terms of this may not be, you know, a glamorous career, but I think that it speaks to the different, like you mentioned earlier, different skills and characteristics that students have, and being exposed to something along these lines will let them know that there are things that I can do with this God-given skills that I already have. And then two, I remember when I was younger, someone said, there's nothing wrong with doing what you love on the weekends. So you have something that pays the bills, helps you earn, but you can still do what you love on the weekends as well.
1: Crystal, what kind of money can people earn working for you? And is there any, do you fire people all the time, or do they have long-term careers with you?
0: You know, we do sometimes see a high turnover rate depending on the season. It's just really hard to recruit. We pay pretty well, and we also offer bonus. So every 6 months we pay a bonus based on productivity and quality. So there's lots of opportunities. You know, we just need our staff to meet us halfway. And some people just mm-hmm. come and don't
1: gotcha.
0: Feel it's right.
1: Yeah. So we've been speaking with Crystal McNeil, Ascentist Practice Management, with our students from Franklin Learning Center here on Real World Leaders. 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Stick around. We'll be back in a moment. Right after this quick break, don't go anywhere.
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1: 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How has farming in northern Michigan changed since you got involved?
2: Well, I've been farming, and I mean actively owned 20 or more head of cattle since 1980. 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So most of our products are no longer fed to animals. There's no commercial hog farms raising thousands of hogs up here, and there's no commercial broiler farms raising chickens. So, but now everything's being hauled out of here. So although we're more remote and the land rent is cheaper, it's still quite a bit more expensive to get all our products hauled to a market where they will use them.
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3: 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The joy of finally being part of the team. 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
10: We're back. 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Dave, what is Pannoni? What are you guys doing?
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10: Wow. Where are you from? How many brothers and sisters? Where are you in the pecking order?
11: So I grew up in Philadelphia in the Port Richmond section. I am the youngest of three. I have two older sisters.
10: Gotcha. And 8 to 14, you told me you went to a Catholic school, that your parents had a store attached to the house because you grew up in a row house that was a luncheonette, and that you were working there since you were 8 or 9 years old, and that you were also a little bit into sports. But I got a question for you. The fact that you're running that your parents ran a business, were you raised with a lot of money?
11: No, I was not raised with a lot of money. But the fact that my parents owned a business, it was, I told you, it was connected to our house, and it just provided opportunity. I started working there, sweeping floors, cleaning up, counting the money from the pinball machine, make sure the soda box was full and all that good stuff.
10: Well, what impressed me when we were talking earlier is I asked you, didn't it stink the fact that your friends were out playing and then

0: you had to work. And you said, no, my friends would come in and hang out with us. And that I really enjoyed the relationships. I got a question. The fact that you enjoy relationships, what's that have to do with you starting at this engineering firm called Pannoni when you were 19, which is now 1,400 people and 38 offices, and now you're the chairman of the board? What does relationships have to do with it?
1: Well, I looked at those relationships that I developed way back when as an opportunity to get to know people and to like being with people. And when I joined Pannoni at 19, I was a surveyor working out in the field. But, you know, I had many mentors here, guys like Chuck Pannoni and Rick Piccoli, who, again, I developed relationships with them. And they just taught me how to work with people. They taught me the business. They taught me how to be a good engineer. And I kind of carried that through. And I eventually kept working hard, and I was able to advance in the organization.
0: Yeah, you found the right. You kept on producing. Turin, give me a hand getting to know David. What's your first question, Turin?
2: So my first question is, what advice would you have to somebody for somebody that's trying to get into a position that you want today?
1: Well, I think that the advice I would give to all young people, and I just gave a talk yesterday at my local high school to the engineering students, is you got to work hard, got to get to know people. You got to be a lifelong learner, and then look for those people who are going to mentor you throughout your work life, your professional life. They're going to teach you what's right, what's wrong, and how to move ahead.
0: Mm-hmm. Naquan, what question you got for Mr. Dave DeLisa?
2: What are some sacrifices that you had to go through in just to put you in this position too?
1: I'm sorry, Mike. I didn't quite hear
0: what kind of sacrifices did you have to make, Dave?
1: I think as a young person, I didn't have to make too many sacrifices. I was just spending time and working hard. But when my wife and I got married, we have three kids and we have five grandkids now. But early on, as I was, trying to work my way up in the organization, I didn't spend a whole lot of time at home. And she kind of carried the load working at home and taking care of the house and taking care of the kids. So that was a sacrifice, but I was lucky that I had a partner who was able to kind of pick it up and keep it moving in the right direction.
0: Mm-hmm. Marcus?
3: I'm sorry. What habits did you put in place to help you become successful?
1: Don't be afraid to work hard. Don't be afraid to make mistakes. You can always fix them. Be a lifelong learner. As I said earlier, I read a lot of books on American history, world history, business. I like reading books about people like Steve Jobs and others. And, you know, you kind of, when you look at their stories, you realize that, hey, my story is not too much different of the things that they went through to advance in life. But I was never afraid to work hard and put the hours in. And I was never afraid to ask people to help me.
0: Mm-hmm. Elizabeth.
4: Hearing about your upbringing, your childhood, it's very similar to the way my mother grew up, and I was wondering how that affected your worth ethic now.
0: Yeah, the neighborhood you grew up in, David.
1: Yeah, so, I mean, you know, Fort Richmond is a blue-collar neighborhood. A lot of the local people worked in the factories. As I said, my dad worked for the city of Philadelphia. He was a bridge engineer. My mother ran the store. And I just learned that was the right way to do things, to work hard, to contribute, and develop good relationships with people. I mean, a lot of them were customers of the store who came in and out every day. Many of them were my friends I grew up with who came in and out every day to play a pinball machine or get a sandwich or whatever. But I think the biggest takeaway from that whole experience was learning how to work with people. And if you can do that, I think you've got like 80% of the battle won.
0: Mm-hmm. Tiffany?
5: Yeah, kind of piggybacking off of that, you mentioned to us that you have a really, really big family. How has that shaped your leadership style?
1: Thank you, Tiffany. Yes, so my mom was one of 16 kids. My dad was one of eight. My wife's mother was one of 12. Her dad was one of eight. So I think I told you guys when I started doing the family tree, the line above us was over 40 people.

0: But as I think, as I was preparing that family tree and I think back, I mean, holidays at our house were great. I mean, there was plenty of food. My mother was a great Italian cook. There was plenty of wine to drink. Of course, I didn't drink till I was an adult. But and family gatherings were just were an experience. People in and out, friends coming in and out around the Christmas holidays. I mean, it was almost like a 24-hour party, and it was great.
1: So how's that helped you? How's that background helped you build this 1,400-person company where you're now the chairman?
0: Well, I think I was able to find the people here that wanted to build the company also, and we kind of got together and we did some acquisitions. We said, hey, we're going to create something here. Mr. Pannoni started the employee ownership program back in 1994, and part of that was, hey, we got to keep growing. And the growth of the company allowed people like myself, and there's many like me here, allowed us to move up as the company grew and gave us opportunity.
1: Why would Mr. Pannoni have gone ahead and helped the employees own the business? That doesn't make any sense to me. Wouldn't he keep all the money for himself?
0: Well, Mr. Pannoni was from Plains, PA, so his family worked in the coal mines, and he kind of was a, you know, bootstrap kind of guy, and he was always very kind and generous and understood that the employees would help them build the company. And that's the way we've always looked at it. And I think it's come to fruition that that's what happened.
1: That's interesting, because what Mr. Pannoni understood and what you and the other core team members understood was, if you share the wealth, it's pretty motivational to the other people. How many years ago did Mr. Pannoni ESOP the business?
0: 1994.
1: Wow. That's 20 years ago, 30 years ago.
0: Yeah, so we're a very mature ESOP. Yes.
1: Wow. So you guys really had a lot of foresight. You must have really understood people and understand how to motivate people to really build this very substantial engineering firm. I guess the benefit, because you've ESOP'd the business and you really care about your people, is the fact that your customers really are appreciated too, because your people take care of your customers. Am I seeing that correctly?
0: Well, Herb, you know, our business, as far as taking care of customers, our business is no different. If you take care of your customers, they'll take care of you, right? So, yes, we spend a lot of time with our managers on understanding clients, on how to get along, how to provide better service, and all that stuff. And I think that's key in any business, whether it's engineering or whatever.
1: It sounds to me like you're back running the lunch net, where people are coming in back in every day because you kept them happy with the last sandwich, you know, and you're doing it with your customers at Pannoni. What's the website address for this organization known as Pannoni?
0: www.pannoni.com.
1: We've been speaking with Dave DeLisa, chairman of the board of Pannoni, here on Real World Leaders. 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
3: Absolutely not. This actually reminds me of a famous quote. It goes by, hard work beats talent when talent fails to work hard. I love to learn. Learning is everything. Currently, I'm reading The Art of War, halfway through it. Beautiful book.
0: And Marcus, I love the fact that you're reading The Art of War. I actually was looking that up myself. And I like the fact that you like quotes. And one of my favorite quotes is Ben Franklin. He said, the best investment is in oneself, right? It's in that education, reading about people, reading about stories about history or whatever. And I think that'll serve you well.
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5: 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Dr. Martin Luther King Jr. dreamed of a nation where his children would be judged not by the color of their skin, but by the content of their character. 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America is strongest when united, not divided. 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A series brought to you by the Leadership Institute and Radio America.
6: We're back. 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Students, young adults meet and interview well-respected CEOs who learn their secrets for success and develop their own clear sense of their natural strengths and how to capitalize on their natural talents. And Turon, I was wondering, was this a waste of your time, or did you get anything out of this conversation with Mr. Dave DeLisa?
7: No, I don't think this was a waste of my time. I got a lot out of this conversation on how his upbringing was and how he had to do certain stuff to get where he at today.
6: Yeah, let me ask you a question. Would you like to work for somebody like him?
7: Yeah, I would love to work for somebody like him. Because he looked like he the type of guy that don't stir nobody wrong, and he's the type of person that he always wanting to help.
6: Huh, that's interesting that he's always wanting to help. Yeah, I got that impression also. And let me ask you, Turon, how have you changed since middle school? How have you shifted?
7: How I changed since middle school? I was the type of person in middle school that didn't want to listen to nobody or take orders from nobody. But when I came to here at Hope Works, they taught me that authority is the best way in life. You have to listen to rules. You have to follow the rules because that's the only way that you're going to accomplish something in life.
6: Uh-huh. Mr. DeLisi, want to give me a hand getting to Turon a little bit? What kind of your thoughts you've got or questions for Turon you have?
8: Turon, what kind of work are you interested in? What kind of projects do you like to do?
7: So I'm like a type of person that love helping people just like you. So right now here at Hope Works, I'm in the RCM department. So what I do in RCM is basically handle the back end office of healthcare. So basically I handle patient registration and then authorization. So I make sure that insurance is right. I make sure that the appointments is booked and up to date and make sure that insurance is paying for what they need to pay for.
6: Mm-hmm.
8: Helping people.
6: Yeah. Let me ask you a question. Mr. DeLisi, in your organization, where do people that like to help people, where do they fit in your organization?
8: Well, we have a lot of support staff here, whether they be accounting people or IT people or whatever. So it's where people like Turon fit in.
6: Yeah.
8: As he called the back office. You know, we don't call

0: that, but that's really what it is, right?
1: Huh, how about that? Taron, it sounds to me like, you know, Mr. DeLise's business, you could fit in there as well. That's sort of cool. Hey, Naquan, how about you? What was this conversation worthwhile, or was this a waste of time, Naquan, talking to Dave DeLisa?
2: Totally not a waste of time. I always love to hear a story about somebody that really didn't have to make too many sacrifices. It was just kind of like they found the pieces to the puzzle and they just put it together and it worked real well for them.
1: Well, what I was picking up is it sounds like David was minimizing the sacrifices he made. It sounded like he was putting in a lot of hours of work. That's mm-hmm. the reason his wife had to do all the stuff at home. You yes. know, I don't think David's one to complain. I think David's one that, you know, he really makes things happen. And he's not a complainer. In fact, my bet is it's one of the reasons that he's really been successful. He just gets the job done. Naquan, I got a question for you, though. How have you changed since middle school?
2: Oh, I've changed tremendously since middle school. I really didn't listen to people. I was kind of stubborn. I paid attention to more people than schoolwork. Even though I was very intelligent, it led to me not actually graduating on time. So since then, I've been trying to graduate. I talk to people way more. I communicate better. People come to me actually to communicate. I'm like a psychiatrist without a diploma. And yeah, so I changed tremendously a lot.
1: Wow. Honestly. David, what do you think and what are you picking up?
0: I got to say, I like the look there, Naquan, with the vest and the tie on. That's pretty good.
2: Thank you.
0: You know, it's good that you see yourself talking more and more to people. That's great. And, you know, one of the things is you got to put the work in, right, to advance in whatever it is you're trying to do. So it sounds to me like you're learning as you go, which is always good. As I said, be a lifelong learner. But I always remember my father told me, he said, listen, if you work hard, people notice. And that's one of the other things I kind of tell young people that people here, I notice when our young people are working hard, I know who's working hard to listen by what they're producing or whatever. So I think you're doing a good job. And like I say, you look sharp, you know?
2: Mm-hmm. Appreciate that.
1: Marcus, how about you? Was this a waste of time or did you get anything out of the conversation with Mr. DeLisa?
3: Absolutely not. This actually reminds me of a famous quote. It goes by, hard work beats talent when talent fails to work hard. And proving it by the day, and more so where, as you said, that you used to work at your family shop. And even though, like, you were so young, you kept going at it, and that eventually grew into something bigger. So that's something to be very much so commended.
1: Mm-hmm. Thank you. Marcus, how have you changed since middle school?
3: I've changed a lot since middle school. I mean, my stutter is still there, but I'll say my work ethic is a lot more harsher. I love to learn. Learning is everything. Currently, I'm reading The Art of War. Halfway through it. Beautiful book.
1: David, what are you thinking of the fact that Marcus likes to read and has this curiosity?
0: Hey, Marcus, I love the fact that you're reading The Art of War. I actually was looking that up myself not long ago. I'm reading a book right now about the construction of the Transcontinental Railroad. It has engineering and surveying in it. And I like the fact that you like quotes. And one of my favorite quotes is Ben Franklin. He said, the best investment is in oneself. Right? It's in that education. It's in that lifelong learning, reading about people, reading about, you know, stories about history or whatever. And I think that'll will serve you well. What is it that you like to do? What kind of makes you tick?
3: Me? There's many things. I have ADHD. So minor in engineering, I made a skateboard that goes 55 miles. Electricity runs off of a lithium ion battery. I'm also a professional character concept artist, so I do caricatures, like mainly a lot of art and visual things.
0: Great. I'm impressed. I'm impressed with the engineering part of that.
1: Me too.
0: Yeah.
1: Sounds to me like, as opposed to ADHD, it sounds to me like you got a lot of interest and a lot of intellectual curiosity that can be very valuable in terms of your career. Yeah.
0: Definitely.
1: Elizabeth, how about you? Waste of time or you get anything out of the conversation with Mr. DeLisa?
4: I don't think this was a waste of time at all. Just hearing the way you talk about your life and your family, it really reminded me a lot of myself and the way I look at my life and my family.
1: What are you talking about, Elizabeth? What do you mean? Tell me more about that. What do you have in common with Mr. DeLisa, who's ended up being the chairman of a 14? 14-

0: 700 person company?
1: I came from a big Italian family. My mom, her parents owned a deli growing up, and she grew up in Philly. And just like what you were talking about, family holidays and how it's just always a ton of people and people coming in and out and friends and family. That just really like reminded me a lot of myself and my family and our holidays and our traditions.
0: Elizabeth, what do you think your greatest talent is, Elizabeth?
1: Honestly, I think my greatest talent is my creativity. And the reason I have that and I'm able to express that is because of the family I grew up with, the amount of love and support just from having so many relatives, both in the house and outside of the house, just having all that support and being able to express myself however I wanted to was really big for me.
0: David, does it make any sense what Elizabeth's talking about with love and family and all that other kinds of stuff in terms of her be having a successful career?
2: Well, listen, Herb's known me for a number of years. And to me, Elizabeth, family is everything. If you're successful, you want to share with somebody. In my case, obviously, it's my family, my wife, my kids, my sisters. So I think that's great. Now, where did you grow up?
1: I grew up here in South Jersey.
2: Okay. What community?
1: It's called Haddon Heights. It's a small town.
2: Well, I live not far away. I live in Washington Township in Gloucester County.
1: Oh, okay, yeah.
2: But when you talk about creativity, what are you doing? Art, photography? What are you doing?
1: Just anything that really makes me feel like I can be myself. I grew up a dancer and in like the performing arts. I also write and I draw. And just any way I can express myself.
0: We're going to continue this conversation offline. 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Today, we've had an opportunity of getting to know both Jason Scholl, president of L.K. Miller, and most recently, Jill Guerin, director of communications, the Charleston Dirty Birds. 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Thank you for joining us today and have a nice day. Bye-bye.
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16: 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I'm Paul Stevens, Fox News. President Trump has reported.

0: reportedly responded to a peace deal that the U.S. and Iranian negotiators reached last week. Fox's Trey Yingston, Tel Aviv.
1: Reports indicate President Trump is holding the line in negotiations with Iran, demanding several amendments to the proposed agreement during a Situation Room meeting late last week. Now, the president spoke with Fox News over the weekend, indicating the United States is very close to a good deal. President Trump making clear the military option remains on the table if Iran doesn't sign his deal. Secretary of War Pete Hegseth traveled to Singapore, where he echoed President Trump's desire to reach an agreement with Iran, adding that the U.S. military capabilities are the most powerful incentive for Iran to give up its nuclear ambitions.
0: Now, the current deal would reportedly reopen the Strait of Hormuz without any tolls and extend the ceasefire for 60 days while negotiators continue to talk over the Iranian nuclear program. Protests continued outside an ICE facility in New Jersey, where protesters say detainees are holding a hunger strike over poor living conditions.
2: State officials say protesters started breaching into the zone set up for law enforcement, pressing up against those police barricades and shields. Police had to disperse the crowd using tear gas and flashbang grenades. Authorities accused some people of starting a fire on the streets. The New Jersey Attorney General's office says some protesters Saturday evening also refused to follow orders to make way for cars driving employees out of Delaney Hall. They say most people gathered outside complied with the state police's request to clear a pathway. A limited number did not comply and took dangerous actions, including deploying fireworks and throwing gas canisters at law enforcement.
0: And that is Fox's Madeline Rivera. And Israeli troops reportedly capturing a strategic mountaintop with a Crusader-built castle in southern Lebanon. 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
0: The annual Israel Day parade is set for today in New York City amid tight security.
6: The 78th Israel Day parade will feature floats and marching bands on the city's famed Fifth Avenue. At a security briefing, NYPD Commissioner Jessica Tisch, an honorary parade grand marshal, noted the heightened threat environment.
7: To be blunt, we are not messing around with security at this year's parade.
6: Mayor Zohran Mamdani will not attend, reiterating a campaign pledge.
8: And I also said on that same campaign that I would have a responsibility as the mayor of the city to ensure the safety and security of each and every New Yorker. And I don't believe that my presence as the mayor should determine whether or not a New Yorker is safe or secure.
6: This year's parade theme is Proud Americans, Proud Zionists. In New York City, Tanya J. Powers, Fox News.
0: An app is now available for parents to manage their child's Trump account.
9: Treasury Secretary Scott Bessent says Trump accounts are the most important government benefit for young people since the GI Bill, announcing an app now available on Google and Apple platforms for parents to manage the investment accounts. Parents can begin contributing to the accounts beginning on July 4th, and for children born between 2025 and 2028, the federal government is contributing a one-time $1,000 seed investment. Any adult can contribute as much as $5,000 a year. State and local governments and nonprofit organizations can also make contributions. As of last week, nearly 6 million accounts had been created. At the White House, Jared Halpern, Fox News.
0: Organizers announcing Saturday that President Trump will now head a celebration of America's 250th anniversary called the Great American State Fair. The event, though, facing challenges with several musical guests backing out in part due to connections to Mr. Trump. The event sets to kick off June 25th on the National Mall in D.C. I'm Paul Stevens. This is Fox News.
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11: 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We reach

0: Has to win in Michigan. I've endorsed him strongly. And Susan Collins, that's right, I said it. She has to win in Maine.
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1: 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This is your host, Herb Cohen, and today our students are from Franklintown Charter High School and North 10 Philadelphia. Our CEOs include Jeff Mack, Executive Managing Director of Newmark, and Gregory Reeves, CEO of Mosaic Development Partners. Let's get to know Jeff Mack, who is the Executive Managing Director of Newmark. Jeff, what is Newmark? What are you guys doing?
2: Herb, Newmark's an international commercial and industrial real estate firm headquartered in New York and in London.
1: Got you. Where are you from? How many brothers and sisters, and where are you in the pecking order?
2: I was born in the Philadelphia area, but I grew up most of my childhood in Allentown. I'm the oldest of three. I have two younger sisters.
1: I understand when you were about 12 years old, you were at boarding school and you got a phone call that mom and dad were getting divorced. And we've all been through, we all know folks that have been through divorces. I'm trying to figure out what happened to the split in the family. Did you go with the mom side, the dad side? What was your role in the breakup of the family?
2: Well, at boarding school, I wasn't far away, so I came home every weekend. And on mom's weekends, I would try to keep my sisters and family together. On dad's weekend, I'd do the same thing with dad when we were visiting.
1: That's interesting. Now, you're known as the man in commercial real estate, and I'm wondering if your ability to keep the family together had anything to do with your ability to get the tenant and the landlord or the buyer and seller of real estate that may not necessarily be on the same page to get and keep them together, that deal-making ability of yours?
2: Herb, family dynamics and negotiating within families is a lot more difficult than commercial real estate.
1: Uh-huh. I gotcha. All right, we learned a lot of other stuff about you in the green room, but Paula, can you give me a hand? What's your first question for Mr. Jeff Mack?
3: How do you see this industry changing in the next 10 years?
2: Paula, I think it's the two-letter word that is being spoken about a lot today, AI. AI, I think, is going to streamline and make the industry better, just like computers did 25 years ago.
1: Gotcha. Giada, what question you got for Mr. Jeff Mack?
4: How do you feel that you have global offices?
2: Well, I'm able to access global markets because we have global offices. So if a Philadelphia company needs a laboratory or a warehouse in London or Paris, I can use my office there to help them.
1: Gotcha. Neri, give me a hand, please.
5: Yep. For my question, what is the one recommendation you have for people going into your industry?
2: Recommendation is to do a lot of homework before you put your toe in the water. And that would be reading about the industry. In every newspaper, there's something about commercial real estate, and talking to people that do any aspect of commercial real estate so that you can hear their stories and ask them questions.
1: Mm-hmm. Nellie, give me a hand, please. What question you got for Mr. Mack?
3: Who shaped your sense of ambition the most growing up?
2: I would say my mom and dad and one of my grandparents. That's a great question. I was always challenged, and I always really looked up to my parents and my grandparents as I never-ending questions for them.
1: Mm-hmm. Kim, what question you got for Mr. Mack?
6: So building your company, Mr. Mack, what would you say are the top three traits that helped you to have the stamina to get to this point?
2: Well, I think the first one is honesty. The second one would be hard work. And the third one is to be a good listener.
1: Mm-hmm. Kim, want to give me a hand, please? Oh, excuse me. Marty, want to give me a hand, please?
7: Yeah, Jeff, you mentioned earlier that you had gone to school in France when you were younger. Mm-hmm. How did that help you now that you're running an international company?
2: Well, in Philadelphia,

0: being a big, small town, not a lot of our competitors understand international markets, and very few speak a foreign language. So that I can really help companies with their international platform, footprint, and it just was a great learning experience for me.
1: Jill?
2: What activities outside of being a student were you doing when you were younger, ages 8 to 12?
0: Well, that's interesting. I was doing fencing, which is a strategy sport. Yeah, really just studying history
1: What's
0: and
1: fencing?
0: travel.
1: What's fencing have to do with real estate? What'd you learn from fencing to help you with real estate?
0: Herb, fencing is all strategy. When to move forward, when to retreat, advance, retreat, advance, retreat. And if you know, if you have a timing for that, you can enter into negotiations.
1: Gotcha. Paula, what's your next question for Mr. Mack? You can ask him anything you want.
3: What were the some of the challenges that you had learning all the way in France?
0: Well, first of all, learning a foreign language doesn't come naturally to me. It does to some people. So it was really just sticking with it, listening. Again, listening is a talent that you need to always focus on. And then once I started to learn it, it became a lot easier to continue to learn it better. So sticking with it, I think, Paula.
1: Giada?
4: Do you think that coming from no money or less money has made you more humble than people who have your status?
0: Absolutely. Grew up in a tiny little house with a Volkswagen, not even in a garage. It always has been something that makes me feel grateful, but always appreciative.
1: Neri?
5: If you had to restart everything from scratch, what would you do and why?
0: If I had to start again, or what would, yeah, I would probably just, one foot in front of the other, just like we did in the very beginning. I have a little bit more knowledge about how things roll, so I do know that the harder you work, the more success comes your way, but one step at a time, Neri.
1: Nellie?
3: What childhood trait do you think predicted you become a leader?
0: Fear. I'm sort of kidding, but it's true. And curiosity. I was always curious about how things worked and what people did. And when you find out what they do, you can learn how, you can understand how to get to know them better.
1: Kim?
6: So, since you lead such a large company, I'm curious how you find a home and work-life balance.
0: Home and work-life balance is really important. I think I work pretty hard, but now that I have a couple of grandchildren, they are very special, and I do take time for them. So it's really scheduling, Kim.
1: Marty?
7: Jeff, you mentioned how intentional you were about trying to bond with your family when it was going through some challenges when you were younger.
0: Yeah.
7: You must have built up some resilience tools doing that. How do you think that experience made you stronger?
0: Well, you get to feel people's emotions. You get to witness their anger. You get to experience a lot of things that you're just not born with. And it just makes you a more well-rounded person. Dealing with conflict is a skill, I think. And it's really important to do it in a way that's helpful.
1: Jill?
2: You mentioned getting to know people better. Why is that so important for your company as a leader?
0: Well, I think getting to know people better is important because if you don't understand them, you can't really help them, and being able to help them helps make you successful. So getting to understand people is, if you're trying to sell ice to Eskimos, you don't really understand them, right? If you understand people, you can help them better.
1: So you're the reason you've developed this reputation as the man in commercial real estate. It seems to me, I thought this was because you really knew about commercial real estate, office buildings and office space, all that other stuff. It sounds to me like your real special, your super strength happens to be your understanding of people. Am I

0: Am I reading that correctly?
1: Herb, I'm really not in the real estate business. I'm in the people business. And if you understand people, you really can help them better. The buildings are always stay the same. The people in the buildings change. And if you get to know the people, you can understand how to help them best.
0: I understand that a number of years ago, for your birthday, you took the whole family to Spain, where your sisters live, and they gave you this box of T-shirts that said F1. Real quickly, that F1 stands for family first. Is that a saying that you came up with?
1: It's a saying that our blended family came up with. So I have four kids, and we don't use the word step. And on that birthday, we came up with F1, which is family first. And my kids gave me T-shirts that have those on the front. We still wear
0: Gotcha.
1: them.
0: What's the website for Newmark?
1: NMRK.com.
0: We've been speaking with Jeff Mack here on Real World Leaders. Stick around. We'll be back in about a moment right after this quick break.
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3: What did you study in school, Emmeline?
4: I studied strategic communications. I've always been kind of a creative person.
3: What are you looking to do with strategic communications these days?
4: Like graphic design, I've done content creation, all that kind of stuff. So I'm looking at all of those kind of fields. It's a very broad major.
3: And most importantly, are you getting joy out of what you're doing?
4: Definitely. I think it's captures so many of my interests, which is why I'm really happy I chose that major. It just encompasses so many things that I've enjoyed all throughout my life.
0: Maybe I'm mistaken. It seems to me that she's got a bit of Mark Albero in her, where she's got the sales and marketing talent.
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0: 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You're listening to realworldleaders.org on our national radio show. Students, young adults meet and interview well-respected CEOs and learn their secrets for success and develop their own clear sense of their natural strengths and how to capitalize on their natural talents. We've been speaking with Jeff Mack, who's the executive managing director of Newmark. We will be speaking with Gregory Reeves, CEO of Mosaic Development Partners shortly. However, I was wondering, Paula, because you were giving me a hand getting to know Jeff Mack, was this a waste of your time? Did you get anything out of this conversation, Paula?
1: This was definitely not a waste of time. I'm very interested in real estate because my uncle does it, so I wanted to know a lot more about it and maybe follow his footsteps.
0: Huh. Well, how have you changed since middle school, Paula?

0: I have became a lot more involved and a lot more social. I looked at my sister a lot and I saw how many friends she had and how many clubs she joined, and I wanted to do the same.
1: Jeffrey, does getting involved with clubs and stuff make any difference in terms of one's career?
2: Yeah, when you get involved in clubs, you sort of have a camaraderie. You actually get to know people a lot better than just passing them in the street or in the recess or in the lunchroom. And you're seeing them on a regular basis. So you really do get to know folks well, and it's called a club. You're part of a club. And those relationships carry on beyond the organization, you know, for many, many years.
1: Gotcha. Giada, was this a waste of your time, or did you get anything out of the conversation with Mr. Mack?
3: Definitely was not a waste of my time. I think what I've gotten out of this is that no matter where you're from, you can always be in the place that you want to be.
1: Oh. Tell me more about what you're thinking there, Giada.
3: I think that a lot of people will start at the bottom, and they think because they see other people who start at the bottom and stay at the bottom, they doubt themselves. But I think that if you try hard enough, you will get to where you really want to be, where you dream of being.
1: Hey, Jeff, is Giada crazy, or does that make any sense what Giada's talking about?
2: No, I think it makes sense, and I was impressed with your question about international, because the world is a big place.
1: Mm-hmm. Giada, how have you changed since middle school?
3: I think how I've changed since middle school is I'm a lot more sure of myself. You know, I used to not be so sure of who I am or what I want to do, and now I really am because I have time to myself, and I have people who helped me a lot.
1: Jeff, how did you develop a sense of who you are?
2: It took a while because I'm actually a very shy person, believe it or not. And so overcoming shyness was one of the things that I worked on. And once you kind of break through with people, and it's one person at a time, by the way, you can, it's just one step at a time, same thing.
1: Mm-hmm. Neary. Waste of time, or did you get anything out of the conversation with Mr. Mack?
4: No, this is definitely not a waste of time. It was an amazing conversation because I'm very interested in going into real estate as well. It's been my interest for a long time because my godfather does it. So I do have somebody to teach me, somebody to ask, and now I can ask Mr. Mack as well.
1: How have you changed since middle school, Neary?
4: I feel I've definitely become a more organized person. So when I was in middle school, I would procrastinate. I was lazy. I didn't want to do much of the work that I needed to do. But now I'm more secure. I have like a plan for where I want to go in life. I have an idea of what I want to study, an idea of what I want to become, and the determination to become that person.
2: Your question was reflective of that, Neary.
4: Thank you.
1: Mm-hmm. Nelly, waste of time, or did you get anything out of it?
5: This was not a waste of my time. I learned that, like, no matter what your status is, no matter where you're from, you can never let anything get in the way of your success.
1: Mm-hmm. And how have you changed since middle school, Nelly?
5: I've changed by, like, I expanded my creativity more. I was very closed off, and I wasn't really determined to do my work. But then I started to, like, push myself to work harder.
1: Mm-hmm. And let me ask you guys a question, Paula. What do you think you want to do with the rest of your career and your life? What's that look like? What are you thinking about?
0: Right now, I'm deciding between real estate or working in the medical field as an eye doctor.
1: Mm-hmm. What do you like to do in your spare time, Paula?
0: I like to play flag football, and I go bowling often.
1: What do you like about bowling and flag football?
0: I enjoy my teammates and my pals that support me. And with bowling, I like how consistency is always the key.
1: Jeffrey, that consistency and finding buddies that support you, has that helped you in real estate?
2: Absolutely, yep. I think clubs and sports both are relationship builders. I look at my life relationships as a spider web. You want to have it always growing, and you don't want anything in the web. You don't want to lose any of those relationships. And I think those approaches help make your relationships longer term.
1: Giada, what do you like to do in your spare time, Giada?
3: I like to draw a lot, and recently I've been trying to go back to sewing.
1: Mm-hmm. What do you like about drawing and sewing?

0: Drawing and sewing, I don't know. I've always been into it, and every time I do it, I always feel comfortable. I always feel like I'm in my zone.
1: You like working with your hands.
0: I think so, yes.
1: Jeff, where do people like working with their hands fit in the real estate?
2: Brick by brick, not sort of, I think when you work with your hands and Giada, this will tie into what you're talking about. People that work with their hands include architects, and architects draw. You can't build anything without a plan. And so architects will draw the plan, and the real estate broker will sell the building, and the contractor will build the building, and then the people will move into the building.
1: Hopefully.
2: Hopefully, that's right.
1: Yeah. Nellie, tell us a little bit about what do you do in your spare time?
0: I'm definitely a fashion girly. I love doing nails, hair, makeup, anything in that region.
1: So you like appearances, you like things that look good?
0: Yeah.
1: Jeffrey, where does that fit in the real estate?
2: Interior design.
0: I love interior design.
1: What do you like about interior design, Nellie?
0: When I was younger, I would play a lot of like building games. So I'm like, I think I'd say I'm experienced in that region, but I just love like making things look aesthetically pleasing and yeah.
1: Jeffrey, how important is stuff that's how important is real estate that's aesthetically pleasing nowadays?
2: It makes the difference. So what would you like to look at? White painted cinder block walls, or something that's maybe behind over your left shoulder, Nellie. I'm not sure what that is, but it looks like it's a interesting design. Mural arts in Philadelphia has taken off. Jane Golden and her organization, and the design is what makes the difference.
1: Miss Sapula, you're the what's your role at this organization known as Franklin Town Charter High School?
3: So
1: What's your role?
3: I'm a special education case manager. I work with students across all four grade levels, 9th through 12th, who have individualized education plans, different or special learning needs, and making sure that their teachers, their general education teachers, are implementing it to the best of their ability, and that the students are getting everything that they need to be successful as possible in the classroom.
1: How is this program of real world leaders of any value to you and to the students?
3: Absolutely. I like this because for me, it's an outlet from what I do on a daily basis. All of the students within Real World Leaders are not students on my caseload. They're in a different population, if you will, of our school. And so I like to be able to connect them with people like Jeff Mack, so that they can learn some more in their development and get themselves ready for going out into the real world, because that ultimately is our goal as high school teachers and educators.
1: Is to help prepare the students to go out into the real world and enjoy
3: Absolutely.
1: successful careers and successful lives.
3: Yes.
1: Jeffrey, one of the things we spoke about earlier are the fact that your family gave you these t-shirts. It said F1 Family First. Why is that so important to you, and what's that have to do with this real estate thing? I'm just trying to figure that out.
2: Well, our family, the members of our family, I think felt vulnerable when my current wife and I were divorced the first time, and we never really talked about that. And as our family bonded and grew closer together and traveled together, everyone kind of relied on each other.
1: And the website again for Newmark is?
2: It's nmrk.com.
1: We've been speaking with Jeff Mack, Executive Managing Director of Newmark, and our students from Franklin Town Charter High School. 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Stick around. We'll be back in a moment right after this quick break.
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3: I'm Deborah Valentine. President Trump is speaking from the White House tonight on a potential peace deal with Iran.
4: I'm in no hurry. I'd like to say I'm in a hurry because, you know, gasoline prices are going to come tumbling down. But if you're going to be in a hurry, you're not going to make a good deal. And slowly but surely, we're getting, I think, what we want. And if we don't get what we want, we're going to end it a different way.
3: Any ICE protesters continue outside of New Jersey's Delaney Hall. ICE detention barricaded protected zones that were established. Governor Mikey Sherrill, though, is continuing to call for the center's closure.
5: They have not been running this facility well. They have not been running it competently. They have been increasing tensions in a way that's not helpful to public safety.
3: Six people who ended up clashing with police at Delaney Hall in Newark, New Jersey last night were arrested on Friday night. 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
7: We have clear skies this morning as temperatures will be gradually warming up. We reach a high in the low 70s today with sunny blue skies to wrap up your weekend. Clear tonight with some calm winds and lows in the upper 40s. By tomorrow, those sunny blue skies to start the work week will be in the upper 70s as our high near 80. We'll have clear skies on Monday night and be back in the upper 70s again on Tuesday with more sunshine. That's your forecast on 102.3, 103.3 FM, 1270 AM, Triple Talk WMKT.
1: 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We're speaking with students and young folks from North 10 Philadelphia, and our CEO is Gregory Reeves, CEO of Mosaic Development Partners. Gregory, what is Mosaic Development Partners? What's a simple explanation for what you guys are doing?
8: Our company, we're a commercial real estate development company that builds real estate. We build apartments, grocery stores, schools, apartment buildings, life science buildings, you name it, we build it.
1: And I understand you've done about $1 billion of development. Where are you from? How many brothers and sisters? And where are you in the pecking order?
8: I am the fourth of four siblings. Mm-hmm. I was born in Germany. I've lived around the world. More recently,
1: let me ask you this. You've lived around the world. What does living around the world have to do with your being a successful CEO of a billion-dollar commercial real estate development firm?
8: It really taught me how to meet people from all different walks of life, gave me new experiences, and to think really differently about what's possible.
1: Gotcha. You also mentioned your favorite subject in school was math. What's math have to do with real estate?
8: Math is the language that every country understands, every business person understands. And in life, whether you're a mechanic or whether you're a finance expert, you'll know math.
1: Gotcha. Maurice, why don't you give me a hand getting to know Gregory? What's your first question, Maurice?
9: My first question is, what is the investment strategy?
8: Our investment strategy is multi-tiered, whether we're working with funds or other structures. We put together financing that makes projects work, whether we'll own the project or whether we'll do it on behalf of a customer. We have different investment opportunities that are available to us.
1: Gotcha. Ziffer, what's your first question?
10: What do you want to change about your company?
8: I want our company to continue to grow in the way that it's grown. I'm very proud of what we've built. It's a very diverse company. It's people that really care about their communities, and we want to just do more of that type of work.
1: Mm-hmm. Lily Ocean?
11: What or who was your biggest inspiration during building your company?
8: Well, my biggest inspiration has always been my father, who was a self-made man. I honor him, and I've honored him all of my life. But I did have a mentor, a man named Ken Frazier,

0: who's the CEO of Merck, a major pharmaceutical company in the world, who was my mentor growing up in business. So those two people.
1: Kasim?
2: How do you foster innovation within a company?
0: Well, I have an engineering degree, and so by virtue of that, I think about that question all of the time. And I really challenge all of the people that work with us to think out of the box about how they solve problems. So that's a great question.
1: Naeem?
2: How do you manage your mindset in difficult times?
0: Really interesting way to think about it, because in business, you're there primarily to solve problems. So that's a constant iteration. I'm always thinking about how we're dealing with complexities of problem solving, of issues that come up, and how we solve them as a team.
1: Brianna.
3: What advice would you give to someone just getting into real estate, like starting from the bottom?
0: I'd say start learning and trying to work with people that are doing this every day. There's a difference between being a realtor and being a real estate developer. We're two very different businesses. And so decide on that pathway and look for a mentor in that space. Internship's a great start.
1: Autumn?
4: What interests you most about the company's future?
0: What interests me is that we are, as a Black-owned company, we're one of the very few businesses that are in real estate. And so being able to walk into rooms and people see folks that look like us is something that motivates me to want to continue to move forward and have other people that are looking at us see that in themselves.
1: Maurice, what's your next question for Gregory Reeves?
5: My next question is, what are the zoning, permitting, and environmental requirements?
0: Those requirements are significant. You can't build a building unless you satisfy all of those requirements. And so we spend a lot of time and expertise in teams that we hire to help solve those environmental, zoning, and construction problems so that we can actually build the buildings that we build.
1: Zephyr?
6: What is your vision for the company future over the next 3 to 5 years?
0: The next 3 to 5 years, we are expanding from New York to Virginia. We just opened an office in New York City. We have an office right outside of D.C. We have an office in Philadelphia. And we're continuing to expand our vision on the East Coast.
1: Lily Ocean.
7: What was the most significant leadership lesson that you learned while in the company?
0: I learned that you have to be even-keeled when the company is going well and when things aren't going well. The key is to maintain your calmness and your cool, whether times are good and times are bad, because they're both coming.
1: Kasim?
2: What are the warning signs that a company culture isn't what it should be?
0: When people who are working for you are talking about things in a way that aren't appropriate, that's the first thing I look at is, are our team members speaking in a way that has credibility, that they're treating each other with respect? If you see that there's backfighting or people are saying bad things about each other, that tells you that there's a problem in your culture.
1: Naeem?
2: What does a typical day look like for a CEO?
0: It's a day much like you being in school all day and having 5 tests a day. So think about that. Every day you're dealing with a significant test that you have to solve that night. You're typically up 10, 12 hours a day trying to figure it out. That's every day.
1: Brianna?
3: Measure success beyond just the numbers.
0: That's a great question. I measure success based on the impact that I've had on the community, whether the place that we built is better than when we got there, whether people respect the work that we've done, even sometimes when they disagree with the way that we've done it. I look at that more than I look at money.
1: Autumn?
4: How do you set goals from different departments?
0: I'm sorry, can you repeat that?
4: How do you set goals from different departments?
0: So it's great. In our company, we're not a large company. We have a team, and we really have our departments really work together to understand what each other does so that there's not a lot of overlap, but there's also ways for them to really partner well. And so we've really defined the roles of our partners, but we make sure that they understand the roles of others as well.
1: Maurice, your next question.
5: My next question is, what is the plan for selling or

0: managing the property upon completion?
1: Believe it or not, you typically have to think about it before you even build it. So in most investment quality projects, you're wondering whether you build it, are you selling it 3 years from now, 5 years from now, or 10 years from now? So all of that really needs to be thought through before you even build your building. And most people think about it at the end. That's the wrong time to think about it.
2: Mm-hmm. Zephyr?
3: What are you most afraid of regarding the future success of the business?
1: What am I afraid of?
3: What are you most afraid of regarding the future success of the business?
1: Fear isn't something that really enters my mind. I don't put fear into my head at all. Every day is a challenge. Problems exist every day. I'm here to help solve them with my team. And we move forward. And every day for me has been a joy because I'm enjoying the journey.
2: Mm-hmm. Lily Ocean.
4: What are the three biggest challenges facing your company this year, and what do you plan to do to address them?
1: Well, the biggest problem, I'll speak to one specifically, it's always capital. Being able to have enough capital to do or to execute the strategy that you have. I guess the second would be is, are your people operating at the level they need to operate on a daily basis so that the company can continue to move forward? So those would be the big issues that you're dealing with really every year.
2: Mm-hmm. Kasim? All right. Naeem, why don't you grab the microphone? Naeem?
5: What about this company makes you proud?
1: The people. I'm very happy with the people that we have, the quality of the people, the integrity that they have, the way that they work, and the way that they believe in the vision of our company. We've done some great community work, and they're very proud of it. That makes me feel great.
2: You mentioned that your dad was one of your early mentors. You think your dad's proud of the work you're doing nowadays, Gregory?
1: Yeah, well, my dad passed.
2: Sorry to hear that.
1: No, he had a great life. I would say that my dad was the first investor in me. You know, not in my company, but in me. So I believe my father always had faith in that whatever I put my mind to, I can accomplish.
2: Excellent. What's the website address for Mosaic Development Partners?
1: It's mosaicdp.com.
2: We've been speaking with Gregory Reeves, CEO of Mosaic Development Partners, here on Real World Leaders. Stick around. We'll be back in a moment right after this quick break. 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

0: We're back. You're listening to Real World Leaders on our national radio show. Students and young adults meet and interview well-respected CEOs and learn their secrets for success and develop their own clear sense of their natural strengths and matching careers. Maurice, I was wondering, was this a waste of time, or did you get anything out of this conversation with Mr. Gregory Reeves?
1: Actually, this was not a waste of my time. I actually enjoyed this time because I actually wanted to learn about real estate, and I was like planning on my future of doing real estate.
0: Tell me a little bit about how have you changed since middle school, Maurice?
1: Changed during middle school. Will you say that? Like, can you repeat that one more time?
0: Yeah. How have you changed since middle school?
1: I just like been by myself. I had friends, but I didn't really like hang around them at all because I had like black influences to me. So like, I just chose to stay to myself and just do my own work and just be good.
0: Hey, Gregory, have you met kids in your past that remind you of Maurice? And what kind of thoughts do you have there?
2: Well, I have some of that nature. I mean, I still don't have many friends, and I started to take my own path in the same way that you are doing because I wanted something more for me and for my future.
0: Excellent. Ziffer, was this a waste of your time, or did you get anything out of the conversation?
3: Got a lot out of the conversation.
0: What'd you get out of that conversation?
3: Real estate.
0: Mm-hmm. Good. Lily Ocean, how about you? Was this a waste of your time, or did you get anything out of the conversation?
4: No, I got a lot out of the conversation, just knowing how our city is getting changed in other places as well, knowing how CEOs do it.
0: Mm-hmm. Is there anything you like about Gregory Reeves, even though he's a CEO of a billion-dollar company?
4: Yes, I like that throughout the time, he pretty much told us that there will be stressful parts when building your company, but the best thing you can do is be calm and collected about it.
0: Tell me a little bit about what do you see for your future? What are you looking to do as you get older, Lily Ocean?
4: I'm looking to help people, maybe work in a hospital.
0: Mm-hmm. Tell me, where's this helping people? How young were you when this helping people? Where's this coming from?
4: Well, my mom and my aunt, they're both nurses. And just seeing them knowing that they help people, it inspired me to want to, too.
0: Hey, Gregory, are there people that have Lily Ocean's nature working for your organization, and where do they fit?
2: Well, we just built a health center in Charleswood. I don't know if you know the neighborhood in Philly.

0: And we're building another one in Frankfurt. And so we come across a lot of people in that space. In fact, my future daughter-in-law is a surgeon at Penn. And so my son's future fiance is, she's in the medical field. I spent years in the medical field. I think it's a great place to be.
1: Mm-hmm. And Kasim, how about you? Was this a waste of your time, or did you get anything out of this conversation?
2: I got a lot out of this conversation. With me being a senior in high school, I got some really good tips from Greg, from me, how to like move in my future and how to like think the way he thinks.
1: How have you changed since middle school, Kasim?
2: I changed mentally because it's just like with my recent, I didn't really have many friends. I was always able to be independent and do my own thing and have like I have integrity, so I always do the right thing when no one is looking.
1: Wow, where's that integrity thing coming from in you?
2: It really comes from my mom. You know, like based on what like she been through, she got like a lot of she told me from experience that she had a lot of friends and a lot of people that were bad influences on her, but it was up to her to make a change for herself and her future, and like me, because you know, I was like kind of, she was having me.
1: Great. Give me a hand with Kasim, please.
0: I think that's so important, particularly when you talked about doing the right thing when nobody's there, because that is the true measure of integrity, you know, not needing somebody to see you do good things for you to do good things. And that's what we look for in business, too, is people when we're not there, that they're doing things the right way. You'll find in life that that's going to carry you a long way, and it's going to have you working with the right people. And that's true for everybody on this panel. When you see yourself in business or in life and you're working with the right people, you'll know the difference between people who are going to take you on the right path and people that are taking you the wrong path. You'll see it. The question is whether you'll act on it.
1: Wait a minute. I thought you were in the real estate business. It sounds to me like you're in the people business. Well, I'm confused. Help me here, Gregory.
0: It's the same business. I mean, that's what we find when, particularly when you're dealing with people with money or with people that have challenges, you can find yourself in places that you wonder how you got there. And if you're making the right decisions every day for your life, you're going to find that those places that you're in are places where you feel more comfortable. And that's what I try to encourage all of my staff, is that if they're making the right decisions every day, then I don't have to worry about where they are because I know they're in the right place. But if you're making decisions that are fast, that are, you know, shortcuts, like it's not going to win. It's just not. I just know all the years I've been alive, that is not a strategy that's going to win for you.
1: How did you learn that stuff? Was that from mom? Was that from dad? How did you learn that kind of stuff?
0: Yeah, mostly my dad. My mom died when I was 13. So my dad was a really big influence on me. Yeah, a lot of it was trial and error. You know, I did some things that probably weren't the best things when I was younger, and I learned from that, but I learned quickly not to stay in a space that's a bad space. I got out of it, and I moved forward.
1: So you're the youngest of four, and your mom passed when you were 13. What happened to the dynamic in the family? Was anybody still in the house with you, or who raised you, or what happened?
0: Yeah, my dad raised me and my brother. My bigger brother and sister were out of the house, but my dad raised us. And he was really committed to raising us, and he became kind of my mother and father for that period of time. But he was very tough, and I'm really glad he was. So
1: that was probably a terrible something that happened to a child. But what's the upside of that in terms of your real estate and your business career nowadays, and who you are as a person?
0: Well, it certainly tells you, I mean, I don't know how many people have dealt with tragedy. I dealt with a lot of tragedy early in my life. But what it taught me is that you could still make it. Like, bad things will happen around you, but it doesn't have to define you. And even though my mom passed early, I still saw promise in the future. I still saw a tomorrow, and I grew from it, and I worked harder. And so those things happen around you. Bad things happen. They do. But you can

0: still move forward in a positive way?
1: So you're a really successful and really well-respected real estate developer in these parts. Do you ever give back to the community, or do you keep everything for yourself?
0: Well, no, well, our model is very different. My partner and I, we live a really modest life for a real estate developer. We take really all of the profits from our business and reinvest it back into the company. And so we live a pretty regular life. We invest our money into the company. We help invest in our employees, and we want to work in great communities. We're working in, I don't know if you know North Philly. We're working in Venango and Broad. We're working in West Philly.
1: Let me ask you this. $1 billion, do you have the biggest house, or do you have the fanciest car in the neighborhood?
0: Not at all. That's not a priority to us. I have a nice car. It's not the best. I will tell you, I'm a car person. I do have a nice car, but that's not what motivates me. I don't need to have a big house. I don't desire those things.
1: So what motivates you? What are you talking about?
0: What motivates me is when you drive by a building that you've built that's made a community better, there's no feeling quite like that. When you see people living in the spaces that you built and they're enjoying it, there's not a feeling that really matches that. When you've taken a neighborhood that's clean, 7th and Lehigh, when we were there, it was vacant. It was a vacant block for 15 years. It was the former Edison High School. We changed that neighborhood, cleaned it up. I mean, that matters to people. Like, people live in those areas, and we live.
1: Is it possible that you're providing homes for people because of how disrupted your home was as a kid?
0: Well, I was fortunate. My home was disrupted because my mom died suddenly, but my dad was solid. We lived in a nice home. But I'm just more committed to helping communities that have not had the help that they deserve. Mm-hmm. That's where our focus has been.
1: What's the website address of Mosaic Development Partners?
0: MosaicDP.com.
1: We've been speaking with Gregory Reeves, CEO of Mosaic Development Partners. Earlier today, we spoke with Jeff Mack, Executive Managing Director of Newmark. Again, most recently, Gregory Reeves, CEO of Mosaic Development Partners. This is your host, Herb Cohen. 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And thank you for joining us today, and have a nice day. Bye-bye.

0: 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I've been the person in charge of the administrative arm of the radio station for almost 8 years. 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
3: And flashbangs. I'm Pam Husso, Fox News. Another chaotic scene at an immigration detention center in New Jersey, despite measures to separate protesters from ICE agents.
4: State officials say protesters started breaching into the zone set up for law enforcement, pressing up against those police barricades and shields. Police had to disperse the crowd using tear gas and flashbang grenades. Authorities accused some people of starting a fire on the streets. The New Jersey Attorney General's office says some protesters Saturday evening also refused to follow orders to make way for cars driving employees out of Delaney Hall. They say most people gathered outside complied with the state police's request to clear a pathway. A limited number did not comply.

0: took dangerous actions, including deploying fireworks and throwing gas canisters at law enforcement.
1: Fox's Madeline Rivera. Yesterday, Democratic Governor Mikey Sherrill called out protesters from out of state and urged them to stay away. As President Trump weighs a deal with Iran, he's reportedly asking for some tweaks.
2: Reports indicate President Trump is holding the line in negotiations with Iran, demanding several amendments to the proposed agreement during a Situation Room meeting late last week. Now, the president spoke with Fox News over the weekend, indicating the United States is very close to a good deal. President Trump making clear the military option remains on the table if Iran doesn't sign his deal. Secretary of War Pete Hegseth traveled to Singapore, where he echoed President Trump's desire to reach an agreement with Iran, adding that the U.S. military capabilities are the most powerful incentive for Iran to give up its nuclear ambitions.
1: That's Fox's Trey Yingst. Meantime, Israeli Prime Minister Benjamin Netanyahu says he is expanding maneuvers in Lebanon to, quote, deepen Israel's grip on places that were under Hezbollah's control. 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
1: All of the victims of a chemical explosion at a paper mill in Washington state have been found. 11 people total were killed last week at the plant in Longview. Cowlitz County Coroner Dana Tucker spoke to reporters yesterday.
15: As of this afternoon, our office has recovered and identified all 9 missing individuals, along with one that was transported to St. John's Medical Center.
1: It's still unclear what caused the tank to explode. Voters in 5 states will head to the polls on Tuesday. Fox's Jeff Manasso has a preview.
16: The question in Iowa is which of several Republicans will win the nomination for governor to take on Ron Sand, the only Democrat to qualify. In Montana, Democrats and independents are fighting for the nomination to take on President Trump-backed Kurt Olmey in the state's first open U.S. Senate seat in decades. A ton of outside money also going into what some consider one of the hottest Democrat House primaries, where a crowded field looks to unseat Republican incumbent Ryan Zinke this fall. In New Mexico, both parties are also in battle for nominations over the state's open race for governor. Jeff Manasso, Fox News.
1: Other states holding primaries include New Jersey, South Dakota, and California. Tick bite-related ER visits are at their highest seasonal level since 2017 across most of the U.S., raising concerns about an impending surge in Lyme disease. Health and Human Services Deputy Assistant Secretary Stephanie Haridopoulos told Fox's The Big Weekend Show that Health and Human Services Secretary Robert F. Kennedy Jr. is taking the situation seriously. According to the CDC, tick-related ER visits in late April surged to 71 per 100,000. That is more than double the historical seasonal average. I'm Pam Puto, Fox News.
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18: We have clear skies this morning as temperatures will be gradually warming up. We reach a high in the low 70s today with sunny blue skies to wrap up your weekend. Clear tonight with some calm winds and lows in the upper 40s. By tomorrow, those sunny blue skies to start the work week will be in the upper 70s as our high near 80. We'll have clear skies on Monday night and be back in the upper 70s again on Tuesday with more sunshine. That's your forecast on 102.3, 103.3 FM, 1270 AM, Triple Talk WMKT.
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1: 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I want to say thank you for listening and joining in the conversation. I'm glad you're here, everybody, because this is one of those conversations that can change the way you see your body, your family, your food, your neighborhood, and frankly, your future. Today, I want to walk you through what I call the great metabolic divergence. I want you to picture a graph on your mind. And on one side, you've got a line that stays relatively stable for years. And on the other, you've got a line that suddenly bends upward around 1980 and just keeps climbing. And that curve isn't just a statistic. It's not just a public health information that's collecting dust in some policy office. That line represents real people. I'm talking about real fatigue, real diabetes, real heart disease, real joint pain, real medical debt. And yet, even in the middle of all that, I want to start this conversation with talking about empowering you, letting you know that your body is not broken. Your body is still this biological masterpiece, and the blueprint is still there. The physician within is still there. The issue is that the environment around you has changed faster than human biology can comfortably adapt. So let's go ahead and start with the price tag, because this number is a monster. I'm talking about $1.7 trillion. That is the estimated yearly economic burden tied to obesity and related chronic diseases in the United States. And that includes direct medical spending, lost productivity, disability, missed work, and premature death. In direct healthcare costs alone, the burden is often estimated between $147 billion and $210 billion annually. And on an individual level, an adult living with obesity can cost the healthcare system an average of almost $3,000 more per year than a healthier peer. So when we talk about weight and blood sugar and insulin resistance, fatty liver or cardiovascular risk, we're not talking about vanity. We're talking about one of the biggest economic drags in modern American life. It's a $1 trillion weight that's hanging from the ankles of our entire country. Now, here's where the story gets really interesting, because if this were simply about human weakness or laziness or some collapse in character, we'd expect to see similar patterns everywhere, but we don't. And that brings us to one of the most revealing comparisons in the world of metabolic health, and that is Japan versus the United States. But before we get to that, here's your friendly reminder to join in the conversation today through our hotline at 800-606-8822, or by dropping us your question or thoughts at drbob.com. Again, that's 800-606-8822, or at drbob.com, spelling out the word doctor, D-O-C-T-O-R-Bob.com. So let's go ahead and talk about this. If you want a living example of the great metabolic divergence, look at Japan. Adult obesity in Japan sits at roughly 4%. In the United States, that figure has climbed beyond 40%. I'm talking about a tenfold increase between Japan and the United States. Now, that's no small difference. That is a metabolic canyon. And no, I do not buy the lazy explanation that one country just has more willpower than the other.

I'm not interested in shaming language, and I'm not interested in pretending your metabolism is a moral referendum. Your body is always responding to signals. It responds to light and movement and sleep and stress and your food, your social rhythm, your environmental chemistry, and just your daily design. And in Japan, many of those signals still support the body's natural intelligence. But in America, too many of those signals work against us. So in Japan, walking is often built into daily life. In much of America, movement has to be scheduled or planned or dressed for or driven to and squeezed in. In Japan, portions tend to be smaller when we're talking about food, and the food culture often preserves structure and ritual, and stopping before you've engulfed yourself in calories. In the United States, the average person consumes about 200 more calories per day, and that's often from highly processed foods that are engineered to keep your appetite humming long after your true nutritional needs have been met. In Japan, obesity-related economic costs are estimated at around $50 billion, roughly 1% of the gross domestic product. And we're talking about in the U.S., it's over a trillion, almost $2 trillion. In the U.S., the direct and indirect burden swells into a vastly larger share of the national productivity in the healthcare spending. So when you look and you hear about this graph that we're going to talk about with my special guest today, don't think what's wrong with people. Ask the better question, which is what happened to the environment surrounding the human? Because that's where the real truth starts to emerge. There's a moment on this graph that matters. It's a pivot point. It's a fork in the road. Around 1980, the obesity curve in the United States begins to rise in a way that should make every physician, parent, policymaker, and patient stop and stare at it. And you're asking, why 1980? It wasn't because our genes suddenly changed. It wasn't because millions of Americans woke up and collectively decided to sabotage themselves. This was the beginning of a major cultural and institutional shift. And we're talking about the dietary guidelines for Americans that push the population towards a lower fat, higher carbohydrate framework that, in practice, often translated into more refined grains, refined sugars, and more processed healthy products, and less respect for food quality and metabolic individuality. At the same time, high fructose corn syrup was moving into the food supply. Packaged foods exploded and convenience became king. Shelf life started outranking cellular life. And this is the moment when the graph becomes a warning sign that great metabolic divergence wasn't born in a gym. It was born in policy, in manufacturing, agriculture, in design. It was born when industrial efficiency stopped serving human physiology and started overriding it. And that brings me to the institutional side of the story, because if we're going to understand why this happened, we have to be honest about the architecture behind it. First, there's the subsidy policy. We started subsidizing commodity crops like corn, soy, and wheat, which became the backbone of ultra-processed, calorie-dense foods. Second, we have the engineered foods. Modern food science has become remarkably skilled at finding the so-called bliss point. And then third, there's the urban design. And this is the one that gets overlooked all the time. We built large parts of the American landscape around the car and not the human body. Sidewalks disappeared. Destinations spread out. The drive-through got easier to go through. And daily movement became optional instead of automatic. Now, here's the part that I really want to drive home, and that's that the graph is not destiny. You're not a statistic. You're not condemned by a zip code that you live in. It's the pantry that you grew up with and the misinformation you absorbed in the 80s and the 90s and the 2000s. You still have agency. You still have that adapted intelligence. You still have that physician within. And maybe we start with more strength and more sleep and less ultra-processed input, more sunlight, more rhythm, more recovery, more intention. That's not

0: nation. That is restoration. So, again, when we come back, I'm going to have a special guest join us to talk about this graph and more on how we can build up your long-term resilience. I'm Dr. Adam Brockman, hosting the Dr. Bob Martin Show, part of Health Talk America at healthtalkamerica.com. 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

Welcome back to the Dr. Bob Martin Show, everyone. Dr. Adam Brockman here. And today, we're going to do something a little different. Now, I want to talk about a graph that I've been staring at for the last 48 hours. And honestly, I have some questions. So if you look at the obesity curves of the last 60 years, Japan is essentially a flat line. They're industrialized. They have convenience foods, convenient markets, ultra-processed foods, and they have a high-stress corporate culture. And yet their obesity rate barely moves. And meanwhile, here in America, we went from about 13% in 1960, as far as the obesity rate goes, to over 40% today. And get this, we did it while building a multi-billion dollar so-called wellness industry. And also, you know, follow into that is your health foods, your supplements. Basically, we are spending more to get sicker. So I want to bring back a man who has helped us look upstream at structural forces that are doing this to us. So joining me today again is Dr. David Heitman. And Dr. David, he's my go-to.

0: for Wellness Tech, and he's become a regular on the show with his health insights. So he's a longtime friend of mine and a colleague of mine. So I want to welcome Dr. David Heitman back to the Dr. Bob Martin Show. How are you today, Dr. David?
1: Amazing. Thank you. Couldn't be more excited to talk about this.
0: Yeah. So Dr. David, so you made this graph so people could see this in plain sight. So let's start with this Japan anomaly. They have all the trappings of modern life, like I mentioned, the stress, the long hours, and also the technology, but their obesity curve doesn't follow ours. So what do you think is that single biggest variable that that basically we're getting lost here in America?
1: Yeah, it's crazy. I mean, we're on a spending rocket ship here in America, and Japan has flatlined both their spending and their obesity. Like, they don't spend hardly any money on supplements or weight loss programs. And so to me, like, it just clicked in my head after watching a YouTube video. I was like, I need to really, like, chart this out for my own brain. And what ended up happening was a whole cultural thought process that I would have never really fully expected. It's been hinted at in my whole career of treating patients. But Japan has this aspect where it's grandmother wisdom. And we went the other way. We went to corporate agriculture wisdom. And there was a very clear split in the 70s and 80s, which I want to talk about. But I think for the most part, America has this obsession with transaction, food is fuel. They've got, everything is about optimization and macros. And Japan is all about, like, sitting around together and truly that grandmother wisdom when it comes to their food. And so there's some really key differences in their culture that really are the foundation of what they do differently than what America does.
0: Yeah, and I find this fascinating. We keep trying to solve this problem, and we blame it on individual willpower. But Japan proves that when the environment is designed for health, the individual doesn't have to fight so hard for it. So here we are. It's like swimming upstream in this monsoon, and here they are have this very calm pond, if you will. So we're seeing this massive divergence that which you mentioned starting let's say right around 1980. Do you think, Dr. David, was this a sudden shift in human biology, or did something in our agriculture, in our economy, the policies there essentially marinate the American public into this metabolic trap?
1: Well, I can guarantee we didn't suddenly genetically change from a biological organism standpoint. It was 100% a policy change, because, right, if it was a biological change, the Japanese would have changed as well. And so 1977, for me, was the defining year we changed our food pyramid. And a series of reasonable decisions got made by reasonable people. Farmers wanted to sell more corn. Politicians wanted cheaper food so that more people were not starving. Scientists wanted longer shelf life. And so what ended up happening in 1977 is the Agricultural Board started lobbying for a food pyramid that was significantly different. And we demonized fat. We subsidized corn. We included high fructose corn syrup and preservatives into everything with the correct intent of trying to do all of those objectives. No one was malicious in that thought process. And it was an experiment on the American public that we didn't know we were doing, which was the unfortunate thing that as an experiment, you should have a controlled end. And we didn't. We're still on this rocket ship just going.
0: Mm-hmm. And exactly. And so here we are. You can't tell me 300 million people just lost the discipline right at that same exact moment in history. So what you're saying is we've changed the fuel source of the nation. We're talking about the high fructose corn syrup. We got the subsidies for processed grains. And then we wonder why, you know, our engine, our internal clock is starting to tick a little bit yep. harder. So here's the topic that we need to discuss. In America's wellness industry grew at that exact same rate as the obesity epidemic. So do you think our health system has become economically dependent on our continued metabolic dysfunction?
1: Yeah, absolutely. It's a big trap that we don't even know we're in. And the economy needs us to not lose weight. The economy needs us to keep on the same path, because otherwise all of those industries would collapse. And so

0: built a system around the problem, not the solution. Japan has built their system around the solution rather than the problem. And that little difference there is everything from a policy all the way down to how we think about food, how we move about our day, and what we think the solutions actually need to be versus what Japan thinks is they actually don't really even think about it. They don't have to think about it.
1: Yeah. And that's just it's part of their daily life. So I want you to explain the graph just a little bit more detail. So maybe for the listeners, they can actually visualize what exactly is taking place.
0: Yeah, pre-1980 is essentially our obesity rate and our spending on health and wellness products. That's including weight loss programs, supplements, all of those sorts of categories, was almost the same as Japan. And then suddenly in 1980, there's this huge inflection point up. And since then, we raised up to about $80 billion in spending on supplements and weight loss programs. And Japan is still sitting around the same flat line of $1 billion to $5 billion that they've always spent on their food and health and nutrition. And so you see this chart, and it's actually almost hard to look at the chart simply because America is so far out of the norm compared to everyone else that you have to like really zoom out on this chart, and the lines for Japan almost just melt together and go to the bottom of the graph where you can barely see them. And then there's America with these big blue lines just going up and to the right, almost like a economic chart that you want to see. But in this case, we don't want to see that.
1: Yeah, absolutely. And for folks at home that are listening, and you want to check out this the chart, I encourage you, we're going to post it on our website, which is at drbob.com. That's spelling out the word doctor, D-O-C-T-O-R, bob.com. There you can see Dr. David Heitman's his graph that he made talking about our obesity epidemic and comparing it to Japan's, which has essentially had the same curve for years, where ours continues to spike, where we went from what I mentioned earlier, the rate of obesity was somewhere around 13% in 1960, and we're floating well over 40% now, and that continues to climb. So this is something that we need to address.
0: 40% and 6 out of 10 people have a chronic disease now, whereas before, absolutely. I mean, it all wraps together of, you know, healthcare spending didn't make the chart just simply because I was trying to keep it real simple, but man, that has escalated way past that.
1: Yeah. And that's the next chart that I think I focus on, right, Dr. David. Okay. So we do have to take a quick break, and folks, I want you to go ahead and stick around with us. We got a lot more to discuss this hour with, talking about this obesity epidemic. I'm here with Dr. David Heitman, and folks, don't go anywhere. 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
2: 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The trees will act as a cooling corridor for visitors spending time in the park, and experts will be on site to show volunteers how to plant the trees, and the event will go on rain or shine. 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
3: 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President Trump is speaking from the White House tonight on a

0: potential peace deal with Iran.
1: I'm in no hurry. I'd like to say I'm in a hurry because, you know, gasoline prices are going to come tumbling down. But if you're going to be in a hurry, you're not going to make a good deal. And slowly but surely, we're getting, I think, what we want. And if we don't get what we want, we're going to end it a different way.
0: Any ICE protesters continue outside of New Jersey's Delaney Hall. ICE detention barricaded protected zones that were established. Governor Mikey Sherrill, though, is continuing to call for the center's closure.
2: They have not been running this facility well. They have not been running it competently. They have been increasing tensions in a way that's not helpful to public safety.
0: Six people who ended up clashing with police at Delaney Hall in Newark, New Jersey last night were arrested on Friday night. 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
4: We have clear skies this morning as temperatures will be gradually warming up. We reach a high in the low 70s today with sunny blue skies to wrap up your weekend. Clear tonight with some calm winds and lows in the upper 40s. By tomorrow, those sunny blue skies to start the work week will be in the upper 70s as our high near 80. We'll have clear skies on Monday night and be back in the upper 70s again on Tuesday with more sunshine. That's your forecast on 102.3, 103.3 FM, 1270 AM, Triple Talk WMKT.

0: Welcome back. You're listening to the Dr. Bob Martin Show. I'm Dr. Adam Brockman, and Dr. Bob and I, we're all about helping you live smarter and thrive naturally, and also teaching you to become your own best doctor most of the time. And if you've got questions about your health, we encourage your participation in the show and your own health, and you can reach us at our toll-free hotline, which is 800-606-8822. Again, that's 800-606-8822. That's where you'll find Dr. Bob and I, two licensed physicians, and we're standing by to help you unlock your best self. Okay, today we're talking with Dr. David Heitman about the American obesity epidemic, and he came up with this great graph to show exactly how we keep on climbing, and yet, as comparison, Japan, with all the modern conveniences, stay about the same rate as they've been for the last 40 plus years. So this is ultimate irony. So we're talking about that we have more access to health and so-called health care, but we're still sold on this fix by the same corporate structures that profit from, say, everything from the flu to these metabolic disorders, which ultimately cause a great deal of this obesity. So we need to actually sell or solve true metabolic health. And so, Dr. David, in Japan, movement is just it's a byproduct of living. It's built into a walk to the train station or the commute or to their local supermarket. In the U.S., movement is basically it's a chore that we schedule at the gym. So I want you to let our listeners know, how does this structural difference in movement change that long-term metabolic set point for most people?
1: Yeah, this is really cool. Where thankfully the research has actually shown this time and time again for the past 30 years. 45 minutes in the gym does not replace the 24 hours of living, right? And there's a really cool concept called the NEAT program, and it's groundbreaking research from Mayo, and it really shows all about how just regular movement through the day burns more calories, is better for your metabolism, better overall for your health, by just fidgeting and moving and chewing gum and taking the stairs and all of these little things that add up that Americans stopped doing, just period. Japanese culture has, you know, mobility things everywhere. You can see little bars that people are rubbing themselves up against for self-massage and all sorts of cool cultural things that have lasted through the industrialization. And so this is where they don't think about exercise like Americans do and label it as exercise. They just culturally move a little bit more. They sit down into deeper squatting positions. Their beds are low off the ground, so they have to get that hip hinge going. And all as a result of all of that, they just feel better. They have more energy.
0: Yeah, and I think here we've made movement and

0: extracurricular activity rather than a requirement for life. And when you have to buy a membership just to use your legs, that system's already broken. You know, we can walk to our mailbox, we can do these type of things. And your body, it was designed to be in motion and not a sedentary computer operator that visits this the sweat box, you know, the gym for 30 minutes a day.
1: There was a fascinating other finding that I found when I was digging into this, is that elevator companies can't make it in Japan because no one wants to take the elevator there. And so it just random, you know, culturally, they're that different.
0: I mean, you know, most of us in America, the elevator is the first thing we look for when we go into a building that's more than two stories high, right?
1: Yep.
0: So that is pretty interesting. I find that very interesting. So let's talk about the food itself. We talk often about the show about these hyper palatable engineered foods, and I want to talk just briefly, how much of this is that lack of willpower, and how much of it is just our food system has been scientifically hacked, so to speak, to bypass these natural hunger signals that our body has, and we just want to keep eating and eating.
1: Yeah, the good news is that it's not our problem. It's the science problem. And they've really figured out how to hack our biology. Our willpower is actually pretty strong. But at 10 o'clock at night, the $50 billion industry of food science has really won in the hyperpalatability. And I love this word as a difference between ultra-processed versus hyperpalatability, because what the science is showing is that we can eat up to three times as much food before our body even recognizes that we're eating the food. And that's where the science actually, like, they're doing their job of making something taste so good that we don't even have the feedback system and the biology to recognize that we're eating that food. It just tastes so good.
0: Yeah. And a lot of times that's the, you know, you always heard the joke kind of, oh, you know, eating a whole sleeve of Oreos. Well, that's not just something that we're like, oh, yeah, we're just that hungry. No, absolutely not. It's just because we don't have that switch to turn it off after we eat two or three or whatever it is. And I'm not saying, you know, to avoid Oreos altogether. If you can, that's great. But it's also one of those things that, you know, folks need to hear. You're not failing your diet necessarily. Your diet is designed to fail you. When these food scientists, they're paid to find that bliss point that overrides your brain's on full signal. That's not a snack. That becomes, if you will, Dr. David, a bioweapon, right?
1: It is. Know, yes. I mean, It's infiltrated pretty in the science is so narrow that they know when you want a chip, that 4 to 7 crunches is exactly what your brain needs for maximal, you know, neurotransmitter processing of you wanting more, right? Because if it's more than that, then you feel like you're chewing on cardboard. If it's less than that, you're not satisfied. And so they have all of these metrics measured out, deep studies to prove to overcome your biology. And whereas Japan has a culture that is exact opposite, where they eat slowly, they eat together, they have rituals behind things. They don't even think about overeating simply because they take their time, and it allows that biology to catch up with, you know, you don't have to feel bad about eating a few Oreos because they're only going to eat one or two of them, simply because the everything that ate before the Oreos told their biology that they were full. And so they get satisfied with the two Oreos rather than eating the whole sleeve.
0: Mm-hmm. Yeah. And this is something, you know, we need to take a short break. But when we come back, I want to talk about how Japan, it's taught to them at a very early age about just food literacy. And it's an important conversation to have because it's something that is completely ignored here in the United States. So listeners, we need to take a quick break. But again, the health conversation doesn't stop here. If you've got pressing questions about your health, or you need wellness tips or anything health related, Dr. Bob and I are just a phone call away at 800-606-8822. Again, that's 800-606-8822. 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

Welcome back. 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Today, I'm talking with Dr. David Heitman, and we're talking about a graph that he created just to basically show people the difference between our obesity curve over the last 40 years and Japan's. And again, we're talking about two cultures that have a lot of the same similarities as far as we have access to convenient foods, we have access to the same type of healthcare options, but the difference is the cultural significance of how Japan eats happens right there in the classroom. So this is what I want to talk about next, Dr. David. If we're looking at Japan's school lunch system, it's

0: I find it kind of legendary. They teach this food literacy and portion control from an early age, as early as five. So I want to talk about how much of this obesity curve in this graph is being baked in during childhood via sometimes our current school lunch programs.
1: Yeah, I mean, I've got a great story on this one, that when my kids were younger, before we actually started homeschooling, we went and we got the privilege to go to the lunchroom with our kids. And as I was walking down the food line, they definitely had a pride in themselves of that they were the advanced food of Wisconsin for school lunch. And they literally had a tray of raw broccoli florets sitting there. Some old apples, some pruny apples, and some black bananas sitting in a tray next to the French fries, the tater tots, and the pizza, of course. So did the kids choose that? Absolutely not. It was a very eye-opening experience for me that these people were very proud of their lunch program and incorporating all of the healthy stuff, right? But in Japan, as a stark contrast, the kids are actually involved in the processing of the food for their school lunch. They actually are required to serve their peers. So it's actually the children themselves leading the charge and learning how to actually properly prep their food. They actually sit down with their teachers. It's a community there, where is stark difference of, you know, industrialized food and big trays here in America, where the kids have no idea where it comes from. It's just some sort of magical pan that sits in front of them. And there's no opportunity for them to get involved and even see where their food comes. They just can massively shovel it onto their plate, kind of thing.
0: Mm-hmm. Yeah. We're feeding our children the very things that guarantee that lifetime of chronic illness, which, again, we mentioned it was, 6 out of 10, 60% of Americans deal with some type of a chronic illness or disease. And so we're doing this in the name of convenience and also cost cutting. So we're sitting here, we're mortgaging our children's health for a cheaper bottom line, and that starts obviously in the school cafeteria. But beyond the calories, what about this invisible stuff? What roles do you see that the endocrine disruptors and the environmental toxins play in this divergence? Is our environment being programmed for our cells to just store fat?
1: Yeah, I mean, that's exactly it. Our environment programs ourselves. You said it perfectly, where the other thing that we can't measure is the chemical effect of things. It's easy to measure steps. It's easy to measure calories. We change those things and we try to improve it outcomes. But if there's a BPA and it is an estrogen disruptor, and, you know, 30 years after that child is, fed from a plastic bottle formula, that's really hard to measure. And so all of these ingredients that have been going into our food system for 40 years, we're just now starting to think, oh, maybe that there's something wrong with them. And so it's one of the least talked about things in nutrition. What kind of farming residue do we have on our ingredients? Is the glyphosate sticking to things? Is there plastics that are integrating in when you microwave that thing? Is it soaking in all of those chemicals into your food? And the answer is yes. We just don't know fully what the effects are. We just know it is affecting us clearly, because that's what the graph shows.
0: And this is that invisible hand of the epidemic that we're talking about. If your hormones are being hijacked by the chemicals in your water, the plastic, the microplastics, and also in your foods, you can't count calories, and just look at it like you're blue in the face and your body's still holding on to that weight. It's the signaling error as well. And so we're talking about calories and these disruptors that are out there. So Dr. Dave, we just got about a minute or so before break, but if the American environment is rigged against us, how can we individually reclaim our health? What do you think are some structural changes a person can make today to mimic that Japanese metabolic resilience that they have?
1: Well, if we're just talking the school lunch thing, make lunch for your kids. Take the time to get them involved in the process. Start early, start them young, start to teach them how to wield a knife and cut their food and get them going. So it's as simple as that.
0: That's a good place to start. So again, we're talking with Dr. David

0: Heitman about a graph that he made that shows the obesity epidemic in the United States. And I want to discuss that just a little bit further when we come back from break. You're listening to the Dr. Bob Martin Show. Don't go anywhere. Hi, it's Dr. Adam Brockman. 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

illness and working on patients, but that realization of, wow, we buy a lot in America, and we buy a lot of weight loss stuff, and we buy a lot of supplements, and we buy a lot of stuff to try to get healthy. And when I looked at Japan, and their obesity rate was basically flat, their spending was basically flat, almost non-existent. And then you look at America starting in 1980, it's a rocket ship going up, and suddenly we're spending $80 billion and probably even more than that if you start counting in healthcare. And our obesity went all the way up to 41, 42%. And our chronic diseases are now 6 out of 10 people.

0: what the heck happened? And it just makes you sit there and realize in almost a dumbfounded way, because we know Japan has McDonald's. Japan has vending machines everywhere. They even have a term where they like to work themselves to death. And so they have the high stress environment that America has, and what the heck is going on? And it really just comes down to, when I was doing the research on this, it is a fundamental cultural difference of the way that they approach their life. They use all sorts of terms. If you look back in their history, ikigai, which is not about being your workforce, it's actually about finding peace in the things that you're doing. They believe in craftsmanship. They believe in slow processes. They believe in community. The Okinawans believe that you should only get to 80% full. There's all these things that they do differently than American culture does. And when you start to dive into that, it's really easy to see as Americans what we can start to do, and that there's actually a lot of hope that we don't have to, give into this. We can start making immediate changes.
1: I agree with you. And again, thanks so much for joining me again, Dr. David Heitman. And I hope you join us again soon, because maybe you can make a new graph for us. But you know, folks, here's the takeaway. Your body, you've heard me say it, your body is a biological masterpiece. It was designed for vitality. It was designed for energy. It was designed ultimately for resilience. So if you're struggling with your weight or your health, start looking at the environment that you're swimming in. And that divergence between the U.S. and Japan shows us that health isn't just about personal choices. It's about structural ones as well. But until our policies catch up to the science, the responsibility falls on us to build our own environments, our own microenvironments, if you will. I'm Dr. Adam Brockman. I want you to take charge of your health, because that's your birthright. We'll see you next hour on Health Talk America Presents the Dr. Bob Martin Show.
2: Look around. 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

0: Amen. Before you're seated, go ahead and greet Harold and Wanda because you haven't seen them in a while.
1: Yeah.
0: 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We have been praying for you, our friends in Mubendi, this week. 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You can also listen to this message again later on that. Duke quite often listens to my sermons during the week while he cleans, and then he points out all my mistakes. Consider listening to Pastor's podcast, Jesus, the

this week. Some of us will enjoy quietude and will think life is boring. Others, though, may be traveling in a wilderness or a dark valley. But if we've trusted the Savior of Calvary, we can be assured that he will lead us on the right path and walk by our side. He leadeth me reminds us that Jesus will guide us with his own hand.

0: Amen. Please be seated. Uncle Duke.
1: Bow with me and we'll pray. Father, thank you that we can be here this morning. It's so good to be here amongst our friends, amongst fellow believers. We thank you for your grace. We thank you that you're a big, big God who's full of love for us that we just can't comprehend. So be with us during this service, Lord. Allow us to learn new things about you and your love that we've never seen or noticed before. Allow us to get better and better at following you. Father, thank you for our visitors this morning, for our summer friends who just keep coming north. We love to have them here. It's always good to have them amongst us. Thank you for our listeners. We pray for those who are home. For some reason, they can't be here with us. Perhaps they're homebound. Perhaps they're sick. Lord, be with them. Be with those. We have many today who are traveling. We would ask for safety's mercy for them. Guide and direct their every move. Guide and direct us as a church as we seek to reach out to the community of Petoskey, Melanson, Harbor Springs, different areas around us. Guide and direct us every inch of that step, every step of that direction that we go. Father, now we ask our hearts would be attentive as we listen to your word from Pastor. In Jesus' name we pray these things. Amen.
0: Amen. Before we open the word, will the scripture readers come and minister to us? The book of Proverbs is the book of wisdom, and it is introducing us to all the ideas of the Old Testament wisdom, and how to live, and what's right, and what's wrong, and what's dumb. And so early in the book of Proverbs, God is careful to tell us what he hates.
2: A worthless person, a wicked man, walks with a perverse mouth.
3: He winks with his eyes. He shuffles his feet. He points with his fingers.
2: Perversity is in his heart. He devises evil continually. He sows discord.
3: Therefore, his calamity shall come suddenly. Suddenly, he shall be broken without remedy.
2: These six things the Lord hates. Yes, seven are an abomination to him.
3: A proud look.
2: A lying tongue.
3: Hands that shed innocent blood.
2: A heart that devises wicked plans.
3: Feet that are swift in running to evil.
2: A false witness who speaks lies.
3: And one who sows discord among brethren.
0: Thank you, guys. Let's take our Bibles and turn to Luke chapter 4. Except for Harold. Come here, Harold. Come to the pulpit. I must have words with you. He brought his Bible in case I'm asking him to preach.
4: He didn't warn me about this.
0: No, this is, you gotta move in a little bit closer here so that we can hear you just speak right into the microphone there. So Harold, who in the world are you?
4: I'm a child of God.
0: There you go. That's a good answer.
4: A servant of the King.
0: Where do you live 9 months out of the year?
4: Well, now it's less than nine, but I call Houston, Texas, home.
0: Houston. Everybody from Texas is a good person, right, Sharon?
4: Yep. Amen to that.
0: Yeah, cowboys invading. That's good. Well, Harold, you're going to help me. Well, what is your job? I forget.
4: I'm a wealth manager with a wealth management firm.
0: And who would people contact if they wanted some advice?

0: they could look us up online, Precedent Wealth Partners.
1: Precedent Wealth Partners. Great, thank you. Now, you're going to help me, Harold.
0: All right.
1: You can put that Bible over there.
0: Okay.
1: All right. Now, Harold, I am going to make a drink that I'm going to sell and make $1 million on, hey?
0: You're going to need a wealth manager.
1: That's it. That's it. So, Harold, what is that?
0: That looks like jam or jelly or something.
1: It is. Well, you put that in the cup of water in my new super drink.
0: All right.
1: All right. You can just set that cup. You need the spoon.
0: All right.
1: What's that, Harold?
0: That looks like caramel or butterscotch.
1: You could dip your finger in it and make sure.
0: Well, I have a lot of trust in you, so I'm going to do that. Yeah, I think that's butterscotch.
1: Yeah, you're right. Go all ahead right. And add it to my drink.
0: Butterscotch and jam. Okay, I'm not sure here. Yep, this is quite a combination.
1: This is great stuff. Okay, what's that, Harold?
0: That looks like mustard.
1: You want to smell it and see?
0: No, I don't need. I can tell what that is.
1: Okay, add that baby in there.
0: You're not going to make me drink this at the end, are you?
1: Harold, you're not a very trusting soul.
0: Well, my trust is fading.
1: That's all right. That's all right. We're spilling it. Maybe unintentionally. What's that, Harold?
0: That looks like ketchup.
1: I think you're right. That is ketchup. All right.
0: All right.
1: Good.
0: So far, so good.
1: Okay. We all the secret ingredients. Now, Harold, you shouldn't test that because that is cyanide. Just put cyanide in the drink. A little bit of cyanide. Never hurt anybody. Okay. What's that, Harold?
0: That looks like a worm or some sort of...
1: Is it living or dead?
0: Yeah, it looks like it's dead.
1: It's dead about a week, I think.
0: Okay. You want that in
1: yeah,
0: there?
1: Yeah, I want that in there.
0: It's not going to dissolve, I don't think.
1: It's not going to dissolve, but it'll add body. All right, what's that, Harold?
0: That's a rock.
1: From the driveway, yes. Throw that in there,
0: okay.
1: Bud. All right, let's mix it up. Okay. Now, for $5, who wants to try? You pay me $5, and I'll let you taste it.
2: Yeah.
1: No, well, thank you.
0: I was afraid you were going to make me partake.
1: No. Ah, that's good. It's really good stuff, eh? Okay, let's clear this stuff out of the way. Later on, we'll understand what that nonsense was all about. We are in Luke chapter 4. And we have seen the life of Jesus so far. We've seen him. I'm going to have to put my glasses back on. Wearing the glasses for the songs is messing up my eyesight. I can't see my notes. We have seen the life of Jesus. We've seen his birth. We've seen his genealogy. We've seen his fasting temptation. We've seen his visit to the Nazarene synagogue. What happens next? Luke chapter 4, verse 31. Then he went down to Capernaum, a city of Galilee, and was teaching them on the Sabbaths. And they were astounded at his teaching, for his word was with authority. Now in the synagogue, there was a man who had a spirit of an unclean demon. And he cried out with a loud voice, saying, "Let us alone. What have we to do with you, Jesus of Nazareth? Did you come to destroy us? I know who you are, the Holy One of God." But Jesus rebuked him, saying, "Be quiet and come out of him." And when the demon had thrown him in their midst, it came out of him and did not hurt him. Then they were all amazed and spoke among themselves, saying, "What a word this is, for with authority and power he commands the unclean spirits, and they come out."

And the report about him went out unto every place in the surrounding region. We know this story. Let's go a little deeper. First of all, remember that Jesus, just a little while ago, was starving in the wilderness as he was fasting for his ministry. And he went then, as he was starving and hungry and needy, he was buffeted by Satan's temptation. While that is going on, all the people in the synagogue are starving, they're hungry, they're needy, because one of Satan's minions is buffeting them in their private wilderness place and their hospital. He is actually in their hospital. They have come for healing to their synagogue, and this man is there to greet them. As angels finally met Jesus and helped him restore his strength so that he could leave and begin his ministry again, the synagogue was full of Bible-believing followers of God who were there to feed people with the good news, with the manna from above. We all know the Lord's Prayer, give us this day our daily bread. The interesting thing is that daily is probably not a good translation, though we've memorized it. The Greek word is epiousios, bread. Epi, above, ousios, being. It's not daily at all. The problem is this word doesn't exist anywhere else on earth, anywhere else in time. There is no other example of this word ever being used. Jesus made this word up. And so he told his people to give us our above existence bread, our soul bread, our soul food, the manna. That's what he was really telling them to pray for. That's what a synagogue was meant to do. Where do synagogues come from? Well, they were never, of course, during the kingdom era. But once Israel was conquered by Babylon and dispersed, first northern Israel dispersed into Assyria, and then Judah, southern Israel, dispersed into Babylon, same general area, but different rulers. And then Persia took over from Babylon, then Greece took over from Persia, and then Rome took over from Greece. So you have five different empires that have ruled over Israel. So at some point, Israel said, you know, we're going to lose the faith if we don't do something. What did the Puritans do when they were told they couldn't own a Bible? They couldn't teach their Bible, their children the Bible, the truth of the Bible. They moved to America. They left so that they could come here and found a nation based on freedom and scriptural principles. The Bible breathes through every page, every thought of our Constitution, of our Declaration of Independence. We receive our gifts, our rights from God, not the government. Some will tell you that the government tells us what we can do. No, the Constitution tells the government what it can't do, because we are under God. This nation is founded under God. But the Jews couldn't leave because they were captives. They couldn't just go start their own thing. And so they started making little enclaves in the places where they were. We don't know when. If 10, the story is now that if 10 local Hebrew Jews could form

Bible study together and wanted to support it than they could. And so this became then part of the answer to Malachi 3:16. If there's a people who want to study the Bible to know who I am, then I'll write a book of remembrance and I'll make them my jewels. That's a synagogue. Not only a synagogue, but that's what a synagogue was doing. Now, if a meeting of locals who read and study the Bible and worship sounds like a church to you, it should. God allowed Israel to go into captivity because of their sin, but also to set the precedent for believers that they could have their own group, their own meetings. They didn't have to go to the temple because there was no temple. God had allowed it to be destroyed. And so God wanted Israel to form synagogues in every community so that one day after Jesus lives and dies and is raised from the dead and creates the church in Pentecost, now the message can be brought all across the whole Roman Empire, which was the Greek Empire, which was the Persian Empire, which was the Babylonian Empire, which was the Assyrian Empire, so that all of these synagogues can become churches. That was the plan. And so God prepared the way. The synagogues weren't by accident, and the captivities weren't by accident. God preparing. Now, of course, not every synagogue chose to believe in Jesus, but if there were some in the synagogue and they wanted to start a new church, they already knew how to do it because they'd been in a synagogue. And so this was part of God's plan. So for Jesus, every synagogue is a potential church. But he first went, remember, to Nazareth, to his hometown, because he knew that legalism ruled and that Gentiles, you know, people like you and me, were not truly human and were not really acceptable. And if a Gentile had tried to enter that synagogue, he'd better be really wealthy. Maybe then they wouldn't. Now he's come to the Capernaum synagogue in his new hometown. When he left home, he bought a new home to live in Capernaum. And so now he is teaching in the synagogue when he's there. But in this synagogue, there's also a problem, of course, we just read. Verse 33, the man who had a spirit of an unclean demon cried out with a loud voice, saying, "Let us alone. What have we to do with you, Jesus of Nazareth? Did you come to destroy us? I know who you are, the Holy One of God." Now he's referring to the Holy One of God from Isaiah. Isaiah writes about the Holy One of God. But Isaiah really wrote about the Holy-ish of God. It should have been translated all the other times it was translated, the Holy Man of God. But the translators wanted you to leave room for the concept that this was God acting, or you know, one of the Godhead acting, and so they didn't translate it as they should have. Isaiah wrote about the Holy Man of God. Jesus came saying, according to the Gospel of Matthew, "I am the," he didn't say "I am," but he always talked about the Son of Man. Well, what does that mean? And commentators will tell you, well, this is a great deific, a godlike figure in the Old Testament who was part of the Godhead. Yes, but well, what does it mean? Son of Man, or a human, even as the Holy One of God is a human. And so what's the demon saying? I know that you are the God-man. But the demon is surprised.

surprised, and he says, "Whoa, what are you doing here?" Because the last time the demon had seen him was 10,000 or 100,000 years ago, when this demon had been an angel walking the streets of heaven, seeing the Son of God on a regular basis, because at that time he was holy. But then Satan fell and took a third of the angels with them. They sinned and became demons. And so this demon is Satan's minion, his servant, his emissary. And so somehow when people open themselves to evil and go into chants and, you know, do drugs and all the crazy things that people do, demons have an opening to somehow join their spirits to them and control them. In Acts 16, there's a girl who was possessed by an evil spirit, and it is actually called in the Greek language a python spirit. A python, of course, doesn't kill you by biting you. It kills you by wrapping around you and squeezing. And every time you let out a breath, it squeezes a little more so that you can't take another breath. And eventually, it suffocates you. And then, it gets to eat you. And so the spirits somehow are able to control people, which this is happening right now in Luke chapter 4. It's not the man speaking, it's the demon speaking to Jesus. Demons, like Satan, have read the Bible. Why would they not? They want to know their enemy. And so they know that they are headed for judgment. Hell is a place created for their judgment, Isaiah 14. There's a description of Satan going to hell and all of the wicked, evil, powerful people of the earth saying, even him? So, let's ask a question. Why did this demon take this human to go to a synagogue? What is his purpose? Does he want to learn the Bible? No. Is he lonely? Does he want some fellowship? He's looking for a girlfriend. No. He is an evil spirit. His only possible motive is that of Satan's, his bosses, to disrupt, to argue, to question, to oppose, to bring their studies and ministries to a standstill through all of these evil things, to bring the family of God either to doing nothing or becoming nothing, either to dying or becoming a force for evil. If they can turn the church and make it a force for evil, that's even better than killing it. To hurt God, by hurting his people. Aside from the temptation, the garden, and the cross, Satan is incapable of hurting God. It's just impossible. But he can hurt God's friends. If you hurt me, okay, maybe I can hold you off, maybe I can't. But if you want to really hurt me, hurt my child. Hurt my grandchild. Then you'll hurt me. Get my grandchild to do drugs. Get my grandchild to start smoking. Now you'll hurt me. I may have something to say to you about it. So, how many of you wished that you could have drunk my new wonderful drink with the dead worm in it? Some of us have pets. Should you let your dog lick your face? No. Shouldn't let them lick your hand. This spring, for whatever reason, we've had a

plague on squirrels. I don't know why. I've never found a dead squirrel in my yard before. This spring I found three. Mangled, smashed. I don't know what happened to them. And what does my dog Rosie do every time in the morning? She goes and finds one of them squirrels until we find. We know where it is by watching her. And what does she do to that squirrel? She goes and licks it and chews on it. And then she rolls in it and she runs in her mouth. Nom, nom, nom, nom. And then she comes and licks your face. I have seen people let dogs lick inside their mouths. Yes. Don't do that. This is an unclean spirit, the Bible says. Unclean, the Greek word is akatargeo, not cut. Isn't that interesting? Not pruned or not filtered. When we dilute drugs or alcohol or something today, we cut it. That hails from this ancient Greek word. And so this word morphed. A lot of words in the Greek morph over time, just like in English. And so if it's pruned, then there's no dead stuff on it. And so if it's katargeod, then we've taken all the bad stuff out. If it's or not katargeto, then all of the bad stuff is still in it. We would drink this because all the dead stuff is gone. All the nasty stuff is gone. We would not drink that because that is unclean. And yet, some would. Some would. In 1346, there was the Black Plague. 30 to 50% of all Europe died in those years. Entire villages, sections of London, whole families. Have you seen Ted lately? No, that whole section of the North was cut out. Was died. What caused it? Well, the doctors are on it. The doctors are going to take care of it. The doctors of that time followed the smartest man that they knew in medicine, Galen. And Galen taught that there are four humors in the body that cause sickness, and they get out of balance, you get sick. And so, to balance the four humors, I forget what they were, I don't care, you do bloodletting. You put a leech on somebody and let the leech suck his blood. That's how George Washington died, I am told. Or, to get rid of another humor, you would get them to vomit or have diarrhea. Of course, making them weaker than they already were, both of these things. Or, you could make a poultice and put on the boils and stuff from the Black Plague. Or you could do aromatherapy because there was bad air causing the plague. All of this stuff, of course, was completely useless medicine for the plague. Last week, we read about John Wycliffe. In 1346, when the Black Plague started, he was 18. He saw it all. He saw villages die. He saw families die. He had friends who died. And so when there came a day when the church, the government said, hey, I think we can start to do some English now, he jumped on it because he said, we need real medicine. We need epiousios. We need real soul food. We need the above food. Yes, it'd be nice if

doctors were better, but at least let's give them the Bible in their own language so that they can know God before they die. Which is why he was so passionate about it. A church, every church, is meant by God to be a hospital where we recover from the turmoil of the world. So anyone who brings fighting or lust or greed or yelling or gossip or open sin into a church is, by definition, unclean. Every church that is not vigilant or brave has at least one, if not 10, unclean people in it. I remember a church that had a member who argued with everyone in town. She argued with her bosses in town. She argued with the leaders of the town. She argued with the other churches in town. She argued with her family. There was nobody in town she would not argue with. And finally, she found a homeless guy and married him and left town. But before that, I had said to her, "You can't do that here anymore." And so she left. I knew a pastor who would gossip in his sermons and lie about people in his sermons. That pastor or one of his successors said, "Let's gather all the constitutions. I want to update them." And so he gathered all the constitutions and threw them in the trash so that there would be no one to fight him over stuff. And when they finally said, "Look, we're tired of you bringing uncleanness into our church. We're tired of having you doing this terrible stuff in our church. We're firing you," he said. "Well, then I'll teach them a lesson." And he went 400 yards away and he started another church. Today, 50 years later, there's still churches 400 yards apart who preach the same Bible and have the same gospel. But one of the churches will not let go of the uncleanness. I remember a member who would fight over nothing and everything, I've shared before, to embarrass me any way he could. I remember the member who fought for control through bribery, murmuring, opposing, and anger. I remember the leader in the church whose wife was working 4 hours and claiming 15 hours. That's unclean. It's not right. Now, I'm not saying, and God is not saying, that two people can't disagree in a church. I'm certainly not saying that no one can disagree with a pastor in the church. That's healthy. That's what board meetings are for. That's what church business meetings are for, to ask questions and talk to each other and explain to each other and inquire of each other and to listen to each other and grow smarter together. But bringing your fighting and your arguing and your power plays into church is unclean. If you're yelling or accusing or slandering, you're not a team member and you are not helping the church. You have a wrong agenda and you need to stop. Let's step back a second and then we'll continue. Let's view this incident and Jesus' life so far and we'll see some patterns emerge. Jesus was born according to the Bible. He was dedicated according to the Bible. He inquired the elders about the Bible when he was 12. He was baptized according to the Bible. He survived the temptation by the Bible. He quoted the Bible to the synagogue in Nazareth. He cleansed a demoniac in his new home, Capernaum, so that it could focus on the Bible during as he taught there. He cleansed the temple so that Gentiles could come and hear and obey the Bible.

But in the meantime, then, he cleansed many synagogues. Look at chapter 4 and verse 40 here. When the sun was setting, all those who had any that were sick with various diseases brought them to him. And he laid his hands on every one of them and healed them. And demons also came out of many, crying out and saying, "You are the Christ, the Son of God." And he rebuked them, and he did not allow them to speak, for they knew that he was the Christ. And he doesn't want their kind of advertising too soon, because he wants to die in 3 years on the cross, not right now on the result of demons. Let's go to Mark chapter 1 a second, just back a couple of books. Mark chapter 1, verse 39. I think this is an incredible verse. And he was preaching in their synagogues throughout all Galilee and casting out demons. All I can say is, wow. What's happening? Satan has targeted Israel, the nation that was meant to write the Bible, to protect the Bible, to promote the Bible, to spread the Bible. And so what is Satan is targeting them. And where do you target the nation? You target it at the Bible studies, at the churches. And they didn't have churches then, it was the synagogues. But you target the people who are teaching the Bible. And so, I don't know about every synagogue, but many of the synagogues had demon-possessed people who were not there to learn, not there to fellowship. They were there to ruin the synagogue. And so, let's go back to thinking now. So what was Jesus passionate about? If you wanted to just boil it right down all the way, Jesus was passionate about the Bible. We just saw that, because he was a man of the Word and helped write the Word when he was living as God. And he is passionate about people, because people need the Bible. And so you have the needy, and you have the medicine. You have the sick, the hungry, the tired, and the poor, and have the epiousios, the above food. That's why Jesus was so passionate about both people and the Bible. I want to add this, that Jesus then did what the leaders of the synagogue refused to do. He dealt with sin. He had no authority over the synagogue, but he did have authority over the demon, so he cleansed the man. They did not deal with the demon-possessed man because they were afraid. If you deal with him, who else will leave? How many will leave? What will happen to your giving? Will your fellow members criticize you if the synagogue goes down in attendance? Eventually, it'll go up in attendance, but at first, it will go down. Who will support Jesus financially if he's going around causing synagogues to shrink by kicking out demoniacs? Consider the courage that it took for Jesus to do that. Who in the Old Testament went around kicking out demons? Nobody. Jesus does not have a Bible passage that he can point to and say, "I'm doing this because Elijah did, or because Elisha did, or because Moses did." No, nobody did it. But he does know that demons are created by God, that God is the master of the universe, that demons are unclean and they're messing with God's people. That's all it took. That's all he cared about. Yeah, there will be consequences. You can't do anything without consequences. But he didn't care. Because hospitals have to be clean. Hospitals have to be healthy. You have to put the machine gun down. You can't shoot people anymore now that you're in a hospital. But here's the thing. We dare not think

that Jesus could do this because he was the Son of God. Because in Acts 16, Paul kicked a demon out of the girl in Philippi, and he was not God. In Matthew chapter 17, the 9 asked, "Why couldn't we heal this little boy who had a demon?" And Jesus answered, "Because you're not the Son of God." No, that's not what he said. He said, "Because this kind does not go out but by prayer and fasting." You have to prepare yourself to pray to the Father for this kind of a healing. And in Mark chapter 16, verse 17, Jesus said to the 12, "In my name you shall cast out demons." You don't have to be the Son of God to cast out demons. But Jesus was a man of the Bible. He believed it totally. In believing it, he acted on it in public, because the hospitals of God must be safe. People who are going through wilderness need an angel. People who are going through starvation need manna. A hospital must give medicine, real medicine, not fake medicine. Today, we have totally ineffective, wrong remedies for unclean people in the church. Just like the Dark Age doctors, we show these people patience. No, you don't be patient while someone's wielding a machine gun. You stop them. We show them grace. No. You don't tell people they're okay while they're destroying lives. We don't even bother to teach them the Bible. They hate the Bible. You have to say to people, "You can't do that here. You're welcome, as long as you don't do that here. We love you, but you can't do that here." Jesus, I had a member of another church who said to me some years ago at a dinner, he said, "Yeah, you know, my pastor, he wants me to deal with this old nasty guy who is driving the pastor crazy. And yeah, he likes to run the church and he likes to hurt people. But if we got rid of him, who'd pay the bills?" Did you hear what he said? Did you hear what a supposedly Bible-believing Christian just said? If we deal with the unclean, sinful person who's hurting the church, who will pay the bills? I'm going to tell you today that Jesus did not ask, but who will pay the bills? He did not ask who else is going to leave. He did not ask, how will this man feel about it? He followed the Father. Do not let money be your God. Numbers often equal money, but they do not always equal God. We were a church of 40 meeting in a 110-year-old building with a bad roof with 100 stairs. But God moved a summer couple, the city council, a buyer, a builder, and our members, and now we have a new building with no debt at all. Why? Because we honored God, God honored us. Zechariah 4:6, "It's not by your might, it's not by your power, it's not by your wisdom, but it's by my spirit." We follow God. If a hospital is full of infection, what in the world is the hope of society? Now, guys, I want to be kind, and I want to say this as kindly as I can. We have churches today who are flying a flag that says we welcome people who are fighting God. We welcome people who are opposed to everything God says in the scripture. They're not dealing with the unclean dude. They're welcoming

0: They're making them pastors. They're making them elders. Of all the places Jesus could have started, of all the things that he could have done in his ministry, for the first thing, he chose two synagogues. The local Bible learning center was his first priority. The first law for a doctor or a hospital is do no harm. God wants to heal churches today. To heal, we must speak the truth. We must forgive each other. We must reunite. Carol and Ray read that list of sins that the Father hates. That's true. But the Father does offer grace. The Father wants to forgive. For any who will repent and confess their sin and turn from their sin, the Father and the church stands ready to forgive them, to embrace them, to welcome them back into the fold. Because we're all sinners. We have all failed. All have sinned and come short of the glory of God. None of us are judging. But you can't do certain things in a church. Heavenly Father, we thank you for your word that gives us pause and then it gives us hope. We thank you for a word that lays out what you really are against and then for a word that offers forgiveness.
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3: Enforcing a curfew. I'm Pam Puso, Fox News. Another chaotic scene at an immigration detention center in New Jersey despite measures to separate protesters from ICE agents.
4: State officials say protesters started breaching into the zone set up for law enforcement, pressing up against those police barricades and shields. Police had to disperse the crowd using tear gas and flashbang grenades. Authorities accused some people of starting a fire on the streets. The New Jersey Attorney General's office says some protesters Saturday evening also refused to follow orders to make way for cars driving employees out of Delaney Hall. They say most people gathered outside complied with the state police's request to clear a pathway. A limited number did not comply and took dangerous actions, including deploying fireworks and throwing gas canisters at law enforcement.
3: Fox's Madeline Rivera, Democratic Governor Mikey Sherrill is urging out-of-state protesters to stay away from New Jersey. As President Trump weighs a deal with Iran, he's reportedly asking for some tweaks.
5: Reports indicate President Trump is pushing for several amendments to the current proposed deal during a meeting in the Situation Room late last week. The president spoke with Fox News over the weekend, indicating that the United States is very close to a good deal.
6: I'm in no hurry. I'd like to say I'm in a hurry because, you know, gasoline prices are going to come tumbling down. But if you're going to be in a hurry, you're not going to make a good deal.
5: President Trump making clear the military option remains on the table if Iran doesn't sign his deal. Secretary of War Pete Hegseth traveled to Singapore, adding that the U.S. military capabilities are the most powerful incentive for Iran to give up its nuclear ambitions.
3: Fox's Trey Yingst. Meantime, Israeli Prime Minister Benjamin Netanyahu says he's expanding maneuvers in Lebanon to, quote, deepen Israel's grip on places that were under Hezbollah's control. 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
8: That heat's going to be out there for one more day.
9: Temperatures being 30 degrees above average.
2: Put the power of over 100 meteorologists and the world.

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1: On Tuesday, voters in Los Angeles will weigh in on the race for mayor. Here's Fox's Kristen Goodwin.
2: There are 14 candidates in Los Angeles's mayoral race, including incumbent mayor Karen Bass, who is backed by California Governor Gavin Newsom and former Vice President Kamala Harris. Her top challengers are progressive LA City Council member Nithya Raman and former reality star Spencer Pratt, a registered Republican who lost his home in last year's deadly Pacific Palisades fire. It's a nonpartisan election, so all candidates will appear on the same ballot regardless of party. And there could be a winner on Tuesday if any one candidate wins more than 50% of the vote. If not, the top two candidates will face off in the November election. Kristen Goodwin, Fox News.
1: California gubernatorial candidate Steve Hilton and Los Angeles mayoral candidate Spencer Pratt are prepared for their respective primaries, which will take place June 2nd. President Trump explained to Fox what it will take for the Republican Party to win in California.
3: I don't think a Republican can win in California unless you pass the Save America Act.
1: The SAVE Act is a federal bill that would fundamentally change how Americans register to vote. President Trump has long been concerned about mail-in ballots. Maine Democratic Senate candidate Graham Plattner's campaign is validating sexual texts he sent several women 2 years ago while he was married. Plattner's wife, Amy Gertner, told a campaign aide about the texts after he launched his Senate campaign, having discovered them herself back in 2024. In a statement to the Wall Street Journal, Gertner accuses the campaign aide of betraying her trust by spreading malicious gossip and claims she and Plattner went to counseling and worked through it. A recent poll from the University of New Hampshire shows Plattner leading Maine Republican Senator Susan Collins. I'm Pam Puzo in New York, and this is Fox News.
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5: We have sunny blue skies today as highs will reach the low 70s. There are some calm winds tonight as temperatures will drop to the upper 40s. We have clear skies tonight. Then tomorrow, sunny blue skies to start the work week. We'll have a high in the upper 70s. Clear on Monday night and on Tuesday, sunshine and a high back in the upper 70s. And we'll even hit 80s later on this coming week. That is your latest weather forecast on 102.3, 103.3 FM, 1270 AM, Triple Talk, WMKT.
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9: Soul Singh is our guest on this show. She was abandoned by her mother in the mountains at age 5, was found by hikers, and then was given back to her mother, went through the foster system eventually, was shuttled around to 30-plus homes, and ultimately endured so much abuse but cared about her younger siblings. Wait till you hear her story, where she was forced to sell drugs for her mother, who was a prostitute, and how she came out on the other end and really spreads love and compassion. Soul, thank you so much for coming on the show.
10: Thank you, Kate, for having me. I appreciate it.
9: Let's talk about growing up. You grew up in Colorado and your mother was a prostitute.

my mother, you know, had pimps. She often used me on the streets of Colfax to flag down her clients. She would do what they call bait and switch, because like the clients would think they're going to get me as a little girl, but then she would switch and then, you know, provide their services to them. One of her other ways of getting money that was kind of programmed from her pimps was that she had to sell drugs. And so because I was so young and I couldn't get in trouble with the law, she often used me to sell drugs. So quite often I would have, you know, like 10 joints, and I'd have to sell those before I came home. If I didn't sell what she told me to sell, or if I didn't have the money that she thought I was supposed to have, then my siblings and I were not allowed into the house that we were squatting in. So we lived in an abandoned house before I got taken away for CPS. When I was 4 years old, my mother, like I really believe I was her scapegoat. She had a lot of her own issues, and she projected all of that onto me. But one of the things she did give me was the gift of reading. I had to learn how to read at a very, very early age. I don't ever remember not knowing how to read, because I would have to be able to, you know, understand environmental signs. And she'll say, go to this street. I needed to know how to navigate the world, because I moved around quite a bit by myself as a young child. At the age of four, she drove me and my siblings into the mountains, and she made me get out the car, and she left me in the mountains. And so I was actually found by two hikers and their dog. They turned me over to a park ranger. That park ranger drove me down the mountain to a regional hospital in the mountains. And it just so happened that regional hospital, my mother was there giving birth to my younger sister. And so they gave me back to her. So there's no consequences for her leaving me up in the mountains. She was a very good manipulator, and she was really good at, you know, oh, woe is me. And so I just remember feeling very disillusioned with the adults in the world, because like she literally abandoned me and you gave me back to her. And so when I was five, my mother called me, and I was in kindergarten. I had a brother who was in pre-K for four-year-olds, pre-K for three-year-olds, and my little sister went to a community daycare. And so when I was five, my mother called me into the little living room area and said, like, I'm going to go to the grocery store, and while I'm gone, you better not open the door for anybody. And so I knew not to disobey her. However, I still follow through on the routines of going to school, because school is where we got food from. And so my mother never returned back. And so we lived in that house probably for about a month, according to the records that I was able to review once I became an adult, for over a month before someone notified Child Protective Services. And it was probably because I was smelling. We didn't have running water. So, you know, there's only so much a five-year-old can do to take care of herself and her siblings and go to school and feed and just, you know, manage the world. And so when I was five is when myself and my siblings were placed into foster care, because my mother literally abandoned us. And so my younger sister, because she was very, we're all the shades of the brown rainbow, but she was very, very light, white passing. So she was adopted pretty early by a family. And so about 18 months, I never heard from or saw my sister again. Then my two brothers were put into a children's home, and then I was put into a foster home. And so throughout that time, I was in 32 different foster type of placements. Some were temporary, some were a little longer term, but overall 32. I ended up emancipating as an adult at the age of 16. I petitioned the courts in Colorado. But in this entire journey, what kept me moving forward was reading. I truly do believe like my ability to read and understand and comprehend at a very early age gave me a glimpse that life could be better in other places outside of the world that I was living in. And so the more I would read the books, the more I would discover the world, and the more my passion to like get out of my circumstances, because there was proof in books that you can beat the circumstances that you're in. And so that's what I wanted to do, because my ultimate goal is to be able to get out of our circumstances so I can get my siblings back, so I can, you know, take care of them and parent them and keep our family intact.
That didn't end up happening until my younger brother, until I was 18 and he was 16. I did

0: take legal custody of him at that time. But my entire journey was do good in school, learn all I can, because to me, knowledge truly is power. And the more I knew how to get out of my circumstances, the better I would be able to support my siblings.
1: Wow, there's just so much to unpack in your story. And I just think of you being so young. I mean, you were really a baby taking yes. care of babies. There's no question about that. And the fact that you're less than 5 years old and you're selling joints, and if you don't sell them, then you're left outside in whatever the weather is in the mm-hmm. house where you're squatting. So there's incentive, obviously, at a really young age. What is possibly going through your mind when you're figuring out how to sell the drugs?
0: So I was really good. Like, my survival skills were pretty honed in at a very early age. And so I was able to kind of discern, like, friend or foe. And so in the neighborhood that we lived in, it's an area called Montbello and Five Points in Colorado. It's kind of the impoverished inner city area. And so you just kind of knew at this, like, who you sell to. And I just kind of had, like, my regular people that I knew, you know, were safe enough for me to go and say, hey, can you buy all of these? This is how much money I need. You know, I was kind of known in the area because everyone knew my mother. And so I just knew, you know, this corner store, these are the people I sell to. And I would just do it on my way to school. It'd be a quick interaction. And then I would go to school. And if they weren't there, I would, you know, I just knew the area and who I could go find. I mean, crack was a pretty big deal at that time in the early 80s. So, you know, you could always find somebody who's willing to buy something from you. And I had a little probably more compassion because I was so young. And I think most of the people in that area knew, like, our situation. If I didn't have something to give to my mother when I came home, then there was going to be consequences. And it was pretty evident in our area.
1: Yeah. And the consequences, you know, was there physical abuse that you had to deal with too?
0: Oh, it's physical. I've been abused in every possible way that abuse could be defined.
1: Right.
0: My mother just, like, I really believe she hated me because I represented her lost dreams. I truly believe that. And that's how I was able to forgive later in life. It's just I had to understand, like, what she was bringing to the table, right? And so, because I just felt hated by her.
1: We continue our conversation with Sol Singh about going through the foster care system after dealing with an incredibly abusive mother. Meet you on the flip side.
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7: We continue our conversation with Sol Singh, who is the author of Thank You for Smiling. We'll talk about that a little bit later in the show. But Sol, you've been talking about your upbringing, and you know, you're barely 5 years old, and some of the things that you've had to do, and all kinds of things that you've had to endure, including her taking you down to the basement, right?
8: She could figure out a way to harm and hurt me. That's what she would do, from hanging me upside down. You know, Colorado has basements and crawl spaces, and she would put me down in a crawl space for days at a time with no lights, you know, because we didn't have electricity in the house. You could feel the mice and the roaches crawling over me. She would hog tie me and gag and bound me as a form of punishment if she felt like I didn't do something. And that needle of what was right and what she wanted was always moving. So it was just kind of always learning to read her behavior, so I knew how to navigate around it.
7: Did that make you just want to run away, but you stayed because of the other kids?
8: Yes. Most definitely. Wow. I would, you know, in my books, I would read, you know, there would be these adventures. And so I would always kind of imagine and fantasize about like how, my escape plan. But I could never figure out, and of course I was very young, how to, you know, I didn't have a car. So my escape plan was getting, you know, a grocery cart and putting my siblings in it and riding it down a hill to another place, you know. So I, you know, with the skills I had, I thought about how to get away. I just didn't know the correct avenue. And then it wasn't like I trusted adults, because, you know, literally when she abandoned me the first time in the mountains during a storm, they gave me back to her. So I learned not to trust the adults. We were raised not to trust the school. You know, you don't trust police. What happens in the house stays in the house. And so I just really had to learn how to navigate around her so that, you know, I stayed as safe as possible. But my ultimate goal is that my siblings were okay.
7: Right. So that's the one thing that kept you going. When you were abandoned in the mountains, and people know Colorado, I mean, obviously beautiful areas, but not when you're trying to survive like that. And you're so young, and you got overnight hours, you have weather to deal with. How even in those days did you survive that before the hikers found you?
8: Well, I can say one of the good things about going to school is, like, especially in Colorado, like, you learn about weather, you learn, you know, you can smell the snow in the air type of thing. So

0: I knew how to read, like, okay, I could smell the snow. I recognized that we were going deep into the mountains because I recognized the tree lines are looking differently. These are like all basic information you're kind of taught just being in Colorado. And so when I was up, I remember very specifically because she made me get out. And I felt like she had a little compassion because she left food for me in a little paper bag. But there was a huge boulder. And so I just knew if I could stay by this boulder, and I knew I was on a trail because there was a trash can on the hiker trail, if I could just stay here, somebody would find me. Like, I just, and that's what was in my mind. So I kind of got underneath the boulder to kind of protect me from the snow. And it was about 2 days, and then someone, but I stayed in that same spot. I didn't move around because I knew if I moved off a trail, it'd be harder for someone to find me.
1: Right. And then they find you. And as you said, I mean, the distrust you have for people at that point, for adults, then you're given back to your mother, which were you kind of hoping that, all right, maybe there's a solution here.
0: Yeah, I thought the hikers were going to keep me. I thought I had been rescued, but, you know, they did what they were supposed to do. They turned me over to authorities, and then those authorities turned me back over to my mother. So,
1: yeah. And see, it was that same game where they didn't realize, obviously, what was going on. And then that wasn't uncovered until you were abandoned. And then you were going to school. And the reason you went to school is, as you told us, you know, there you could take everybody and you could get the meals, and still same thing there. You had to fool everybody. So you were able to do that for a while, right?
0: Right. I just followed routine. So I think what probably started getting noticed, of course, I wasn't trying to be noticed, but you know, food was important. And so I had to figure out how to feed dinner to my siblings so we could get breakfast and lunch at school. But then I'm like, what are we going to do for later? Right. And so I started digging in trash cans and taking out food that I thought was good for my siblings. And so, you know, of course, then I'm getting in trouble. I'm called the dirty girl, the nasty girl. You know, I'm being made to stand in the corner from teachers because that's just not appropriate to eat out the trash can. But no one at that time asked me, like, why? Why are you going into the trash can and getting food? And in my mind, it was perfectly okay because it's good food that I don't want to go to waste when I can give it to my siblings. And so I think, and then, of course, we didn't have running water because we were squatters. So I'm pretty sure I started smelling, you know, my hair is matted. Yes, I'm showing up. I'm just being compliant in school, but my physical appearance definitely started to change. So I think that's what got the notification from whoever made the report to CPS.
1: Yeah. And were you, when you were at school, when all that was happening, were you worried about the kids at home? Because, boy, they were really young.
0: I wasn't, as long as my brothers were in school and my sister was at the daycare, like, I didn't worry about them.
1: Right.
0: It was the worrying about when I had to be, because there were adults taking care of them during those hours.
1: Right.
0: My worry for them was, like, if something happened to me, like, so say I went down this, we had this, like, a grocery basket. That's how I moved them around all the time. That was my car. It was a grocery basket. So we were rolling around Montbello. But I would be like, what happens if I have to go down this alley to sell, you know, these joints or whatever, or I need to get something from somebody to run a package, because they would use me as a runner a lot, and something happened to me, what's going to happen to them? So that was always like, when there were no adults around and I'm 100% responsible, but I still had things I was required to do, I was concerned, like, what's going to happen to them? So I always kind of kept them in a basket close enough so I could keep my eyes on them. But, you know, I was five, so I just did the best I could.
1: Right. But you're running a little system. It's interesting because that, you know, your mother made you do that, taught you how to do that, how to sell the drugs. And you're doing that to survive once she's gone, right?
0: Well, once she was gone, like, I didn't, because she had drugs in the house, but, like, I also knew I wasn't allowed to touch something unless she told me to touch it. So when she left, I didn't have, you know, I had whatever left that she had given me to sell. The other stuff I just left alone because, you know, I've seen her get beat by pimps and, you know, if the count's short, or I saw all that, and I didn't want to be responsible for something that I wasn't told directly to touch. So that's why it came even harder for me to have money, you know, when she was gone for so long. And that's why I had to go in the trash can to get food. But on the positive, me digging in trash cans for food also meant that I was digging in trash cans for books, because in those days, the library

0: they would throw books away when they got new books, right? They would throw like the Encyclopedia Britannica into the, you know, the dumpster when they got their new sets. And so I would dumpster dive and get more books to read for free. But I would never have known to do that had I not gone into a trash can to get food. So,
1: wow. And then what propels you out of that life is that then you go into foster care, but yet you have to endure 32 placements. And what was foster care like?
0: Foster care for me was not a positive experience. I experienced abuse also in my foster homes. You know, not all of them, because some of them I would, you know, literally they would pick me up. I would get a caseworker. She would pick me up from school. Then I would go to a new foster home. I would meet the family. I'd have dinner. I'd go to sleep and I'd wake up sometimes in a totally different place. They would move me overnight.
1: Coming up, turning things around thanks to that education, going into the corporate world, and then going down the path of education, coming full circle. That's next with Soul Sing.
2: 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Stay tuned to Amazing Americans.
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9: I'm Deborah Valentine. President Trump is speaking from the White House tonight on a potential peace deal with Iran.
10: I'm in no hurry. I'd like to say I'm in a hurry because, you know, gasoline prices are going to come tumbling down. But if you're going to be in a hurry, you're not going to make a good deal. And slowly but surely, we're getting, I think, what we want. And if we don't get what we want, we're going to end it a different way.
9: Any ICE protesters continue outside of New Jersey's Delaney Hall. ICE detention barricaded protected zones that were established. Governor Mikey Sherrill, though, is continuing to call for the center's closure.
11: They have not been running this facility well. They have not been running it competently. They have been increasing tensions in a way that's not helpful to public safety.
9: Six people who ended up clashing with police at Delaney Hall in Newark, New Jersey last night were arrested on Friday night. 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
13: We have sunny blue skies today as highs will reach the low 70s. There are some calm winds tonight as temperatures will drop to the upper 40s. We have clear skies tonight. Then tomorrow, sunny blue skies to start the work week. We'll have a high in the upper 70s. Clear on Monday night and on Tuesday, sunshine and a high back in the upper 70s. And we'll even hit 80s later on this coming week. That is your latest weather forecast on 102.3.

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2: We're back with Soul Singh. She is our guest this time around. And I mentioned foster care right in the beginning of this and the fact that you were shuttled around a lot. So typically, what was it like?
3: There was a lot of, like, you know, back in the day, you were put in foster homes with people that looked like you. And so I'm multiracial. My mom is half Mexican and Native American. And my father, I assumed, was Black at the time because my hair kinks up when it gets wet. So, but the Johns that she kind of, you know, got her clients were all typically Black males or Black Hispanic males in that area. And so I just assumed my father was. But I was often put with, like, Black foster homes. And because I'm light-skinned, I experienced, like, a lot of, like, racial tension just because I was a different tone, you know. And so, and then I also experienced, like, a lot of, I'm going to call it, like, religious abuse, because a lot of my foster parents came out of different types of churches. Like, they would go to the churches to recruit foster parents. And so they were, like, in these holy missions to, you know, help this heathen child, you know, this feral child.
2: Right.
3: And so, you know, beating even with Bibles or forced to learn the Bible front and back. And it's kind of all of that, forced to go to church and, you know, testify about how good God has been to you. All those things, like, was very, like, mentally draining for me.
2: And then
3: being told, like, you're the sins of the mother will, you know, be visited upon the child. So if your life is horrible, it's because your mother was a prostitute, and you're gonna, you know, it's like I'm being held accountable for the decision she's made, and somehow that vilified me. Like, I was going to be that too. And so I worked so hard to dispel the stereotypes that people were trying to place on me because of who my mother was.
2: Yeah. And then here's the light at the end of the tunnel. We're getting to that. At 16, you know, okay, I'm going to petition the courts. I'm going to get emancipated. What was that process like?
3: So when I was 16, I actually was in Canyon City, Colorado, which is a very small, like, country town near the Royal Gorge in Colorado, south of Colorado Springs. And it just was not a positive experience. I didn't have a whole lot of people there that I could relate to. I worked at the local Pizza Hut, so I had saved up some money. I had bought me a little jalopy, a little semi. You can see the ground from the floorboard, you know, it's kind of like a Flintstone car. But, you know, I was like, I was starting my plan of, like, I cannot continue to live in these different homes because I was not thriving, like, socially. And so there was one day something happened at school. Some kid put a pickaninny on a noose in my locker. And that just was like my straw. Like, I'm going to go to jail if I stay here, because now I'm very much vocal. I'm going to speak out for myself. I'm not going to tolerate the abuse and the aggression. I got to this place, like, I'm not dealing with this anymore. And so I drove from Canyon City to Colorado Springs on second gear because I didn't know how to drive a stick shift. And I called my caseworker at that time. And I says, I'm either going to live in my car or you're going to help me emancipate with the courts. And so I said, I'm not going back into another placement. So she, I stayed at a Motel 8. And so I was able to pay for that. And she helped me set the appointment with the judge so I can plead my case. And then he agreed to legally emancipate me.
2: Wow, that had to be a good day.
3: It was a great day. It was a great day. Looking back, I didn't realize how liberating that actually felt. Like, I had pretty much been independent most of my life, just kind of going through life. You know, I lived where they told me to live. I went to school where they told me I had to go to school. But to say, like, okay, you're 100%, like, there's no one overseeing you. There's no I just felt free. Like now I can make decisions that are my decisions, not because somebody in CPS is telling me this is what I have to do.

0: Yeah.
1: So it was very liberating.
0: Yeah. And you know, the good news is, as you told us, when you were, you know, diving through trash cans, getting those books, reading those books, even your mother, the one thing was getting those books and reading and reading and escaping through that.
1: Yeah.
0: And also becoming smart, you know, learning things from what you were reading. And so, of course, you ran track, you did wonderful things and were able to go to the University of Texas, and making that leap had to feel great.
1: It was my saving grace. I knew that, and I graduated valedictorian of my high school. You know, I was like, learning was so, I was so empowered by the word, right? This understanding how the world works. And I got all that from books. I was the nerdy kid that would sit in the library and read dictionaries. Like, if I, the more words I knew, the better I would understand everything else I'm reading. That's going to help me get to my next place. And so, I knew I could not go to college in Colorado because I felt like I had to get out of that environment. Like, I just need a new start. And so I applied, and I didn't have a lot of guidance going to college. I just knew I needed to go. So I found four colleges that I could afford the admission fees. One was Stanford, one was University of Texas, one was like Grambling University, and then Knox College, because I was looking to go and become a lawyer. And the first college that gave me my acceptance letter was UT. So I accepted. And I didn't know you could change your mind. So I figured, since I already told them I was going to come, that's where I'm going to come. And that's where I went.
0: And what was the college experience like for you?
1: It was pretty much the same, similar to high school. I did not stay in the dorms. I lived in an apartment off of campus. And so I was kind of like the cool freshman because I had an off-campus apartment. So, you know, all the kids wanted to hang out with me.
0: Yeah.
1: I worked a full-time job. I worked at a Stop and Go. So I worked graveyard shift. I took the max load that I was permitted to take. So my college experience was go to school, go to work. And that's what I did until, because I also paid for my college. So I got 1 year scholarship that my former school district had to pay for because that counselor did not submit all of my applications. So I went to the school board as a senior, and then my school district paid for my first year in college. So then after that, I had to either take out loans or I would also have to pay. And so I just worked, you know, 70, 80 hours a week. And then I went to school full time.
0: Wow. And then, but through all that, so did super well. And you got a degree in sociology?
1: Yes, in sociology. Yes, ma'am.
0: And then what's really cool about Soul Story that you're listening to is that you take that, and now we fast forward to today, and you're a principal. So education was the road for you. Did you know you were going to go through, you know, down the education path?
1: No, I wanted nothing to do with education. I wanted to be rich. So
0: I want to be rich.
1: All the books I read, those were rich people in some of those books. So, no, but I started off wanting to be a corporate attorney. That was, you know, I wanted to travel the world. You know, I didn't want children. I didn't want to be married. You know, I just wanted to live my best life. And when I graduated from UT, I moved to Atlanta and worked in the corporation, kind of like corporate behavior analysis. I would go into different businesses and analyze, you know, what's good and bad or whatever, and develop a plan for them. And so when I finally came back to Houston, that company moved me to Houston. Somehow, I just got tired of doing that. And then I got into working with juvenile, nonprofit organization that supports juvenile probation. And so I started seeing my brothers, like kids who were like my brothers. And I just like, I want to be the person that they can look up to, like I wanted to be for my siblings.
0: Coming up, Soul Singh tells us all about what it's like to go down that education road and realizing that this was where she was supposed to be and taking it all the way up to becoming a principal. That's next on The Flip Side.
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3: Sol Singh joins us on the show once again. And Sol, tell us about going from the corporate path to jumping into education.
4: That then led me into going to become a teacher. And I taught adaptive behavior, which are students with significant emotional behavior disorders. And that just became like where God wanted me to be. Like, as much as I try to run from it, like sometimes the universe puts you where you're supposed to be. And that's, I truly believe that's was my divine intervention to come into education.
3: Yeah.
4: And to be that voice that I probably needed, you know, the eyes and ears that someone I needed for me when I was younger. So I didn't feel like I was trying to figure everything on my own. I wanted to be that for someone else. And so I became a teacher and then moved into administration after I got my master's degree. And now I'm the principal of a therapeutic education program for students with significant mental health, emotional, and behavior challenges.
3: Wow. So for you, how rewarding is it to do what you do?
4: It is what keeps me coming here every day. Because I understand the impact of generational change. Like when you can change this one person's life, the future that you're also are changing, anyone they impact beyond that, you're also touching them. And I understand that my life, I was able to kind of change that generational curse for myself and my children and be an example for my siblings. And, you know, my younger brother has gone on and thrived and had a very nice and a rewarding military career, you know, his family, like, the things that I read about and I wanted for myself and for my siblings that was able to come to fruition because of the persistence of, like, I'm not going to allow the circumstances of my life to dictate my outcomes.
3: And you know, it's interesting because one of the things you said to us when you're in school and what you're looking at and how you're working hard to get there and do all the things you need to do is that you weren't even thinking about, oh, I'm not going to have kids. And then you have a family. So
4: yes, right? I do. And my kids are phenomenal. My son is a paramedic firefighter, so he saves lives every day. And then my daughter is in the financial industry. So, yeah, they will never understand the impact, like, my life. Like, even them talking to me now is like, that really happened, Mom? Because I worked so hard for them not to even have any of those curses on them.
3: Right. Right. Wow. And then, of course, too, you pour it into a book. So you decide you're going to write a book. Thank You for Smiling, which is just a great title. And the story behind that is a good one, too. So what made you decide that you were going to write the novel you did, the book? Because it's a story.
4: Yes. So I wrote that based on a student. I had a student, his name was Marco, and his teacher asked me to come to the classroom. It was like a team leadership class, and she was like, you know, can you talk to them a little bit about your story about resiliency? And so I shared a little bit with the students about my story, and at the end of my, you know, time with them, the student stood up and says, I want to read your story. Do you have a book? And I was like, no, I'm not writing that. And so then he started banging on the desk, write a book.

0: write a book, and I do not believe in lying at all. So just to kind of shut him up, I was like, okay, I'll write the book. And literally after that day, every single day, he would come up to me, hey, Ms. Singh, what chapter are you on? Have you started writing your book? So he inadvertently became my writing accountability partner. So it pushed me to write my book, and I'm so grateful that it did, because what I did not realize in the process of writing the book, that it actually became my healer. Like, it healed me. It helped me to kind of have an outer body experience and looking back at my younger self, and to really love and appreciate the journey that little soul went through. Like, when you're in survival mode and you're just trying to make it day to day, you don't appreciate all that takes for you to survive. And so as an adult, looking back at my younger self, I was just in awe of all that my younger version experienced in order to be here, because the path was really dire, right? I was expected to also be a prostitute. I was expected to have, you know, children and, you know, out of wedlock and all these things, and on welfare. Like, I was expected to be just like her. And I'm blessed after I wrote this story to see, wow, like, that little soul was a pretty awesome kid. To learn to love that person is the power of the book for me.
1: Yes. And it is such a great book, which, of course, I want to tell everyone, get it, Amazon, Barnes & Noble. I mean, seriously. And there's a story behind Thank You for Smiling. Tell us that story, because that was powerful for you.
0: Yeah. So that was my sixth grade teacher. Her name was Mrs. Cotman. And I was in a gifted and talented class, which was kind of an anomaly, because when you see foster care, they automatically assume like you're a struggling learner. But I wasn't. I was very astute and very studious. And so I was in a gifted and talented class, but I was a kid that always sat in the very back of the classroom. Like, I didn't need a teacher to teach me. Just tell me what you want me to do and leave me alone. And Ms. Cotman understood that to a degree, but, you know, she still would try to get me to join groups and all these things. I just didn't socialize with kids. Their worlds were so juvenile to me, like, I could not relate to them. So I just stayed to myself. And so it was actually a math class. And so we had the math textbook, and I had my own book in front of the book. So I was reading a book in front of my textbook. So it looked like I was doing math, but I was really reading my book. I thought I was being slick, but obviously I wasn't, because at some point Ms. Cotman walks by my desk, and she just put the note that said, "Thank you for smiling." And I remember, like, having a very, like, emotional response to that note. And I could not understand why. I was a little annoyed. Like, why are you paying attention to me? Why are you looking at me? Like, leave me alone, kind of thing. But what I realized later, because I still have that note, that note in that moment, I was seen for nothing other than just being a person.
1: Wow.
0: So it was like she gave me my humanity in that moment with that note. And so every time, and I'm sorry, I'm getting emotional, just the impact that I realize every time I talk about it. So every time I've crossed the stage from my high school diploma to my bachelor's to my master's degrees, anytime I've crossed the stage, I keep that note right tucked right near my chest and my heart, because it reminds me that I mattered to somebody enough to pour even that little note into me. And if I can pour a little note into other people, then hopefully their journeys don't have to be as hard.
1: Wow, what a full circle moment for you too. And here you go into a field where you're helping people, where you're being that voice and being the person that can lift up those that are discarded or labeled or have all kinds of different things that could be in their background. So watching that and hearing your story is so, so powerful. When people hear this conversation and when people get your book, what do you hope that they take away, Sol?
0: That there is one power in the word, right? Like, reading and connecting to humanity through words is very, very powerful. But also, like, nobody has to accept the circumstances of their life. Like, if you don't like where your life is at right now, what's going on in your life, like, you truly do have the power and to make a change in your own life. And I think that's what Ms. Cotman gave me. So after she gave me that note, and I

0: remember it being at recess. She, you know, and I didn't play. She stood next to me, and all she said was like, "Soul, you have the power to write your own ticket in this world." And I, at that time, I was 12. I didn't really understand what that means, but I understand it now. Like, your life is your responsibility. Like, when you get control over your own life, you can't blame my past. I can't blame who your parents are. Like, how you show up right now is 100% on you. And you have the power to show up in the absolute best possible way if you just keep pushing forward and believing.
1: Wow.
0: I tell my students and my staff, like, all of us have had a day where we're like, oh, this is the worst day of my life. This is the worst day of my life, right? Whatever's gone on, it's the worst day. But if you wake up the next day, you just beat your worst day. So just like scars heal, pain heals, but you have to keep pushing forward and believing that you deserve a better opportunity than what life has already presented to you. That's what I hope. Like, life is really what you choose to make it. And so if you're happy right now, it's because you choose to be happy. If you're in a situation and you're unhappy, you have the power to change that. But you have to want to.
1: Wow, what a powerful place to end this. What a powerful statement, for sure. Soul Singh, truly you are an amazing American. Thank you for sharing with us.
0: Thank you so much, Kay, for having me on. I appreciate you.
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0: Still waiting. I'm Paul Stevens, Fox News. President Trump has reportedly responded to a peace deal that U.S. and Iranian negotiators reached last week.
1: Reports indicate President Trump is holding the line in negotiations with Iran, demanding several amendments to the proposed agreement during a Situation Room meeting late last week. Now, the president spoke with Fox News over the weekend, indicating the United States is very close to a good deal. President Trump making clear the military option remains on the table if Iran doesn't sign his deal. Secretary of War Pete Hegseth traveled to Singapore, where he echoed President Trump's desire to reach an agreement with Iran, adding that the U.S. military capabilities are the most powerful incentive for Iran to give up its nuclear ambitions.
0: And that's Fox's Trey Yingston, Tel Aviv. Meantime, Israeli troops capturing a strategic mountain topped with a crusader-built castle in southern Lebanon. This, they say, in the deepest incursion to the country in more than a quarter century by Israeli forces. Protests, meantime, continue outside an ICE facility in New Jersey, where protesters say detainees are holding a hunger strike over poor living conditions.
2: State officials say protesters started breaching into the zone set up for law enforcement, pressing up against those police barricades and shields. Police had to disperse the crowd using tear gas and flashbang grenades. Authorities accused some people of starting a fire on the streets. The New Jersey Attorney General's office says some protesters Saturday evening also refused to follow orders to make way for cars driving employees out of Delaney Hall. They say most people gathered outside complied with the state police's request to clear a pathway. A limited number did not comply and took dangerous actions, including deploying fireworks and throwing gas canisters at law enforcement.
0: And that is Fox's Madeline Rivera. 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

0: Very tight security in New York City today for the annual Israel Day Parade.
1: The 78th Israel Day Parade will feature floats and marching bands on the city's famed Fifth Avenue. At a security briefing, NYPD Commissioner Jessica Tisch, an honorary parade grand marshal, noted the heightened threat environment.
2: To be blunt, we are not messing around with security at this year's parade.
1: Mayor Zohran Mamdani will not attend, reiterating a campaign pledge.
3: And I also said on that same campaign that I would have a responsibility as the mayor of the city to ensure the safety and security of each and every New Yorker. And I don't believe that my presence as the mayor should determine whether or not a New Yorker is safe or secure.
1: This year's parade theme is Proud Americans, Proud Zionists. In New York City, Tanya J. Powers, Fox News.
0: And there's an app now available for parents who want to manage their child's Trump account.
4: Treasury Secretary Scott Bessent says Trump accounts are the most important government benefit for young people since the GI Bill. Announcing an app now available on Google and Apple platforms for parents to manage the investment accounts. Parents can begin contributing to the accounts beginning on July 4th. And for children born between 2025 and 2028, the federal government is contributing a one-time $1,000 seed investment. Any adult can contribute as much as $5,000 a year. State and local governments and nonprofit organizations can also make contributions. As of last week, nearly 6 million accounts had been created. At the White House, Jared Halpern, Fox News.
0: Organizers announcing Saturday that President Trump will now head a celebration of America's 250th anniversary called the Great American State Fair. The event has faced challenges with several musical guests backing out, due in part to its connections to the president. The event set to kick off June 25th on the National Mall in D.C. I'm Paul Stevens. This is Fox News.
5: Thank you so much. Have a great day.
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7: Triple Talk WMKT weather forecast.
8: We have sunny blue skies today as highs will reach the low 70s. There are some calm winds tonight as temperatures will drop to the upper 40s. We have clear skies tonight. Then tomorrow, sunny blue skies to start the work week. We'll have a high in the upper 70s. Clear on Monday night and on Tuesday, sunshine and a high back in the upper 70s. And we'll even hit 80s later on this coming week. That is your latest weather forecast on 102.3, 103.3 FM, 1270 AM, Triple Talk, WMKT.
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10: From Fox News in Washington, we begin with a look at some of today's top stories. President Trump has reportedly sent a new, tougher proposal back to Iran as negotiations continue. Secretary of War Pete Hegseth says Iranian negotiators are, quote, coming in our direction, but the U.S. forces are prepared to re-engage if necessary. Hegseth making those remarks at the Asia Defense Summit in Singapore Saturday. In Washington state, authorities say they've recovered all remaining bodies of workers killed after a chemical tank ruptured Tuesday. 11 people now confirmed dead. Several more workers were injured. The EPA says there's no immediate threat to the surrounding community from that leak. Newark's mayor announcing a mandatory 9 p.m. to 6 a.m. curfew within a half-mile radius of the Delaney Hall ICE Detention Center in New Jersey, following days of protests that have sometimes turned violent. We begin with White House reaction to that unrest from Fox News correspondent Alex Hogan. Hello, Alex.
11: Good morning, Shannon. So new clashes between protesters and law enforcement outside the Delaney Hall Immigration Detention Facility in Newark, New Jersey. Some anti-ICE protests turning violent with a group of people charging officers, setting fire to the streets, and police deploying tear gas.
12: New Jersey Governor Mike DeShero this weekend urging protesters to turn down the temperature and protest peacefully and called on the Department of Homeland Security to improve conditions at the facility.
13: Restore visitation for families.

0: Iran is going to agree to any significant, certainly they're not going to agree to completely dismantle their nuclear program. Why would they? They're stronger today than they were before the war started.
1: Former Secretary of State Mike Pompeo says backing off now would be of no benefit.
2: We've put an enormous amount of pain on their economy. We've taken down their ballistic missile capabilities. Hamas and Hezbollah are on their back foot as well. We need to continue this effort to make sure that all the hard work and the loss of American lives that has happened is worthy of the outcome.
3: The Commerce Department releasing new data this week showing that inflation increased at its fastest pace in 3 years in April, driven by higher energy prices, driven by the war in Iran. The data also shows that prices for things like gasoline, groceries, and electricity are also on the rise. Shannon.
4: All right, Alex Hogan from the White House. Alex, thank you very much. And joining us also from the White House now is the National Economic Council Director, Kevin Hassett. Welcome back to the show. Good to have you.
5: Thanks, Jenny. Great to be here.
4: Okay, so you know how people are feeling. Our polling shows it from Fox News and beyond. So let's talk about how we sum up the recent data. Politico says this: inflation is running hotter than at any point since Trump's return to office. The economy grew much more slowly through the first 3 months of this year than previously assumed. Measures of personal income are falling, and consumer sentiment has plummeted below even the historic lows recorded during the pandemic and post-COVID-19 inflation surge. I want to work through some of those things individually, but first of all, the overall vibe. When can you tell Americans that things are actually going to get better?
5: Right. Well, first of all, it's absolutely true that energy prices are high, and that affects the top line consumer price index and PCE, something that the Fed looks at. But if you dig down and look at what's happening to everything else, then you're not seeing a lot of feed through from the high energy prices to everything else. And so right now, if you go to the Cleveland Fed, they have a real time estimate of what inflation is going to be right now, this month. And they're saying that core is going to be 0.23, which is just about the Fed's target. And literally half of what it was most of the time under Joe Biden. And so for sure there's a short-term disruption with energy prices, but you know, it's core inflation isn't taking off, and that's the history of what we've seen before, which is why in fact at the Fed they look at core, not top line, because they know that energy prices tend to bop up and down. The next thing is that incomes, real incomes, are soaring. If you look at real wage data, then the typical American family has gained about $3,000 since President Trump took office, after losing after inflation more than $3,000 under Joe Biden. And so we've got, you know, smoothing through the ups and downs, even with the higher price of energy, real incomes on the rise. And for construction workers, for manufacturing workers, for mining workers, the numbers are really astonishing. For mining workers, their real incomes this year are up $7,000 per year.
4: Okay, so you talk about growing wages, but the Bureau of Labor Statistics, according to their data, inflation is now outpacing wage growth. So if people are making more money but things are costing more, how do you answer that question and that concern?
5: That's a technical matter. It's the personal income report that came out last week that said that it was slightly negative. But personal income includes lots of things like transfers and food stamps and things that we have been reducing as part of our effort to make government leaner and meaner. And so the best measure right now is to look at the wage data. That's by far the best measure. And the real wage data are showing big increases right now.
4: Okay, so we know for people that gas, as you talk about, I mean, that energy situation ripples through everything else and how much we pay for everything else. Moody's Analytics says that the average household has paid an additional $450 in fuel-related costs since the conflict with Iran began. We've got polling on this, too. 86% of Americans tell us that gas prices are a problem for their family. That includes 51%, a majority of Americans who say it is a major problem for them. So as people are being told, hold on, things are going to get better, the reality for them is pretty tough. So what's a timeline on improving prices at the pump?
5: Right. Look, so one of the things that's happening right now, and I'm really glad you asked this question, is that, you know, we have ongoing negotiations. There are already a lot more ships getting through the straits than we're getting through before. And the boats go about 300 nautical miles per day. And so when you leave the straits, then you can get to Pakistan almost right away. You can get to India almost right away. You can get to Korea, Singapore a little bit faster. But the point is, those are the places where the refineries had to shut down because they didn't have oil. And that's why diesel prices went through the roof and jet fuel prices went through the roof. And what happened with U.S. Refineries is when they saw how much money they could make with diesel and with jet fuel, then they changed what they refined and refined less gasoline and more of the other stuff, which was so costly. It's soon as the oil lands in Asia, then we expect those prices to reverse and gasoline production in the U.S. to go up. And so I think I've seen some forecasts of how bad it could be, how long it could take, but I think they're really underestimating sort of the chain of events that's going to happen, because the boats actually are ready.

0: be leaving and headed to Asia and making it so those refineries are going back towards 100% production.
1: Well, in the meantime, a couple of measures of consumer confidence this week show that people are pessimistic about how things are going. University of Michigan is one of them. I know there's another you prefer. They're both showing that there is growing concern there. People feel, our polling shows too, that their personal situation is not going well, and they blame President Trump's policies. So how do you change those minds, especially in a midterm year where those issues are real life for people, but they're also real life for the politicians who have to face the voters?
0: Well, first of all, the Michigan survey is no longer has anything to do with the economy or economic sentiment. It's just a place where Democrats get to register how angry they are at President Trump. You know, they were over 100% polling for Joe Biden at the sort of deepest, darkest stagflation. Right now, they're all the way down to 30%, which is like the lowest Democrat sentiment ever. That's what's dragging the number down. The bottom line is that in the end, the literature shows that what people do when they're going to a midterm is they look at their pockets. Mm-hmm. They feel like, are my income higher? Is my job safe? So think about it. Initial claims for unemployment insurance have been about at the lowest they've been since the 1960s, which means that people aren't losing their jobs. Real incomes are going up. And so those are the kind of things that historically have led elections, not sentiment surveys from a bunch of liberals at the University of Michigan.
1: Okay, let's start credit card debt, though, because that's another issue. Wall Street Journal says in the first quarter of this year, the percentage of credit card balances that were at least 90 days delinquent rose to 13.12%, according to data released in May by the Federal Reserve Bank of New York. That's the highest level in 15 years and the most since the period following the 2008 financial crisis. Mm-hmm. People say they're using those cards to get through necessities because they can't afford what's going on. So your message to them?
0: Right. Well, we talk to the CEOs of the credit card companies all the time, and we do see some increased stress, like the numbers that the Wall Street Journal quotes. But for the most part, the delinquency is different from defaults, and there's not any kind of threat, financial threat, to the credit card companies that they don't feel like that they're heading towards default scenarios. It's just that people are taking a little bit longer. One of the reasons is that people are spending more on gas, but they're also spending more on everything else, not just groceries, but restaurants and so on. And I think that that's a sign that you would see when people are optimistic about the future. So generally what we see when people are worried they're going to lose their job, which they shouldn't be, because in initial claims for unemployment insurance, about the lowest they've ever been. When they're worried they're going to lose their job, that's when they stop spending like crazy and start saving money, because they're worried they might not have to pay, they might have the money for their paying their rent. And so what we're seeing right now is spending based on optimism about the future. And if you consider how big the boom is going to be, like right now, Atlanta Fed's GDP now is about a 4% growth for the current quarter. If you look at how big the boom will be when the straits open, then it's reasonable for people to be optimistic.
1: Well, we hope there is reason for optimism with the strait and beyond. Director Hassett, always good to have you. Thanks for your time.
0: Great to be here, Sam.
1: All right, coming up, as we await a response from Iran to the president's tough new proposal, we're going to get bipartisan analysis from two senators on the Foreign Relations Committee, Chris Coons and Bill Hagerty. They're next.

0: This report is sponsored by IBM. As AI transforms how work gets done, a new IBM CEO study finds success will depend on how quickly organizations redesign their workforce. CEOs agree, people are the priority. 83% of CEOs say AI success depends more on people's adoption than the technology. But many organizations are still struggling to redesign roles, build new skills, and rethink how teams collaborate. This gap is already showing up in the workplace. CEOs say only 25% of employees are using AI as part of their jobs, even though 86% believe their workforce have the skills to collaborate with AI. Looking ahead, CEOs expect the impact on jobs to accelerate. By 2028, 29% of employees may need reskilling for different roles, while 59% will likely require upskilling to perform their current roles more effectively. The findings suggest the real challenge isn't just adopting AI, it's aligning jobs, skills, and ways of working with the speed of AI transformation. To learn more, visit ibm.com/IBV.
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2: In the 1970s and 80s, one of the most successful songwriting duos was Elton John and Bernie Taupin. 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
3: He writes the lyrics first and gives them to me, and then I write the songs to them. In the old days, I would slice bits of verses out.

0: things here and there. It's not so bad now, but it's always been lyrics first. Very, very rarely has I have sometimes suggested a title for a song or maybe a melody, but Don't Go Breaking My Heart is the only one I can think of. And I enjoy that process. People say, you know, why don't you write your own lyrics? Well, I don't really want to. I enjoy writing with Bernie. I love it. And it's a magical, and he's one of my dearest friends, and I love him so much. But why would I want to change something that gives me so much pleasure?
1: 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It's the audio archives of Fox News Talk.
2: Very simple. Iran cannot have a nuclear weapon. I'm doing that for the world. I'm not doing it just for us.
3: That's the president at the White House cabinet meeting Wednesday. He says that is the goal driving this entire conflict. So let's get reaction from both sides of the aisle. First up, Democrat Senator Chris Coons. He sits on the Senate Foreign Relations Committee. Senator, welcome back. Good to have you with us today.
4: Great to be on with you, Shannon.
3: Okay, so we know the president has sent back the reporting as a tougher new proposal with Iran, but here's what he's outlined so far. No nuke weapon for them ever. Beyond his presidency, the strait reopened, no tolls or restrictions, all the mines removed, nuclear dust unearthed by us and destroyed, no money exchanges hands until further notice. Is that a deal you could take?
4: Look, if that's the actual deal, he was able to secure a permanent bar on any nuclear enrichment by Iran, and we get visibility and control into their nuclear program and reopen the Strait of Hormuz with no control by Iran ever. That's a positive step forward, but I don't expect him to be able to achieve that. Frankly, Iran is stronger than they were 90 days ago before this war because they've used their cheap and lethal drones not just to close the Strait of Hormuz, but to attack our partners and allies in the region, harming oil and gas infrastructure, hitting our embassies and bases. And we need a stronger, better answer to Iran's ability to close the Strait of Hormuz at will.
3: Do you think this is a bit of a Rorschach test? Because you had Admiral Cooper up testifying on the Hill. You hear what the president says, the decimation of their Navy, of their Air Force, of their missile programs, which, by the way, they weren't honest with us about just how far those would reach. They were refusing to negotiate about them. I mean, to say that they're in a better position, certainly not from a military standpoint.
4: Well, I'll agree that their traditional Navy is all sunk, and many of their ballistic missile launchers have been hit. And we've launched tens of billions of dollars of munitions at Iran, killing thousands of people. But their ability to use cheap and lethal drones that they are the world leader at to hit us and our allies and impose costs on us is undiminished. And recent public accounting suggests that a majority of their ballistic missiles are still intact. So frankly, it hasn't been the complete success the president and secretary are saying. And a strategy forward to get out of this is going to require us to deal with those drones. Look, Ukraine, Shannon, has proven that they can make cheap and effective drones and drone interceptors in garages and basements. So while we can use our technological superiority to bomb big factories in Iran, we're not going to be able to stop them from having the power to use their mines to close the Strait of Hormuz and their drones to track us and our allies. We're going to need a tough deal to actually address this new capability that Iran has demonstrated in this war.
3: If they won't come to the table, do you think there's a point that you would say kinetic action is the answer moving forward? Because we know that they have been shady on some of the things that they've agreed to in the past. And what we're hearing out of their chief negotiator this morning, he's saying they're going to have no agreement unless the nation's rights are completely secured and they won't believe the enemy's promises. I'm assuming, meaning us.
4: Well, look, one of the mistakes President Trump made at the outset was to announce that this was a war of regime change. The Iranians have never taken all the actions that they have in the last 90 days because they were holding them in reserve. And so when President Trump announced we were going to kill the Ayatollah and did, we've now got Ayatollah 2.0 and a more aggressive and less trusting IRGC, if that's possible.
3: So do you think
4: this
3: we can get to a deal
4: regime
3: with them then?
4: I don't disagree with that.
3: Are we going to have to move beyond the diplomacy issue?
4: Well, simply launching more and more and more strikes at Iran have limits. We're not succeeding in overthrowing this regime just by attacking them more and more. And we are paying the cost. In this last week that I've been at home in Delaware, the number one thing I hear from Delawareans is about the cost of gas and groceries, healthcare and housing. You just had Kevin Hassett on. Boy, things are really sunny in his America, but what I'm hearing about is real concerns about the rising costs that we're facing and how we're going to get out of this. That requires reopening the Strait of Hormuz.
3: Yeah, and we'll see. We know the president has said reportedly a tough new deal back to them. We'll see if they come to the table. Meantime, I want to look backwards a little bit because

0: As you were co-chair of President Trump, or President Biden, certainly not President Trump's, President Biden's national reelection bid, and we're hearing a lot from Dr. Jill Biden, the first former first lady this morning, about all kinds of things that are included in her new book. Now, one of your Democrat colleagues over on the House side, Adam Smith, says he is angry that essentially you and other Democrats were sent out there to defend President Biden when he wasn't in shape to run again. Here is what Adam Smith said this week.
1: We had to try and defend it, you know, which undermined our credibility as individuals and our credibility as a party. So it really weakened us in 2024. They should have seen it. They just should have seen it. And the only thing I want to hear from Jill Biden is, I'm sorry. We should have said something, sir.
0: Do you want an apology?
2: What I want an apology for is the cost the average American are facing. Look, I was with Joe Biden yesterday at a Memorial Day event here in Delaware. And look, Shannon, what I've seen on Fox is running just one sentence. But what Jill Biden has said in her interviews is she was worried about what was happening during that debate because she'd never seen anything like that before or after. Yes, he was slowing down. President Trump's about to turn 80 as well. What I'm concerned about is our current president is falling asleep in cabinet meetings and rage tweeting at 2 a.m.
0: Hold on a second.
2: And is distracted by his focus on a billion-dollar ballroom and a $1.8 billion slush fund not winning the war in Iran.
0: We're talking about what the former first lady said or didn't say.
2: We're talking about something two years ago, not what's happening now.
0: But to that point, here's what National Review says this. If you're a Democrat and you're angry that Donald Trump is actually the president and serving a second term, Jill Biden has a heck of a lot to do with that and how you ended up in this situation right now. They call her the architect of this, the second term of President Trump.
2: Look, a lot of what drove the election in 24 was costs, was the way that folks were mad about their costs. And the farther in the rearview mirror Joe Biden gets, the better he looks, as Donald Trump is now the least popular president in modern history. Trump's standing in Fox polls on immigration, the economy, and costs are collapsing.
0: Again, a lot of
2: and
0: folks
2: we need
0: think,
2: an answer to those
0: A lot
2: questions.
0: Of folks think you wouldn't have him had this Biden presidency in the second run for it, and those who argue that he was up for it had not pressed his heart. Okay, I want to make sure that we get to something else. This is on a favorite topic of mine, which is college football and college sports. You've got the Protect College Sports Act. By the way, 90 days to the first college football game, and yes, I'm counting. This new College Sports Act would say that athletes can transfer only once without penalty, that eligibility maxes out at 5 years, and schools can't hire away a coach during that sports season. There's some pushback from those who say this helps the NCAA, it doesn't help athletes. What are you hoping to accomplish?
2: Look, Shannon, I'm proud to be an original co-sponsor of this bill, along with Senators Cruz and Cantwell. They achieved a tough bipartisan compromise. It protects student athletes, their scholarships, their health care, their ability to earn what they deserve through NIL rights, name, image, and likeness. But it also makes the changes you just talked about to eligibility, to the transfer portal, to coaches abandoning their teams right before playoffs. Everybody who is a college sports fan knows that it's in chaos right now, and we're at risk of losing all of college sports, Olympic sports, D2 and D3, because of the arms race and how much is being spent. This is a reasonable compromise, and I hope that my colleagues will take it up and send it to the president's desk.
0: Well, I'll be tracking it very closely tomorrow, 89 days until the first game, and I know it's not just about football. Senator Coons, thank you very much.
2: Thank you, Shannon.
0: All right, let's talk to the other side of the aisle. GOP Senator Bill Hagerty from Tennessee, two on the Senate Foreign Relations Committee. Okay, I want to go back to where we started. Senator, welcome. With respect to Iran, there are those arguing that we should not make a deal with them. Mark Thiessen is among them, writing over at the Washington Post, that even a good deal would let Iran off the mat, give it a financial lifeline, and thus a pathway to ultimately reconstituting what President Trump has destroyed. He goes on to say, listen, we'd be better off using our military to destroy what's left of Iran's military, open the Strait of Hormuz by force, and do some other things. What do you think? Make a deal or more kinetic action?
3: Well, I was just on the phone early this morning with senior administration officials. I think that they have all the time in the world, if you think about it, because they have absolutely devastated the Iranian Navy, the Iranian Air Force. We have complete control over the skies. They've devastated their defense industrial base. The nuclear program, as it were, is in the bottom of a mountain right now. And if you think about it, you've got a population of 90 million people, highly educated people that have been shut off from most of the world. Their internet has been shut down for most of 2026. You've got severe economic pressure that's undergoing, that the economy is undergoing right now in Iran. They're now printing 10 million rial notes, Shannon. There is a tremendous amount of pressure on the regime right now. the regime is fairly discontent.

0: discombobulated, as you know. That's why it's taken so long to negotiate anything. But President Trump has been clear. He wants this decision to be made by the Iranian people in terms of who will lead that country. I think we need to have an opportunity to see if we can get to a deal. And hopefully, what we see is a resurrection of a country that has great economic potential. We see great interest from other nations in the region who want to help rebuild Iran to something much different than what it has been the past 47 years. So I'm looking at this with a sense of optimism, knowing that President Trump is a great deal maker. He's not going to take a bad deal, but we may be able to put something in place that will absolutely help resurrect Iran and put them in a position where they can never have a nuclear weapon. If you think about what they have done just recently, President Trump has been very clear about this. He's not going to allow them to have a nuclear weapon. And if you see what they've done to their neighbors in the region, think what they would do if they had the capacity to use nuclear arsenal. In that regard, I think it's clear.
1: Does that get to, though, Senator Coons' point that they are able to wreak a lot of havoc with the drones that they have, the capabilities that they do still have left?
0: They have tried to do that, but I want to go back to the points I just made. Their economy is in a shambles. They don't have any significant military capabilities. What they've played is the one card we have always known they had, and that's the Strait of Hormuz. We're focused on that right now. We're getting it open right now. There are multiple ways to do this, but I think what President Trump is trying to allow to happen is for diplomacy to work, for us to not have to completely demolish the economy of Iran, but leave that country in a position to rebuild itself. I think we're close. Every sense I get is that we are, and I think this needs to be made very, very clearly. Whatever the deal may be, it's going to be a performance-oriented deal with real checkpoints. This isn't going to be like the JCPOA, where the Obama administration just used American dollars, used you know, billions of dollars of cash and millions and tens of millions of dollars of pallets of cash to send over to bribe the Iranians. What this will be is clear performance. They're going to have to perform to get any sort of relief, and President Trump is going to make that very clear. That's why he always maintains leverage, and I think that's what we'll see out of any deal that comes forward.
1: Okay, in the meantime, there are growing concerns about the stockpiles of weapons, military equipment, those kinds of things that we have and the availability of them. This is actually something I talked to President Biden about during his administration. There were worries about this. Now we've got Ukraine, Russia. We've got, as you well know, having served in the Indo-Pacific region as an ambassador, real concerns about China and Taiwan. Here's what we're being told about stockpile deficits, and this is an analysis that appears over at the Center for Strategic and International Studies, that it will take many years to replace these kinds of things, Tomahawks, THAAD missile defense systems, and Patriot missiles, several years to replace these SM-3, SM-6 ship-launched interceptors, and months to replace joint air-to-surface standoff missiles and precision strike missiles. Do you worry about that, especially knowing what you know about China and its ambitions with regard to Taiwan, where we're not fulfilling all of the weapons orders that they've put in with us?
0: Well, I'd say this. President Trump has certainly done more to fulfill those weapon orders, both in the first administration and in the second administration, than either of his two predecessors did to fulfill our obligations to Taiwan. That point needs to be made very clearly. In terms of the Weapons Council, of course, we're constantly following this and tracking this. The lead time for some of these more sophisticated technologies is enormous. But if you think about what Steve Feinberg and the team at, Steve is the Deputy Secretary of Defense, a great business person and someone I've known for years. Steve, the team there are looking at new and novel ways to use new technologies to continue to stay at the cutting edge of modern defense. And so I'm confident that we're going to be able to maintain our edge, that we're going to be able to extend our edge. If you look at what we're doing with respect to artificial intelligence, if you look at the new technologies that are being developed, it's right here at home in America. I think we're going to continue to maintain that lead. What we're going to see, though, is a shift to more a different mix, more new technologies, more technologies that will be effective in the modern warfare region.
1: All right, I want to talk about Capitol Hill and reports that there are tensions between the White House, between Senate Republicans over a number of things, including the president endorsing against two sitting senators, GOP senators, who now have lost their bids to move forward. This new DOJ anti-weaponization fund, the inability to get the Save America Act passed, new funding requests related to the White House ballroom, and talks that there are, you know, you guys are at a loggerheads over some things. I mean, the Senate left town without passing the reconciliation package we thought was coming, in part, we're told, because of these tensions. How would you describe the relationship?
0: Well, we're coming back to town tomorrow, Shannon. In fact, I'm heading back shortly after this interview. We're coming back to deal with the most fundamental problem that we've got, and that is the fact that the Democrats shut down the Department of Homeland Security. They don't want any sort of border enforcement. They don't want law enforcement in America, and we have to get that funded. The issues that you raised, of course, have been, you know, issues that have been added on to the pressure to get this done, but we need to remember the fundamentals. Senator Thune, our leader, is bringing us back in to make certain that we refocus and get the Department of Homeland Security fully funded, and certainly Customs and Border Patrol and our ICE agents taken care of, so the Democrats can't attack them anymore. We're going to fund them beyond President Trump's term. So

0: they stop becoming a political football and are allowed to do their job to make our nation more safe. With respect to the other items, I think we're going to be able to navigate that. There are discussions underway right now between our Republican conference and the White House to get to something that's going to work. I think there were just more details and more questions last week that needed to be resolved. Those conversations have been taking place this week, and I'm looking forward to seeing the details this coming week, but I think we're going to get right back onto this reconciliation package. Again, we would not be here were it not for the obstructionism of the Democrat Party. Chuck Schumer and the Democrats seem to want to create chaos at every turn, and it's our obligation to try to fix that.
1: Well, a long list for you when you return. We look forward to seeing you back here and following that progress. Safe travel, Senator.
0: Thank you,
1: Thanks
0: Shannon.
1: Always for your time.
0: Thank you very much.
1: Coming up, more of this. Yeah, we're going to take a closer look at days and nights of clashes. This is outside a Northeast ICE facility. Yep, right here on U.S. soil.

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2: Please be aware, our area waters have tested positive for invasive species. 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They reproduce rapidly and can lay up to 1,000 eggs a year. It's imperative that we keep them from spreading to other waters in our area. Always remember to trash unused bait when you return to shore. Spread the word, not the crayfish.
1: The buzz surrounding the recent Michigan Natural Resources Commission's new deer hunting regulations won't stop for a long time. The push to limit the harvest of bucks and put more emphasis on harvesting does to manage the deer population has both friends and foes. NRC Chair Becky Humphreys reads between the lines for us on the emphasis.
3: Most of our expertise comes in wildlife management, and what we're really talking about is changing hunter attitudes.
4: We believe that this facility should be closed. It should not exist. It should not have been allowed to open in the first place.
1: A lot of hunters don't like
5: it. It shows that
1: this
5: radical left Democrat party, when they decide to go out and protest detention center or housing, rapists, child predators, murderers, drug dealers.
6: Maybe aside from Senator Cory Booker and Homeland Security Secretary Mark Wayne Mullen on the days and nights of protests outside the Delaney Hall, New Jersey ICE detention facility. It turned violent again last
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8: We have sunny blue skies today as highs will reach the low 70s. There are some calm winds tonight as temperatures will drop to the upper 40s. We have clear skies tonight. Then tomorrow, sunny blue skies to start the work week. We'll have a high in the upper 70s. Clear on Monday night. And on Tuesday, sunshine and a high back in the upper 70s. And we'll even hit 80s later on this coming week. That is your latest weather forecast on 1023, 1033 FM, 1270 AM, Triple Talk, WMKT.
9: Fox News, I'm Deborah Valentine. President Trump is speaking from the White House tonight on a potential peace deal with Iran.
10: I'm in no hurry. I'd like to say I'm in a hurry because, you know, gasoline prices are going to come tumbling down. But if you're going to be in a hurry, you're not going to make a good deal. And slowly but surely, we're getting, I think, what we want. And if we don't get what we want, we're going to end it a different way.
9: Any ICE protesters continue outside of New Jersey's Delaney Hall. ICE detention barricaded, protected zones that were established. Governor Mikey Sherrill, though, is continuing to call for the center's closure.
11: They have not been running this facility.

0: really well. They've not been running it competently. They have been increasing tensions in a way that's not helpful to public safety.
1: Six people who ended up clashing with police at Delaney Hall in Newark, New Jersey last night were arrested on Friday night.
0: America's listening to Fox News.
2: Was an episode defined by the administration's vindictiveness, and he was released on that basis. You think back to Minnesota and the events there and people standing up again and saying, don't do it. It's the administration has become overly aggressive. It's okay to go after criminals. You just heard what Mark Wayne Mullen was saying. Everybody's, yeah, get rapists and criminals off the streets. We're for it. But when you start going after people who have been long-term residents of the United States, people who are dreamers, I think there's a sense, you know, in these detention centers where they're forcing people to sign things allegedly to agree to leave the country, people feel like this is an authoritarian excess.
3: Oh, okay. Well, and certainly they're showing up and protesting. Here's what Governor Mikey Sherrill said a couple of days ago. She said an increased ICE surge in the area outside Delaney Hall is a threat to public safety. So the ICE agents showing up, she went on from there asking everybody to be peaceful. But then once the New Jersey State Police took over, they had another explosion last night of people. She said this overnight. Saturday night, masked individuals at Delaney Hall attacked the barrier in the protected protest area and began aggressive and dangerous actions against Newark and New Jersey State Police, throwing projectiles, using the barriers as weapons, lighting tires on fires in the street. The attorney general up there in New Jersey said, you know, even tougher things about that it's just not safe, Mark. And so that those weren't ICE agents they were protesting.
4: Well, and it's really interesting now. This has been something that the Trump administration has been imploring for help from these local officials, you know, from Minneapolis to New Jersey and beyond. They just want help from local law enforcement, if only to let them do their own job. But now the fact that Democratic states, their law enforcement officials are being kind of targeted themselves, you know, this is kind of the situation that the Trump administration has been worried about from day one. So this obviously still has a lot more legs to go. But the fact that at least local law enforcement is participating, that they're, you know, on the ground, that's a good step. But clearly this is still out of hand.
3: Well, and Francesca, we know that that facility was open during the Obama years. And I'm not saying there weren't any protests. I'm sure that there were. But the media covers them, you know, in a different way now.
5: I mean, this presents a critical, what you could call, first test for Mikey Sherrill in New Jersey, but also for Mark Wayne Mullen. And picking up on, I think, things that both Juan and Mark just said, you don't want this to develop into a situation like what happened in Minnesota. That led to the shakeup in the Border Patrol, but also eventually in the Department of Homeland Security as well. And Mark Wayne Mullen, he just got there.
3: Well, Michael?
6: Well, looking at it through a political lens, I think the Democrats believe that they're having a boost in voter enthusiasm. The midterms are coming soon. But when you really look at the screen and see what these people are asking for, it's essentially a variation on defund ICE, close the facility. And so while the Democrats are trying to turn this into an advantage, I think it'll eventually detract if all the American people hear from the Democratic Party is, we want to protect those who are able to come into the country under Joe Biden's open border policy. And I don't think that's going to sell at the end of the day.
3: Well, we got a lot more politics to talk with the panel, so stick around because voters are going to the polls in high-profile races all across the country this week. We're going to take you live into the field for some updates and then break it down next.

0: I love this place. I've been surfing here since I was a kid. Now, seeing my grandson out on the water, it means everything to me. Watching him and taking in the blue waves, the sea breeze, the blurry horizon.
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1: Now to coverage of Democracy 26, some big races coming up this Tuesday as voters go to the polls in several states. We have got team coverage with Grady Trimble in Iowa and Matt Finn in California. Matt, we kick things off with you. That Los Angeles mayor's race getting a lot of national headlines.
2: Yes, Shannon, and it's considered pretty much wide open. And the current mayor, Karen Bass, she's campaigning all across the city this weekend to keep her job. We were at an SCIU union rally yesterday where Bass did not miss the opportunity to attack opponent Spencer Pratt.
3: We have a choice. Do we choose a TV reality star?
4: No! No! No!
3: No! Saying he was a villain and taking pride in that, but we don't need villains in this city.
4: No, we don't.
2: Spencer Pratt is fresh off his national media tour in New York City, where he told Fox News he's not interested in Hollywood endorsements and will be elected by moms and animal lovers.
5: I'm the look around candidate. I do basics. I don't do national politics. I don't do parties. I just say, look, they're stealing all of our tax money to give it to drug addicts to have needles and tourniquets.
2: The governor's race is another neck-and-neck race in California with Democrats Javier Becerra and Tom Steyer considered the latest frontrunners against Republican Steve Hilton. Now, in the mayor's race here, if a single candidate does not get 50% of the vote on Tuesday, then the top two candidates advance to November. And in the governor's race, the top two candidates, regardless of party, will advance to November as well. Shannon.
1: All right, we're going to break that down with the panel. Matt Finn in Los Angeles, thank you very much. We turn now to Fox Business correspondent Grady Trimble covering critical Senate race and others in Iowa. Hey, Grady.
6: Hey, Shannon. Democrats see Iowa's Senate seat vacated by retiring Senator Joni Ernst as a possible flip to win back the majority in the fall. State Rep Josh Turek and State Senator Zach Walls are in lockstep on most issues, though Walls is seen as more progressive. Republicans have likened him to New York Mayor Zoran Mamdani, that is, and he has made his opposition to Senate Minority Leader Chuck Schumer a central part of his campaign. Turek, on the other hand, is viewed as a more establishment candidate. He flipped a GOP-held Iowa House seat in 2022. On the Republican side, Congresswoman Ashley Hinson is the presumptive nominee. Hinson has the endorsements of Ernst and President Trump. She says both of her potential opponents are too far to the left for Iowa.
7: They both support policies that would raise Iowans' taxes. They both support policies that support illegals over Americans. And they both support policies that would take this country backwards in terms of protecting our kids. They both support radical gender ideology. So I think it's going to be a very clear contrast no matter who comes out of that primary on Tuesday.
6: Tuesday's primary could also determine which of the Republican gubernatorial candidates will take on Democratic Iowa State Auditor Rob Sand in November if any one of those five GOP candidates can secure 35% of the vote here. Shannon.
1: Okay, Grady Trimble, thank you for the update. All right, to discuss this, let's bring back in our panel. And I want to go back to California in this mayor's race out there. The LA Times says this, the latest UC Berkeley LA Times poll in the LA mayor's race has Mayor Bass at 26%, Nithya Raman at 25%, Spencer Pratt at 22% among likely voters. One of the analysts on that poll says you've got three very different candidates, each with very different constituencies, all within the margin of error. It's going to boil down to turnout. Michael, is the Spencer Pratt candidacy a real thing?
8: I think it's a real thing. I've been hearing about it around town, so it must have captured someone's imagination here. But the fascinating thing about this race is that it's about good old-fashioned incompetence. It feels like she missed all the signals that there were fire conditions approaching. She made a hash of the cleanup.

0: And then when you look at the homelessness, the ubiquitous homelessness staining a once great American city, and questions about where billions of dollars, billions of tax dollars went that was meant to remedy this, I think the voters of Los Angeles are ready to turn to anybody but Mayor Bass, or Spencer Pratt, or anyone else. She is going down.
1: Okay, there's a prediction. Francesca, there are serious issues out there, but we know in a lot of cities we see people continue to vote for leadership or like-minded leadership. In some of these cities, they're not willing to take a chance on somebody like an outlier like Pratt.
2: It would be a really stunning turn of events if Bass didn't make even the jungle primary runoff. Yeah, because you have to remember that she is someone who was a Congressional Black Caucus chair. She was on the shortlist for Biden's vice president 6 years ago in 2020. So if she were not to make that, that would be a stunning turn of events. But going back to the wildfires, Spencer Pratt is someone who lost his home in the Palisades wildfires. He's put that issue front and center in the race. It hasn't typically ended well for politicians who have not been in their cities or their states when there have been major Shannon, things that have taken place. I think back to New York City. Remember when Bill de Blasio wasn't in New York City? Or closer to home, James Hahn, a former LA mayor who was in Washington, D.C. during 9/11, couldn't make it back for a couple days. He lost his reelection race.
1: Well, there's also the fallout now from another race that has been decided, which is Texas's GOP Senate primary. With the president's endorsement, the AG Ken Paxton there has won his race. But Politico says that is sparking GOP money panic. Their words, they say it means that $100 million will have to go to bail out the Texas seat instead of helping win seats in Maine, Michigan, Ohio, North Carolina, and elsewhere. One of the folks who spoke to Politico for that article, Mark.
3: Well, it's really interesting. In this game of Texas Hold'em, Republicans do hold the right cards. Follow it. Go with me here. But the table stakes have been raised for sure. But the context here matters. So James Tallarico, he's been able to run basically since March. In an election year, 3 months is an eternity. So, and also the fact that he was able to run against Jasmine Crockett, that can make almost any Democrat sound not only both moderate but sane. So now that like the tables have been reset here, we have an opportunity for Paxton to actually go on offense. There's not any more squabbling within the Republican Party itself. The one thing that I would flag for Republicans, though, that money is going to be important here, because Democrats, they came out in more full force in a higher turnout for the primary. And even in 2018, when Beto O'Rourke, the Democrat and media darling that's supposed to be Ted Cruz, the primary was still heavily Republican winning. So the fact that there's energy here on the Democratic side, Republicans cannot take this seat for granted.
1: Well, and Juan, though, you've seen the ads already with Mr. Tallarico talking about the binary belief in God and being vegan, potentially not eating meat. I mean, I don't know how those things would play in Texas.
4: Well, you know, obviously Republicans think they play against Tallarico. That's why, you know, just listening to Mark talk about money, I think the early money is really pouring in for Tallarico. Democrats are excited at the idea that Texas is in play. And I think he's got to define himself in his early ads. He's got to spend money not just attacking Paxton, who is so vulnerable because he's got so much baggage. I mean, Republicans impeached him. That's, I mean, this is not someone who you would hold up to your children as an example of good behavior. But I think Tallarico has to stop the Republicans from making him into this wild-eyed liberal.
1: Well, the ads are already running on both sides. Right. I think it's going to get very nasty down there. Panel, we'll all be watching it. Thank you very much. We'll see you next Sunday. Up next, our Sunday special. The Smithsonian gave us a behind-the-scenes look at hundreds of years of cherished American artifacts. We're going to take you along. Dorothy's ruby slippers from The Wizard of Oz, just one of the 250 special treasures being highlighted here at the Museum of American History for our 250th birthday. We'll take you behind the scenes next.

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5: As visitors walk through the galleries, they're surrounded by pieces of history that helped to shape the nation. 76 of the artifacts have spent years protected in storage, while the public will get to see others for the very first time.
6: So one of the treasures we have here is from Abigail Adams, one of the first ladies we know best.
3: Right.
7: The people saw that nature needed their help.
3: And 3.5 linear miles of archives to check them all together. This is a real standout for me. One, I am a huge fan of the Founding Mothers and their relationship with the Founding Fathers. And these pearls, we think that John Adams gave to Abigail in the 1760s. And they're not pearls. They're blown glass covered with fish scales to make them look like pearls.
5: Some items, part of the fabric of American life, in our lifetimes. In another gallery, visitors can get an up-close look at threads nearly as iconic and quite fashionable.
3: And the First Ladies, of course, is a perennial favorite exhibition and has been since the very first kind of women came to the Smithsonian saying, hey, it's 1912. You don't have anything about us. We'll give you some of these treasures. So these were the descendants of some of the founding fathers who had saved these dresses and then gifted them to the Smithsonian.
6: So Dolly Madison, one of the key figures at key moments in our country's history as well.
3: Absolutely. So she, of course, is the First Lady during the War of 1812. She narrowly escapes capture by the British as they're trying to burn down, successfully, sadly, the White House. So she takes documents, treasures, and literally kind of saves them from destruction. And then, of course, you see her gorgeous gowns.
6: So along with a history that dates back centuries, we have modern day history being made here. The latest inaugural gown from First Lady Melania Trump.
3: Absolutely. And one of our 250th, of course, her exquisite gown, the second one that Hervé Pierre designed for her.
5: At the center of the museum's collection is the precious fabric that inspired our national anthem.
6: I I remember my very first visit here. This was the thing I was most excited to see. I still feel that way about this,
3: absolutely,
6: the Star-Spangled Banner.
3: I know. And what a gift, of course, that we have it. Of course, it's the War of 1812. The major battle is in the harbor of Baltimore.

0: at Fort McHenry, and literally bombs bursting in red air, the entire thing. The battle lasted 25 hours, so everyone was waiting to see whose flag would be flying over the fort, and of course, it was ours. And now it's in a very special, beautiful chamber. It's been beautifully conserved, very low light, and every time I turn that corner, I get the chills.
1: Yeah, absolutely. It is one of the, don't miss it,
0: can't miss
1: items.
0: One of the 250 is kind of like maybe the first one.
2: By the way, the Smithsonian's are free to visit. And that particular installment, In Pursuit, is on display all throughout 2026. Check it out. That is it for us today. Thank you so much, always, for joining us on Fox News Sunday. I'm Shannon Bream. Have a wonderful week. We'll see you back here for the next Fox News Sunday.

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1: Don't agree on the deal. I'm Pam Husso, Fox News. Republicans are expressing optimism that President Trump will be able to reach a deal with Iran to end the conflict.
2: Whatever the deal may be, it's going to be a performance-oriented deal with real checkpoints. This isn't going to be like the JCPOA, where the Obama administration just used American dollars, used you know, billions of dollars of cash.
1: Senator Bill Hagerty of Tennessee. Democrats, however, not nearly as encouraged.
3: We're not succeeding in overthrowing this regime just by attacking them more and more. And we are paying the cost. In this last week that I've been at home in Delaware, the number one thing I hear from Delawareans is about the costs of gas and groceries.
1: Senator Chris Coons, both men on Fox News Sunday. President Trump has told Fox he's in no rush to secure an agreement.
4: Reports indicate President Trump is holding the line in negotiations with Iran, pushing for several amendments to the proposed deal.
1: Fox's Trey Yingst. Another chaotic scene at an immigration detention center in New Jersey, despite measures to separate protesters from ICE agents.
5: State officials say protesters started breaching into the zone set up for law enforcement, pressing up against those police barricades and shields. Police had to disperse the crowd using tear gas and flashbang grenades. Authorities accused some people of starting a fire on the streets. The New Jersey Attorney General's office says some protesters Saturday evening also refused to follow orders to make way for cars driving employees out of Delaney Hall. They say most people gathered outside complied with the state police's request to clear a pathway. A limited number did not comply and took dangerous actions, including deploying fireworks and throwing gas canisters at law enforcement.
1: That's Fox's Madeline Rivera reporting. 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
1: On Tuesday, voters in Los Angeles will weigh in on the race for mayor. Fox's Kristen Goodwin has more.
9: There are 14 candidates in Los Angeles's mayoral race, including incumbent mayor Karen Bass, who is backed by California Governor Gavin Newsom and former Vice President Kamala Harris. Her top challengers are progressive LA City Council member Nithya Raman and former reality star Spencer Pratt, a registered Republican who lost his home in last year's deadly Pacific Palisades fire. It's a nonpartisan election, so all candidates will appear on the same ballot, regardless of party. And there could be a winner on Tuesday if any one candidate wins more than 50% of the vote. If not, the top two candidates will face off in the November election. Kristen Goodwin, Fox News.
1: California gubernatorial candidate Steve Hilton and Los

0: Angeles mayoral candidate Spencer Pratt are prepared for their respective primaries, which will take place June 2nd. President Trump explained to Fox what it would take for the Republican Party to win in California.
1: I don't think a Republican can win in California unless you pass the Save America Act.
0: The SAVE Act is a federal bill that would fundamentally change how Americans register to vote. President Trump has long been concerned about mail-in ballots. Maine Democratic Senate candidate Graham Platner's campaign is validating sexual texts that he sent several women 2 years ago while he was married. Platner's wife Amy Gertner told a campaign aide about the texts after he launched his Senate campaign, having discovered them herself in 2024. In a statement to the Wall Street Journal, Gertner accuses the campaign aide of betraying her trust by spreading malicious gossip and claims she and Platner went to counseling and worked through it. A recent poll from the University of New Hampshire shows Platner leading Maine Republican Senator Susan Collins. I'm Pam Purcell, and this is Fox News.
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4: We have sunny blue skies today as highs will reach the low 70s. There are some calm winds tonight as temperatures will drop to the upper 40s. We have clear skies tonight. Then tomorrow, sunny blue skies to start the work week. We'll have a high in the upper 70s. Clear on Monday night and on Tuesday, sunshine and a high back in the upper 70s. And we'll even hit 80s later on this coming week. That is your latest weather forecast on 102.3, 103.3 FM, 1270 AM, Triple Talk, WMKT.
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0: Good morning, gardeners. It's Sunday morning. It's time for your favorite gardener and mine, Patrick Parent. Get yourself a cup of coffee and get out a notebook because it's time to solve all your gardening problems.
1: Good morning, gardeners. Welcome to the Parent Family Garden Club. I'm your host, Patrick Parent. And I am going to be here for one more hour to try and give you as much information in regards to your garden as possible. Before we get into some of that, there's a couple ways to get a hold of us. 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The phone number is 339-645-0201. Again, 339-645-0201. You could also text us at that phone number, and then a really good way to get a hold of us is via email. 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We have a number of email questions today. Before we get into that, though, just, you know, we're just about in the month of June. We are starting to get a little bit warmer more consistently throughout the area. I know New England has been almost, the weather has been almost schizophrenic. It's been up and down. I don't know about you guys, but it feels like Monday through Friday, it's great days. We go to have the weekends recently, and there's some form of rain, whether it be drizzle, downpour, you know, flooding rain, who knows, but just seems like it just happens every weekend. So here's hoping that goes away in the next few weeks, but it seems like every weekend it's happening.

we have this love-hate relationship, right? And I think that's part of being in New England. When it's too hot, I get mad that it's too hot. When it's too cold, it's too cold. When it rains, it's too wet. When it snows, it's too cold. It's never just right. I don't know if I ever noticed that, you know, just saying it out loud almost makes it feel like maybe, you know, I might be the problem here with Mother Nature, not her. Anyways, let's get into the show. So I got an email from our friend Margaret, and she said, I bought Roberta's three-piece Mosquito Away perennial citronella geranium plants from QVC. Will they survive New Hampshire's winters if planted in a cemetery? Well, the quick answer is no, unfortunately. But I have a solution for you. Now, they do well in containers. And if you're planting at the cemetery, what's the difference of digging a hole but leaving that container in it partially, right? Or what's the difference in maybe getting a decorative pot, putting it in that spot, planting right in that, but leaving the container there so at the end of the season, you can take it out, bring it home, overwinter it, and then bring it back again. I know there are probably different rules and regulations that you have to follow, and so might not be, you know, possible with bringing like a container and putting it there. But you could try to plant it in the ground with that container, with the idea that it's basically, you know, it's what they call kind of in the nursery industry, it is pot and pot. It's in the ground in a pot, so you can just take it kind of out. Obviously, some of the roots are going to get into the soil through the season, but this particular and most citronella type geraniums, they are actually going to only do well in a spot where there's not a lot of frost and freezing cold. They're really a zone 9 and 11. In New Hampshire, you're going to be a zone 5 and 6, right? So there's a good gap between where it is. So unfortunately, I wish it could thrive there, right? Because it is a good drought-tolerant plant. It's something that literally you can water a few times a week and not worry about it. So it's perfect for that situation, right? So, you know, I think it can be done. It's just going to take a little bit of work. And like I said, by adding, you know, putting it in a container, planting it in the ground that way, watering it frequently, you know, every 3 to 4 days, and then bringing it in to your home for winter months. You know, let it kind of sit there and not, you know, just kind of hibernate for the winter. I was looking for a different word, but hibernate was the word that came out. So, you know, there's a number of options of those different geraniums. You know, they have the good smell to them. And, you know, I'm sure you've looked at different ones, and this one is not a bad product at all, to take a look at to use, right? So, good one, but unfortunately just isn't going to make it over the winter. So do the best you can. And, you know, I know they're, you know, if you buy a three piece, they can usually get anywhere from $20 to $40 for a few of them. So, you know, it's not inexpensive, but it's also not too expensive where if it doesn't make it, you can just buy it again for that next season, right? So it's like that in between. So, got a few options, Margaret. I wish I could just say yes, because I love all your emails. I love just hearing from you. And I just want it to work for you. This one, I don't think it's going to happen overwintering, okay? So, Margaret,

Thank you for that email. I appreciate it, and look to hear from you soon. Now, our phone number here is 339-645-0201. Again, 339-645-0201. And, we do have a couple more email questions that we will get through. It brings up some thoughts, right? That citronella geranium doesn't necessarily have to be used in one particular setting. It can be used however you would like it, however it works for you, which leads to a lot of other plants, right? If a house plant is one that you think is beautiful and you want to have it in your yard during the season, why not? If it works for you, let it happen. Container gardening has become super popular, and it's not just containers on patios or decks or in the home. I've seen containers literally in the center of planting beds. I've seen all different styles to just bring a different look to it. And so when we talked about the container into the ground, it doesn't necessarily have to be that way. You could find this beautiful pot and make it a focal point and plant around it. The options are really, unlimited to what you want to do and how you want to do it. Because some of these houseplants, some of these annuals in, the zones, 6, 5, 4, they die over the winter if they're outside. But you might want to keep them. And so having them in the container looks cool, looks different, but it also allows you to bring it in so you can do it the following season, right? So it's not just for decks, patios, in the front of the house. It can be in your planting beds, and I really think it's a cool idea to add to it, because if you get the right color container, the right color pot, you can use that as full color for the season. Now, you might not want to have it full color so it doesn't take away from the plant, but at the same time, who knows? Containers come in so many different colors, it could be just a focal point for you instead of having a few plants there, right? You know it's going to be that color all season long. Anyways, we're going to take a break. We'll be back in a few.

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And we have another email, and the subject on this is gardenia has been taken over by shrubs. And it says, hopefully you have some ideas because I've tried cutting them and they're just really hard to get to. But they're really getting big and hard to deal with. Thank you kindly. Please respond in email, which I will after this. But I got some pictures and I was looking at it and I was kind of pumped that I got this email because Denise here is emailing from Louisiana. So we've had, we've had New Hampshire, Illinois, and Louisiana. We're all over the place. We can help you no matter where you are because a lot of the same things, a lot of the same solutions

0: can happen no matter where you are in the country. So I was pretty excited to see that I had this email, and I'm looking at the pictures, and you know, first I'm like, what's, you know, okay, I see these little things, and then I was like, wait a minute, that's an oak. That is an oak tree growing in all different areas around the patio, the deck, and it's taking over the gardenias. And you know, I was looking at it and I was like, you know, I don't know a southern oak style. So I had to look it up. I'm not going to lie. But it's a water oak. Water oaks are very, I mean, they are just like weeds, right? But the problem is they have a woody structure. So it's not like as simple as you can just spray them and they go away, right? So this is going to take a little bit of work. But I think you can do it over time and take back some of your garden without affecting your gardenias. So what I'd like to be done. So before I get into that, what I wanted to say as well, for any of you that have a shrub-like plant that has taken over a garden area from you, and you're like, just what can I do? There's hope. And this is what I want you to do. So anything with a woody structure, right? Woody structure looks like a tree. It's got the almost bark around it. Sometimes it's a green, mostly brown. But on some of the younger, it is green. What I want you to do is cut this plant back as far as you can to the ground without going all the way to the ground. We want to leave like 4 inches maybe. We're going to cut it down to the base, leaving exposed stumps to it, right? And here's what I want you to do. I want you to get a product that has glossophate in it or something along those lines that is a total vegetation killer. Now, I'm not asking you to spray it by any means, so I just want you to get a small bottle, 8 ounce, 16 ounces max. At the same time, I want you to get a paintbrush, okay? One that maybe fits into that hole in the container, or just anyone that you can put this chemical into a cup, right? But we want to get a paintbrush, because what we're doing is we're going to cut this down. It's going to have an open wound, and we're going to take that chemical, that total vegetation killer, and we're going to take that paintbrush and paint that fresh wound. And what's going to happen is it's going to absorb down into that root system and slowly kill it and make it so it's not going to come back. It's going to weaken that whole system there. At the same time, it's not going to get on the other plants around it. These products, glossophate or total vegetation killer, need to have foliage contact or cambium, so the inside of the plant contact, for it to work. And so if you're using the paintbrush, it doesn't spill, it doesn't go anywhere, and it just goes on that fresh cut, it's going to go down into the roots and kill the plant that way. Eventually, over time, it'll weaken, so you can get that root system, the whole stump out. But you're going to slowly kill it back. Let me tell you this, it could take a few times, right? I do have to take a break. There's more about this to come, so stay tuned. We'll be back in a few.
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10: Fox News, I'm Deborah Valentine. President Trump is speaking from the White House tonight on a potential peace deal with Iran.
11: I'm in no hurry. I'd like to say I'm in a hurry because, you know, gasoline prices are going to come tumbling down. But if you're going to be in a hurry, you're not going to make a good deal. And slowly but surely, we're getting, I think, what we want. And if we don't get what we want, we're going to end it a different way.
10: Any ICE protesters continue outside of New Jersey's Delaney Hall. ICE detention barricaded protected zones that were established. Governor Mikey Sherrill, though, is continuing to call for the center's closure.
12: They have not been running this facility well. They have not been running it competently. They have been increasing tensions in a way that's not helpful to public safety.
10: Six people who ended up clashing with police at Delaney Hall in Newark, New Jersey last night were arrested on Friday night. America's listening to Fox News.
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14: We have sunny blue skies today as highs will reach the low 70s. There are some calm winds tonight as temperatures will drop to the upper 40s. We have clear skies tonight. Then tomorrow, sunny blue skies to start the work week. We'll have a high in the upper 70s. Clear on Monday night and on Tuesday, sunshine and a high back in the upper 70s. And we'll even hit 80s later on this coming week. That is your latest weather forecast on 102.3, 103.3 FM, 1270 AM, Triple Talk, WMKT.
15: Now, I mentioned using the paintbrush method. It is a lot safer to do this than to spray, right? It's highly concentrated and more effective when it comes to getting into the plant itself. And so that's why we leave those 6 inches or so exposed. We want to remove all the leaves. We just want to leave a stump. We don't want to leave any other branching around it. And the other thing you can do is say on that 6 inches, it has a little bit of like sucker growth around it, which is the little small shoots coming out below that 6 inches. If you rip those off

you can paint that spot as well. So it's not only getting it from above, it comes from the sides too. Part of this though, that we need to look at, I don't want you to go through and cut all of it first. I want you to go section by section, right? Get that first section, cut it down, clean around it, then put the product on top of it immediately after. Think about it as when we get a cut, right? The sooner we clean it, the sooner we get Neosporin, or you know, we've cleaned it with alcohol, something, it's going to heal better for us in the long term. We're trying to do that, but our end goal is to kill the plant, right? So the sooner you get this product into that fresh cut, the better. It's going to absorb into the plant like it would be absorbing moisture, right? This water oak is just that. It's looking for water. It's pulling water. And so when you do this cut, it's going to immediately try to pull something, and we want it to be that chemical. So do section by section so that you're not wasting any time, because I know what happens, and it happens to me all the time when I'm doing a project and it's a big project. I'm like, all right, I'm going to get it all done. You get about 3/4 of the way through it and you realize you forgot to do something at the beginning, but you're like, I'm almost done. Then you go and finish it. And then you never get back to that spot, or you get back to it hours later. And we don't want that callus to form on the cut that you've made. As soon as that callus forms, it's harder for the product to penetrate into the stock, the stem itself. So it's not an easy one to do. That's why I say section by section. Now, this method can be used not just on plants like this. It can be done on a number of, invasive type species, weeds, anything that you're looking to get rid of that is a little bit more difficult. And the paintbrush method has been one of the safer methods. And when I say safe, I mean just it's not getting the chemicals everywhere, right? A lot of people will use this same method when it comes to Japanese knotweed or bamboo. Cutting it back, painting it, and having to, try to kill it that way. But here's the thing that happens on a lot of these. They are so aggressive that they start to come back just in different spots, and it feels like they come back with a vengeance. So you might have to do it a couple times. It quite possibly could be a 2-3 application process. But at the end of the day, I think it's going to be worth it for you to allow the rest of the area to look good. The other thing I would look at doing, once you've kind of cleaned that area up, is if there's nothing else that you're going to plant in there on the sides or around the gardenia, maybe get some heavy-duty, thick weed fabric. Put it in that area and mulch it with a couple inches of mulch to hold it down and try to suppress some of those weeds. I will say, some of these plants though can just shoot right up. They can even grow in that mulch. But you have a better shot. You have more than a 50-50 chance to prevent it from coming back, right? So it's not just how you kill it, it's what you do after the fact to make sure that it's not going to come back as strong. Because it looks like from the pictures that I got here, and I know you guys can't see them, but well, that's the thing about radio, right? There's a number of them, and some of them have gotten pretty big. And it's kind of taken over around your deck. And so you almost feel like you can't do anything out there. So that's why you got to kind of, do something after you've done the killing here so that the other plants that are there are protected as well. So, weed suppression with some weeds, with weed fabric, mulch, and some cleanup. I

think will do really well for you. So Denise, I hope this helps you. I will email as well. I know you had requested an email with information, but I thought it was important because a lot of people have the same issue. It's just not the same plant. You know, in New England, a big one is Japanese knotweed. Japanese knotweed is a weed that just won't go away. You go out there and you cut it back, and as you're walking in the house, it's like it's already tripled, right? It's just one of those things that it just says, oh yeah, look what I can do, right? So that's where this same method comes in, right? Cutting it down, painting it with the paintbrush, with the glossophate, or something along those lines, then having to do it again in a couple weeks, maybe 7 to 10 days. Doing it 2 to 3 applications will really suppress it, right? The important thing here is make sure you're getting it on the plant, but if you see that you're, you know, you've killed a lot of it, don't immediately replant there. I'm saying this at you for a couple of reasons. One, like, you might need to have another application in there. But two, if you don't get to all of it and you stop halfway through, it's going to come back and it's going to take over those plants. So I want you to take care of that issue first. And again, this could be in any situation with some sort of invasive species or stronger weed. You know, it could be bittersweet, right? There is certain euonymus out there that are creeping, right? But the thing about it is they just go nuts and they're a little bit more woody structured to it. So you're going to need to do a little bit more to it so it can be used the same way. Now, when it comes to the Japanese knotweed, some of those heavy hitters, I might actually think about getting a heavy, thick plastic to go over that area as well once you've kind of cut it down and that chemical has gotten into it. That thick, it's almost rubber, like that thick. And you want to make sure it's a black plastic. You want to make sure it's exposed for the sun to hit it. And again, we could probably do this in the same situation for Denise. If there's nothing around it, you can get that thick rubber. It's almost like some people might use it for like a pond liner or like a pool liner, something like that. Now, the reason why I'm saying the black plastic is because the black, when it attracts the sun, it heats up. So we want that extra sun. We want Mother Nature to work for us, to benefit us in that way that we're not going to have to do a lot of work. And so you put that over that entire area once it's been treated. Put some rocks in a few spots to hold it down so the wind's not going to take it. And let it sit. Could be 6, 8, 10, 12 weeks sitting there. But after that time, it's going to heat up and it's basically kind of created a compost under there and has killed the vegetation that's under there so that it's not popping through, right? It's taking its sunlight away, so it can't get any of its growth, can't happen. It's taking the moisture away from most of it, right? Because it's rubber. If the water's not going through, it's not penetrating the soil. So it's taking its will to survive and stopped it. And again, it might take 6, 8, 10 weeks, but there's a, you know, there's some time frame that you kind of can check it and kind of say, maybe, I'm not sure if that works, but, or let's try it, right? So there's those options for it. I'm trying to think if there's any other products that you could use. Not really in the organic factor. I think that, you know, on these, the paintbrush method is probably one of the best ways for it. I think that's the only one I would do. There are some products out there that are more for herbaceous type shrubs. So if it is herbaceous and it's not woody structured, you could use like a weed beater,
Oh, that's it. No, they renamed it. It's a

0: Captain Jack's dead weed brew, right? What it does is you could spray it on the foliage, and it will actually work with Mother Nature. So it breaks the outer coating of the leaf, that protective coating that the leaf has, and then allows the sun to then penetrate the leaf and dehydrate the plant and kill it that way. Because a lot of leaves do have a protective coating. You just obviously don't see them. So we need to get through that for it to work. And this would be one way to use Mother Nature to your advantage. The other thing I was just thinking as I was saying that, a lot of these products say they can be used between the temperatures of 60 to 85. Right? I personally find, I mean, it's not the best, but I personally find when it's closer to 80, 85 degrees, these products work a lot better because the plant is already dehydrated from the sun, from the temperatures, and it's looking to pull moisture in. And so when you cut it and then you paint over it, it's absorbing it quicker because it's looking for liquid. It's looking to pull that in so it can survive. But what it's not telling it is it's not going to survive. So that was one other thing to be thinking about. Try to do it when it's about 80 degrees out. Anything over 85, it's too hot and the chemical doesn't work. It's interesting, right? Like if it's too cold, too hot, it doesn't work. It has to be just right. It's like, you know, it's a little, it's the Goldilocks and the Three Bears. You know, too hard, too soft, just right. And that's what you're looking for with the temperatures when it comes to using these chemicals. All right. So we're going to take a break here. We'll come back, wrap up the show, put a nice little bow on it. So stay tuned. We'll be back in a few.
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And that's probably one of the best ways to get a hold of us. It seems like a lot of people are going to the email because you can send some pictures, you can write a little bit more information, and the best part is you can do it whenever. Right. And I'll try to get it on an upcoming show for you. This week, you know, I don't know what happened. All of a sudden I had an email popped up that was from a week ago. It might have been in my spam and I cleaned the spam file out and just didn't realize it. So, but you can email me. It's a great way to get a hold of us. Nice and easy. Now, really quickly, just want to remind you guys, it's probably about the time. We're maybe a little bit late, but the second application for your lawn, for your fertilizer program, you know, this could be your A2 from Natural Alternative or your weed and feed from some of the you know, the bigger products out there. Up to you. I think the Natural Alternative program is great. It's a five-step where

0: as most of the other applications out there, four steps. These five applications get you throughout the season because our lawns are growing, even though it doesn't look like it. Even in the summer, when a lot of our grass has gone dormant, the roots are still alive. It needs to be taken care of. So just wanted to remind you guys that second application can be done. One cool thing that I have always loved, I mean, there is a lot to love about natural alternative. There's two really cool things. One, if you have some questions and you call, a human answers. And it could be Karen, who is on here with me every few weeks. But the other thing that I really like is they have a reminder program where when it comes time to go for the second application, if you've bought that five application, they'll shoot you a text or an email saying, hey, it's about that time to be doing that. And I know they've been sending it out to a few areas depending upon where you are, but I want to remind you as well, feeding that second application is going to be beneficial going into the summer. A lot of people I see out there will do steps one and two. And that's what they'll do because they're concerned about crabgrass and they're concerned about the weeds in the lawn. But steps three, four, and five, in my opinion, are so much more important because it gets it to the winter and it gets it through the time when those seeds, those weed seeds and crabgrass type seeds are getting into the soil for next season. And we want your lawn to be strong. So if we only do so much now, we're helping for a bit. But if we continue to do it throughout the summer and the fall, next year you're not going to need as much product to control weeds and crabgrass because you have a healthier lawn. That's the long-term goal here. Healthier lawn gets a better lawn and less work, less chemicals, less everything, and it's more natural. So take a look at Natural Alternative's website. Their website is natural-alternative.com. When you get there, you're going to want to click on the front page, you can click on lawn, right? Where it says shop now, you'll click on there and it'll bring you to the lawn fertilizers. They have three specific programs, one for cool season, one for warm season that is more Bermuda, St. Augustine, and Zoysia grass, and then one specific for centipede grass. Or you can buy the bags individually in the applications, 1, 2, 3, 4, and 5. Great, great stuff right there. Anyways, I appreciate everybody for listening this week. I really love having those extra emails to help you guys out. And then I can expand on it and talk a little bit more about some other things that might affect others. It just expands the conversation. It's not just about one. So all the emails, great. Love to hear from you guys. Email us at parentfamilygc@gmail.com. You can also call us or text us at 339-645-0201. That's going to do it for this week. Until next week, I want you guys to get out there, plant something, be good to each other. We're all we got. Now I'll talk at you guys next week. Have a great one, everybody. We'll see you.
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7: Protests still continuing outside an ICE facility in New Jersey where protesters say detainees are holding a hunger strike over some poor living conditions.
20: State officials say protesters started breaching into the zone set up for law enforcement, pressing up against those police barricades and shields. Police had to disperse the crowd using tear gas and flashbang grenades. Authorities accused some people of starting a fire on the streets. The New Jersey Attorney General's office says some protesters Saturday evening also refused to follow orders to make way for cars driving employees out of Delaney Hall. They say most people gathered outside complied with the state police's request to clear a pathway. A limited number did not comply and took dangerous actions, including deploying fireworks and throwing gas canisters at law enforcement.
7: And that's Fox's Madeline Rivera. Newark officials have imposed a curfew in the area surrounding Delaney Hall. There's an app now available for parents to manage their child's Trump account.
21: Treasury Secretary Scott Bessent says Trump accounts are the most important government benefit for young people since the GI Bill, announcing an app now available on Google and Apple platforms for parents to manage the investment accounts. Parents can begin contributing to the accounts beginning on July 4th, and for children born between 2025 and 2028, the federal government is contributing a one-time $1,000 seed investment. Any adult can contribute as much as $5,000 a year. State and local governments and nonprofit organizations can also make contributions. As of last week, nearly 6 million accounts had been created. At the White House, Jared Halpern, Fox News.
7: Organizers announced

Saturday, the President Trump will now likely head a celebration of America's 250th anniversary called the Great American State Fair. It's expected to start June 25th on the National Mall in D.C. I'm Paul Stevens. This is Fox News.

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2: We have sunny blue skies today as highs will reach the low 70s. There are some calm winds tonight as temperatures will drop to the upper 40s. We have clear skies tonight. Then tomorrow, sunny blue skies to start the work week. We'll have a high in the upper 70s. Clear on Monday night and on Tuesday, sunshine and a high back in the upper 70s. And we'll even hit 80s later on this coming week. That is your latest weather forecast on 102.3, 103.3 FM, 1270 AM, Triple Talk, WMKT.
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7: Not doing interviews with this expert or interviews with that expert or ask. No, you're talking to me. Now, you know my background. I've been on the air with you guys for almost 50 years, and I've trained pretty much in every content. So if you have questions about your dog's behavior or why your cat is aggravating you, you've come to the right place. I will help you resolve those issues working together as a team. So if you have questions or comments about your dog's behavior or your cat's behavior, they're jumping, they're digging, they're humping, your cat is looking at you like you're crazy, getting into fights with the other cat in the household, peed on your bed, woke you up in the middle of the night, scratched your favorite curtain, your dog has separation anxiety, ate your favorite shoe. You get the idea, right? That's what this show is all about. As a matter of fact, it's so important, and we've been together for so many years. One of the reasons I do this show is, and later on I'll be talking just a drop about it, is the majority of dogs, and cats for that matter, that wind up at shelters across America are winding up there because of behavioral issues that could be so easily, in most cases, resolved. So we'll talk about that a little bit later. But right now, if you have a question or a comment, you know we record the show. You can call me 24 hours, 7 days a week. You can send me an email like dozens and dozens of, look at the size of that email. Dozens of people have sent me this week, and I'll get to those a little bit later. All you need to do

877-725-8255. So before I get into the topics that I want to share with you guys today and answer some of your questions, you know, I've been working in the field of not only animal behavior and training, but also rescue pretty much my entire life. So I posted something on my YouTube channel, my Facebook. By the way, if you're not subscribing to my YouTube channel, why, it's free. And I'll put this up today, but I also posted it on Facebook. I just posted it about an hour ago. And the question came to me, Warren, are you a religious person? And I never talk about my own beliefs and my own religion. But the way I responded was a little bit different. The way I responded was by saying, you know what? And let me just share exactly what I said, because I think you'll, I'm going to go right to my phone, and I think you'll understand a lot more when I get there. So let me go there. And what I wrote was basically, let me find it. I'm much better at animals than I am with phones. But basically what I wrote is this. Someone recently asked me, Warren, are you a religious person? And I try not to answer that, but basically what I said is this. Of course, I've been working with animal rescue angels my entire life. So of course I'm a religious person. And I don't know if you can see, but if you go to my Facebook pages, you'll see the post I made of a woman rescuing some animals. So yes, I am a religious person. I believe that I've known angels my whole life. If you have met some of the amazing people I've had the opportunity to work with, both in Europe and Southeast Asia and right here in America, that have gone out of their way above and beyond jeopardizing their own safety to save animals, yes, I am religious. I believe that I see angels all the time. They're out there saving the animals every single day. So I'm sure many of you out there are just about ready to get your wings as well. Not too soon, though. Anyway, let me tell you what's coming up on today's show. Number one, and you know you are, admit it, are you one of those people that has to stop, literally stop, and pet every single dog that you see? I'm one. I admit it. What about you? Of course, you should always ask the owner first, but did you know that you're like me and always want to stop and pet the dog? It's out of your control. You have no choice. It's out of your control. Let me tell you why. It's not a whim. It's actually a biological reaction you're having to pet that dog. I'll prove it to you coming up a little bit later. So the next time you say, should I pet that dog or not? You have no choice. You know you're going to have to, but always ask the owner first. Also coming up, so many questions I get asked and I receive from listeners ask about their cat's behavior. And very often it starts out with this. How do I stop my cat from behaving a certain way? In so many situations, your cat's so-called misbehavior is nothing more than normal cat behavior. Get it. Live with it. The importance of letting your cat be a cat, coming up on this show. I know that's controversial, but hear me out on it. Also coming up, why do some dogs carry their food away from their dish into another room before eating? Usually they grab a mouthful and drop it on your oriental rug or oriental carpet. What is that all about? Why did they move their food? We'll take a look at that. Plenty of time to answer your questions and comments. So if your dog is jumping or humping, or you woke up and your cat peed on your bed, the cat woke you up at 3 a.m., they're suffering with separation anxiety, you've come to the right place. Again, you can always email me at mail@thepetshow.com. Or just go to thepetshow.com or call 877-725-8255. So before we start with the busy, busy show, in fact, one of the things I'm going to talk about is what do I do? What does an animal behaviorist do? Let me take a quick break, and we'll get back to some of the questions you've asked me. Some of the questions were kind of really interesting that came in this week, so we'll get to those in just a minute. But right now, I want to tell you about Delta Rescue. You hear me talk about Delta Rescue every week. Why do I talk about Delta Rescue? It's different. Delta Rescue is actually a sanctuary, and what that means is simply this. Every day, literally, animals are tossed out of cars, get lost, wind up trying to survive in the weeds, in the forests, in the cities, in the deserts, all across America. A lot of them don't make it. The majority don't make it. Why? You know, it's predators out there, diseases out there, all kinds of situations. So what happens to these animals? Well, Delta Rescue, for almost 45 years, I think it's over 45 years now, what they do is they find these animals, these dogs, these cats, these horses, and other assorted animals as well, and they bring them to their incredible sanctuary where they're able to live out their lives under veterinary supervision, getting the best food and the best care they possibly can. So here's what I'd like you to do.
I want you to go to their website.

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0: that means that Mighty
1: my
0: Mouse
1: hero. Is the way. Mighty Mouse, my hero. I grew up, and Saturday morning was my time to watch TV, and, you know, it was Sky King, Rin Tin Tin, Lassie, My Friend Flicka, Fury, and, of course, you have to throw in Mighty Mouse as well, and Courageous Cat was in there as well. Anyway, it just amazes me. I really believe that early exposure to those shows really helped me understand and decide that my life career was going to be working with animals. Speaking of life career, before I get to your question, someone said to me this week, I was at a Memorial Day function, and someone said, hey, Warren, what does an animal behaviorist do? They asked me for a card, and my business card says, animal behaviorist, trainer, radio host. So they said, what is a behaviorist? So I don't get it. A dog behaviorist or an animal behaviorist in general will work with you to help manage and prevent dog behavior problems. A dog behaviorist is a trained expert in the field of animal behavior and animal learning. A dog behaviorist studies them to learn about their behavior. Here's the difference. Behaviors try to understand not only how to resolve a certain behavior, but why a dog does the thing to begin with. They act in certain ways for a reason. They try to find explanations for the dog's behavior, examining the environment, talking to the people, the relationship they have, other pets in the household. So when people say, Warren, what does an animal behaviorist really do? What we do, and so many out there, and trainers for that matter as well, is they go in there, and any good trainer or behaviorist, before they try to resolve a situation, is going to try to figure out the word we use is trigger, but why? What caused it? Is there someone in the house doing something different or abusing? So animal behaviorist or good, solid trainer, if you're going to go ahead and work with someone, make sure you check out their credentials really, really carefully, because a lot of people, you know, everyone, the hardest thing to meet right nowadays is someone who's not a professional dog trainer. Everyone's a professional dog trainer, and some great ones out there. I love them. But remember,

ask the questions, and know the difference. Again, that number, if you want to leave me a message, 24-7, 877-725, 877-725. Got some great calls coming in. Well, let me start out. We got an email. Let me start out with this email because I want to get to as many of the emails as we can. This one came from Adam, and they always start out this way. In fact, my engineer and producer, Phil, said I should do a daily segment on Hey Warren. I'm thinking about it. Maybe I will, and I'll answer more questions there. Anyway, I found a cute, this is from Adam, I found a cute little Chihuahua puppy wandering around a local mall parking lot. A month ago, she went into heat for the first time. I need to get her fixed. Yes, you do. I am very low income, so I'm asking if there are any low or no-cost services near me. She lives in Burbank, California. She's sweet, little, has a little separation anxiety for obvious reasons. Any recommendations would be appreciated by myself and little Penny. You know, most cities now, I don't know about the smaller, but I guess most cities now have low-cost spaying and low-cost neutering, either via their animal shelters or the humane and rescue groups. You know, one of the things you hear me talk about every week, and I hope this helps you out there, Adam, is that what I would do is speak with your veterinarian, see if they can recommend, go to the dog park, find out who they're using. And then if you go to my website, thepetshow.com, there's a list of, especially of California, but there's also other parts of the country, a list of rescues there. And sometimes low-cost spaying and even free spaying is available. So I want you to check that out as well. In terms of the separation anxiety, build up the confidence a little bit of time. She's only been with you a month. Give her some time to decompress. I think that would be really, really important. And as she starts to decompress, don't flutter. Introduce new things gradually, a little bit at a time as she's feeling more comfortable with. And you made the greatest decision in the world. Number one, to take this dog in. Bless you for finding her. And number two, I believe happens for a reason. And number two, having her spayed is critical. And there's, especially in California, there are so many different organizations out there that do low-cost spaying and neutering. So check them out. If you go to my website, you'll see some of them. But you can also just Google a low-cost spaying and neutering, Burbank, California area, and I'm sure plenty will come up. Great question, by the way, and I'm so glad you're going to have that done. And I'm so glad you understand. A lot of people, what happens is they'll adopt a dog or rescue a dog, and after a day or so, the dog's reacting a certain way, and they can't deal with it. Well, give the dog some time. Let them adopt a little bit. It really is all it takes. So I want to share this with you guys as well. Okay. One of the questions I constantly, I guess I've been getting this question every single week for years is Warren, I have this great dog, got a great appetite, but it's kind of like me. You know, I don't like to eat at a table. I generally eat on my couch or even sometimes, I hate to admit it, even in bed, because that's the way I am. It's not because I'm protected. There's no one else in my house to take my food. But with dogs, it's a whole different ballgame. If your dog is one of those dogs that grabs a mouthful of food and trots on off to eat it somewhere else, they may be acting on instinct to protect their food from predators. That's what they would do in the wild. And those instinctive behaviors not only have animals, but they help people as well. It was safer to eat away from the group of animals, especially the pack we're with. In modern homes, your home and my home, it can also signal these things. If your dog's moving their food around, it could be a sign of, and this is where behaviorism comes in, it could be a sign of anxiety. It could be competition with other pets, or simply a desire for peace and quiet. Some dogs just have a favorite eating spot. I do. Why do we always look at our dogs if they're doing something a little unusual? It's a bad behavior. It's crazy. That's what I said. Let them be themselves once in a while. Listen, I like to eat by myself. I'm telling you a lot about me. I don't like to eat with other people. I just don't. It's not my forte. Even when we go to a restaurant, I'll nibble a little bit this and take it home and eat it there while I'm watching TV. That's just the way I am. So if your dog is one of those dogs, there's a couple of things you can do. Number one, feed the dog out of several different bowls in different locations within the kitchen area or that area as well. Once the dog realizes that there's food there, but that's okay, there's food there, and that's okay, there's food there, using multiple dishes will help relieve the anxiety or the stress factor. And in terms of homes where you have several pets, each dog, each cat should have their own food dish and their own water dish. So if you have one of the dogs that's carrying their food around, that's the reason for it. And isn't it amazing? They never drop it on the tile floor. They never drop it on the wood floor. They always drop it on the most expensive carpeting in the house. That is so common. We're going to take a break in a few minutes. Before we do that, though,

of good stuff coming up. If you're one of those people like me, if you see a dog, you have to stop and pet him. Of course, you ask first, what does that say about you? Are we all nuts? Do we need our own time on the couch? Do we need our own Freud? Well, we'll talk about that coming up. And cats. Cats and cat behavior. You just heard me talking about this. So many times I get so upset listening to behaviorists as well as listening to cat people and even cat groups saying, you know, you got to correct your cat for this. You got to stop your cat from doing that. You can't let your cat get. How about letting your cat just be a cat once in a while? Just let him be a cat once in a while. We'll talk about that a little bit coming up as well. As always, you can always give me a call 24/7. Just leave a message. As some people, you'll hear me talk to some people later. 877-725-8255. 877-725-8255. And there are other reasons for that. And I can go a little bit further when we come back in terms of resource guarding and they want to eat near where you eat. We'll talk a little bit when these come back. Again, that phone number here at the Pet Show, 877-725-8255, or you can always send me an email like Adam did or Patty has one coming here. Hey, Warren, I can see how it starts off. 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There's a lot of great information here. 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Or go to my YouTube channel. I'm really posting a lot more. 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It's youtube.com/Warren Eckstein. youtube.com/Warren Eckstein. We got plenty of time to answer some more questions coming up. We got Patty with a question. Also, we're going to find out why so many dogs, as I said, carry the food. I started talking about that. I'll finish up when we come back. 877-725-8255, the phone number. I'm Warren Eckstein. 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
3: Please be aware, our area waters have tested positive for invasive species. 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It's imperative that we keep them from spreading to other waters in our area. Always remember to trash unused bait when you return to shore. 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
2: The buzz surrounding the recent Michigan Natural Resources Commission's new deer hunting regulations won't stop for a long time. The push to limit the harvest of bucks and put more emphasis on harvesting does to manage the deer population has both friends and foes. NRC Chair Becky Humphreys reads between the lines for us on the emphasis.
4: Most of our expertise comes in wildlife management, and what we're really talking about is changing hunter attitudes and behaviors, so it's more hunter management, if you want to know the truth.
2: A lot of hunters don't like it one bit, but few can refute the clear evidence that lots of areas in the southern lower are simply overrun with deer, and increasing the doe harvest is a sound method to counter that. What we may want may be aside from what we need. We've linked to the new deer regs for you at alloutdoorsupdate.com, including eliminating the rifle ban for the southern lower. I'm Jim Mishler.
5: News. I'm Deborah Valentine. President Trump is speaking from the White House tonight on a potential peace deal with Iran.
6: I'm in no hurry. I'd like to say I'm in a hurry because, you know, gasoline prices are going to come tumbling down. But if you're going to be in a hurry, you're not going to make a good deal. And slowly but surely, we're getting, I think, what we want. And if we don't get what we want, we're going to end it a different way.
5: Any ICE protesters continue outside of New Jersey's Delaney Hall. ICE detention barricaded protected zones that were established. Governor Mikey Sherrill, though, is continuing to call for the center's closure.
7: They have not been running this facility well. They have not been running it competently. They have been increasing tensions in a way that's not helpful to public safety.
5: Six people who ended up clashing with police at Delaney Hall in Newark, New Jersey last night were arrested on Friday night. 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
9: We have sunny blue skies today as highs will reach the low 70s. There are some calm winds tonight as temperatures will drop to the upper 40s. We have clear skies tonight. Then tomorrow, sunny blue skies to start the work week. We'll have a high in the upper 70s. Clear on Monday night, and on Tuesday, sunshine and a high back in the upper 70s. And we'll even hit 80s later on this coming week. That is your latest weather forecast on 102.3, 103.3 FM, 1270 AM, Triple Talk, WMKT.

And we are back on the Pet Show. I'm Warren Eckstein. Before we took that last break, I was talking about why dogs move their food around. I want to dive a little bit deeper. You know, I started talking earlier on today's show specifically about the difference about behaviorist and what a behaviorist really does. Well, I wrote this out this week, and I just want to share it with you because it really explains the difference between just stopping a dog from doing something and truly understanding why they do it. Dogs move their food because of instinct, comfort, or resource protection behavior. It's not random. It's a strategy that makes sense to the dog. Number one, instinct to eat in a safe place. In the wild, dogs often drag a food away from the group, avoids competition, avoids having their meal stolen, and they can eat in peace. Resource guarding, you know what that's all about. Sometimes it's mild. Sometimes it can be pretty aggressive. Some dogs don't want to fight over food, but they still feel safer eating it away from others. How about this? Something I bet you didn't think about. The

eating spot feels wrong. Dogs are picky about where they eat. They may move the food if the bowl slides and is slippery. The floor is slippery when they're eating. The area is noisy. Another pet is staring at them. I hate when people stare at me. Or the bowl is too deep or too narrow. These are things most people don't think about. They want to eat near you. Very often, my dogs will bring their food and drop it by the table where I'm eating. The rare times I eat at the table, I could correct it, but why? They like to eat with me? Go for it. They're saving it for later. Sometimes they'll move their food around, especially if they've been strays for a while. Sometimes it's just a quirk. And they develop rituals, dropping it on the carpet, bringing it to another room. Unless, here's my feeling about lots of behavior. Oh, stop it, Warren, stop it. No, listen to me. If this behavior is not overwhelming and it's not that big a deal for you, if your dog wants to move his food around, what's the big deal? Why are all these trains? Now you got to be like this and you got to do this and you got to do that. And the dog's got, no, if the dog wants to move his food, I say let the dog move his food as long as it's not to your brand new Oriental carpeting. Let me do this, okay? It was kind of interesting that I read this statement this week, and a lot of people kind of share this with me. Over the years, because a lot of trainers, you know, when I first started out, there was maybe three of us across the country and behaviors. Now everyone, as I said, is a trainer. And here's a statement I totally disagree with. And this is, I saw this actually and read this, and this was kind of really PO'd me. Can I say PO'd me? I sure did. Although behaviorists prefer positive reinforcement for good behavior, some dogs do respond better to negative reinforcement. BS. BS. They use bark collars, spray citronella, barking deterrents, electronic devices that automatically. Why negative? Why not positive? If the dog is doing something wrong, find out why the dog is doing it. And then increase his mental stimulation. Figure it out. Follow through. I say negative reinforcement only works to make dogs fearful. Some trainers, and a lot of trainers will disagree with me, you know, the ones with the prong collars on the Chihuahua. Nonsense. I totally disagree with it. Positive reinforcement, hugs and kisses is the way to go. That doesn't mean you can't be assertive sometimes. You can be assertive. The word no can come into play. But don't use no so much that your dog actually thinks that's his name. So I disagree with that whole concept of sometimes you got to use negative reinforcement. That's because you don't know how to do it in a positive way for sure. All right, let me do this. I got this email. It's kind of... Well, let me share it with you guys and see what you think, because I know that a lot of people have the same question. Hey, Warren. I'm not lying. Hey, Warren, right there. Actually, I've talked to you times before on your wonderful show. Thank you. My question today is, I inherited taking care of an outdoor orange beautiful cat named Cheeto. I love that name. He's a wonderful cat, not feral. He must be about 8 years old. I took him to the vet recently, had his rabies shot. From what the neighbors tell me, he's always lived outdoors right here in our little section on the eastern shore between a couple of houses. He's been very well taken care of. I now feed him 3 meals a day plus snacks. I have an outdoor heated house for him. I'm coming back as your cat. On our covered front porch and a couple of chairs for summertime. He's very comfortable. If we move, I would like to take him with us. How would I transition him to the new house? My indoor cat would not tolerate him coming in. Also, he does spray. I would not mind making a spot in our garage for him. How should I have? It's a great, great question. Number one, rather than just accept the fact that the cats don't get along, how about using a little first cat psychology and let's see if we can get the cats to get along? Scent swapping. Excuse me. It can make a difference. If one person can hold one cat and the other hold another cat just for 5 seconds in the same room, then separate them and it ends in a positive way, that's also a good thing. I'm glad you're going to the vet and taking care of him. Now, in terms of moving from one location to another location, excuse me, I'll do a strong segment on that in the future, but I want you to understand this, okay? Number one, before you move into a new location, whether you want to set him up in the garage or not, that's your option. I know he's well taken care of there.

But before you do, everything in that new home should be there the same way it was in the old home. Everything should be pre-set up, the food dish, the water dish, everything. The litter box, not even necessarily cleaned, save some of his poop and urine. I know that sounds crazy for the new location. Give him some time to adjust. That'll make a difference for you as well. But the most important thing is when a cat moves from one location to another location, sometimes their first instinct is that, how do I get out of this place? I got to get out of it, especially a cat that lived outside. So what you want to do before you bring the cat into the new location, get on all fours, crawl around the garage, crawl around the house, make sure there's no possible way for this cat to escape. Be on guard 24/7 until the cat really does adjust, and he will adjust. Try to keep the noise level constant, maybe a radio on in the background. I could recommend some good programming if you'd like. But again, give it some time. The fact that he's not a feral cat, he's already socialized around people a little bit, that's really, really important. So, Patty, that's why I love you people. You're an angel as well. It's going to take some time, but in terms of the moving, I'll go a little bit further. But if you go to my website, thepetshow.com, there's a whole article there I wrote years ago on moving with a new pet. The more you make the new home look like the old home, smell like the old home, is important. Also, use some pheromones there. Those plug-in pheromones work wonders. Great email, and bless you for taking this cat inside. And also, if you go to either YouTube or the website, you know, first cat psychology. I've had 32 cats at one time. They don't all love each other, but they all learn to tolerate each other, and that's critical. So go to the website. There's some great info there, but little by little, you can introduce the cats. They're not going to be bosom buddies right away, but little by little, they may not love each other, but you can get them to tolerate each other. And it's a lot safer to keep the cat indoors. In your case, as long as you're in the garage in a safe way, I don't mind that, as long as you make the garage outdoor interesting with growing organic catnip and cardboard boxes. Make it really interesting for them. My ultimate goal is the two cats live in your home, and you wind up one day waking up and they're sleeping whisker to whisker. The phone number here, if you want to give me a call during the week anytime, or send me an email the last email I just got, feel free. Just go to, my website, thepetshow.com. Shoot me an email there and I'll answer your questions. Or leave me a voicemail at 877-725-8255. Still coming up on today's show, people want to know how to stop their cat from behaving a certain way. Well, we'll take a look at that. And also, if you're one of those people that has to stop and pet every single dog, I'll tell you why it may not be in your control. It may be out of your control. Take a look at all that right after this. Let me take a quick break here. You know, I went to the mailbox yesterday for my Hugs and Kisses Animal Fund, which is my own 501c3 nonprofit. Does amazing work. I'm not bragging. I'm just telling you. Go to the website, hugsandkissesanimalfund.org. Just read the letters of the people I was able to help because of you. Not me, because of you. My Hugs and Kisses Animal Fund is different. Kind of like the United Way for Pets. Because I'm on the air with you guys, I have the opportunity to speak to thousands of people every week, mostly animal lovers. So we have the opportunity to raise the money for these small mom and pops. I know what you're saying, but I see these commercials on TV. They're raising they do good work. All these big groups out there, I never knock them. I've served on the board for many of them. But my heart, my soul, and my love is to the small mom-and-pop rescue heroes all across America, the ones that don't have time to raise funds. Maybe they'll have a garage sale to raise $50. 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

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And most importantly, the animals thank you. I'm Warren Eckstein. This is The Pet Show.

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Disco. That was actually produced. That was done by my my friend Rick Deese, who was a big radio host here in California. I'm in Arizona now. I keep saying California for many, many years. Anyway, lots of stuff coming up. I got some more questions to answer. We're going to find out why you should let your cat be a cat and why, if you're one of those people that pets every dog you see, you may need some time on the couch, not with me, but a real human psychologist. Anyway, this really bugged me. I read this headline this week, and at first I said, maybe it's a good idea. Then I said, maybe not such a good idea. I'd love to get your take on it, so I'd love to get an email from you guys if you agree or disagree. A Chinese AI company is launching a pet translator that they say is 95% accurate. So this startup company in China claims to have invented an AI-powered device that can translate a pet's behavior and vocalizations into human speech. Now, pet translator apps, they've been around for a while, but are usually only intended for humor and entertainment. Not real science behind it. The Chinese startup, I can't pronounce the name, has claimed that the new pet translator device generally works. I don't care. I don't care. Take your AI and do whatever you want. Just leave it away from my animals, unless it's for health reasons. AI is really beneficial. You have a question about your dog or cat's health? And there's some great advice on AI that you can get. I think that hearing my dog say, hey, Warren, you screwed up, I don't want to know that. I know that already. I don't like this idea. I mean, no one's closer to their animals than me. But I know what they're thinking. I know what they want to say. I don't need some AI to let me know what my dogs and cats are thinking. I don't like this idea. I don't like it at all. What if they make a mistake? What if the dog looks at their owner and says, I don't like you? What happens to the dog? I don't like it. AI, great. I use AI occasionally for what I do, but the bottom line is AI, so that your dog, when he barks, it says, hey, I'm hungry. You should

0: know your dog sound. I don't like it. What do you think? AI for dogs? I don't like it at all. Okay. So, coming up, I am one of those people that no matter what time of day it is, and I go walking in the desert at 4:35 in the morning, and there are a lot of people because it gets hot early walking their dogs at that time, I have to stop and say hello and pet every dog. I don't know the people's names, but I know the dogs' names. So the question kind of came up. Is that normal? Is it normal for someone to want to stop and pet every single dog they see? Is that normal behavior? Or maybe do we need our own time on a couch? We're going to take a look at that coming up. And also, I talked about punishment training before, and I'm going to stress it a little bit more. Never punish your dog when training. I'll explain why coming up a little bit later. We've got an email from Amelia, and we got another email coming in from John, so we'll get to those. Again, the number, if you want to leave me a message, 24/7, 877-725-825. And I do listen to every one of them and pick them out for the show, or you can always shoot me an email with your question, your comment, you love me, you hate me, whatever. Just go to my website, thepetshow.com. You're going to love the website anyway. You're going to adore the website. But more importantly, you can send me an email directly there. Let me do this. Let me take a quick break. Then we'll get back to some more questions and why you should never punish your dog right here on the show. I'm Warren Eckstein. 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

And we are back on the Pet Show. I'm Warren Eckstein. So one of the more common questions I get asked is about training. You know, I'm not going to go through it. You know, I've trained for so many years.

Europe doing really advanced training for military and the Polizei hunting and in South all over the world. Bottom line is, training is what I love to do. But there are some things that people do that can really make training a lot better. So before you start training your dog, here are 10 tips I put together that will make it successful. Number one, leave your dog alone. Try it without your dog first so you're clear and can avoid confusing them. So many people confuse their dog. So try training, learning how to hold the leash properly without the dog. Make sure the training is done in a calm space that is free of distractions, at least when you're beginning. Make sure your dog has eaten and been out for a walk before you start. I've seen people trying to train their dog, and I said, no, well, give the dog an opportunity. Give him a break. Let him go outside and poop, pee, whatever you got to do. And now he doesn't. Yeah, and he went outside, and the dog was fine after that. So give them that break after they've eaten to poop and do what they got to do. You heard me talk about this before, right? Only use positive reinforcement. Reward with praise. Or you can use a treat if you prefer, or mix it up. That's called variable reinforcement. Sometimes a treat, sometimes a hug. Show your dog what you want them to do. Don't physically force them to do it. Show your dog what you want them to do. Don't force them to do it. I've seen trainers flip their dog over, push their dog down, push their dog on the butt. I'll give you an example. Here's a little tip. If you want to teach your dog to sit, don't push down on the rear. Tuck under the door, under the tail. Just tuck and push in. The dog automatically has to go in a sit position. Then a lot of praise at that point. Be calm and be consistent. That is so critical. Keep the training short, 5-10 minutes at the beginning. Focus on one session, one thing after before you go to the next. Record your progress. Nowadays, you can even film it on your phone. Write it down. Be patient. If your dog is struggling, stop. Stop. Go back one or two steps and try again, and then move up. And the most important thing I can tell you, you can fool me. You can put a smile on your face and laugh and say, oh, man, am I having a good time. But you know what? You're not going to fool your dog. Have fun. Enjoy yourself. Because if either of you aren't enjoying yourself or having fun, it's not going to work. So if you're in a bad mood, your boss just called you, you just got your tax bill, don't train that day. Go have a glass of wine. Say some Chardonnay with a friend. Don't, if you're in a bad mood or not ready for training that day, skip it. Or let's say your dog is not ready for training that day. He's not feeling himself. He's out of sorts. Give them a break. Let me tell you, some of the best dogs I've trained, now I'm talking about dogs that save lives, have been done by understanding that the dog was ready to learn the next thing in a positive, upbeat way. Not only was the dog ready to learn, but I was ready to teach. I'm Warren Eckstein. 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
13: Chaos broke out again last night as anti-ICE protests stretched past a week outside an ICE facility in Newark, New Jersey. This even though state police took over security from ICE agents who stepped back. Fox's Steve Harrigan has more from Newark.
14: The governor's plan was to switch out ICE officers with state and city police to try and calm things down a little bit, also to establish a safe area for peaceful protesters, which it pretty much was during the day. But at night, just after sunset around 9 o'clock, some well-organized protesters charged forward, actually using the barricades initially to charge the police. The police responded instantly with pretty much point-blank shots of tear gas fired into the crowd. And then from there, it really spiraled. Towards the end of the night, they began lighting fires on the street. For the most part, not much property damage.
13: And the governor, Mikey Sherrill, claims that out-of-state groups are inflaming tensions and urged protesters to bring down the temperatures. 11 people are confirmed dead in the chemical tank rupture in Washington state as crews recovered the 9 missing bodies. Manhunt for an alleged cop killer continues. Fox's Madeline Rivera reports.
15: The U.S. Marshal's office is now offering a $10,000 reward for information leading to 55-year-old Michael Puckett. Multiple federal and local agencies, including the FBI and the ATF, are joining in on this manhunt. The Carroll County Sheriff's Office says authorities responded to a call for a welfare check Friday night in Cana, Virginia. They say Puckett then started shooting at two deputies.
13: And 31-year-old Deputy Logan Utt died. The other deputy listed in stable condition. And Maine Democratic Senate candidate Graham Platner's campaign is confirming sexually explicit texts that he sent to women while married. His wife says a couple went through counseling and worked through it. Platner leads Senator Susan Collins in a recent poll. I'm Carmen Roberts. This is Fox News.

0: There's one man on this earth who really, truly gets it.
1: Capitalism makes socialism possible. 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But without the products, the technology, the materiel, the techniques, and on and on and all, created by commerce, the market system, capitalism, there could be no socialism. There's nothing to redistribute.
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6: 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It is remarkable. I thank all of you from the bottom of my heart for the interest in this show and the support you show this show. It's just amazing. I never expected to see this happen like this. That's all due to Dave Thiessen, my producer that does all of the YouTube and the podcast, and Garner Cowdery, who does all of the audio here in our Cumulus studio here in Overland Park, Kansas. But the numbers are a little surprising, even to me. If you are looking for ACA, Obamacare, individual health insurance, or you're chronologically challenged looking for Medicare, you want to give the lovely Carol Lee Steele a call at RPS Benefits by Design, 877-385-2224. 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She can help you with any kind of employer-sponsored health care. And if you want to send me an email, go to the website, americashealthcareadvocate.com. Send me the email. I'd be happy to help you with any issue you may have. All right, so this is a show that we've been working on for quite a while. Actually, I spent the last 3 days working on show notes and getting ready to do this show. And this show today is going to be on worldwide healthcare systems. What do they look like? What's it look like in the UK? What's it look like in Canada? What's it look like in France? What does it look like in Germany, Japan, Israel, and the US? What works and what doesn't work? You may be a little surprised by what you learn on this broadcast.

a national healthcare system. So we're going to go through all of the pros, the cons, and we're going to talk about the system here in the U.S., what works and what doesn't work, and why it's failing. Here, you know, we have private insurance, Medicare, Medicaid, and VA, four different ways to purchase health insurance or receive health insurance in this country. None of them are really working all that well. I've talked in great detail about the VA, the shortcomings of the VA. It's better than it used to be. I'm a veteran. I know. Private insurance, there are a lot of variables out there. You've seen carriers like Aetna pull out of the market completely on ACA after they lost $2 billion in a matter of 2 years. In addition to that, Medicare, Medicare Advantage, there are a lot of issues with Medicare Advantage now where carriers are pulling back. Some carriers have completely pulled out of the market. Here in Kansas City, Blue Cross and Blue Shield did just that about 3 years ago because the costs are exceeding what they're able to pay in claims and what's left over in terms of them being able to make any kind of a profit to sustain their business. So mostly what we're seeing is government budgets are controlling the system capacity. They're doing it in tax-funded systems. And when money and capacity is tight, what happens? We have rationing. And you may not call it rationing, but you're going to get in the queue. That means you're going to wait to see whatever it is you need. So let's start with a couple of things. Single payer for physician hospital care plans, but delivery is largely private. This is Canada. That private system covers things like drugs, dental, vision, depending on the province and the employer. Rationing shows up as wait times. Now, I'm going to get into that in some detail as we go further into this broadcast, but let me just give you a snapshot. The average wait time for an MRI or a CAT scan in Canada is 64 to 84 days. Now, think about that for a minute, okay? You know, if you let's say you've got a pre-diagnosis for cancer. Let's say you had a PSA done and your PSA is 15 or 16 or over the charts, and there's a strong possibility you may have prostate cancer. You want to wait for a CAT scan, a CT scan, or a test to find out whether or not you really have cancer or not? So you're trading one thing to get to another. And that's part of the problem with the system. And so what happens in Canada is they come across the border and go to Detroit or Buffalo, and I'll talk about that a little bit later. But they go into the United States to get their diagnosis so they can go back and get treatment. Now, when you have cancer, you go to the top of the queue. But to get to the point where you're diagnosed and you understand, their system isn't able to accommodate the need that they have. Germany and France, universal coverage, social insurance, regulated payers with strong private owner presence, okay? That works considerably differently. It varies in categories, and the capacity is structured, and it can be difficult for people in some areas to get access. Again, it's a government-controlled system. Here in the United States, fast access can exist, but that depends on what kind of a plan you're on. So if you're on a narrow network ACA plan and you need to go to an MD Anderson or you need to go to Sloan Kettering or one of the other specialty hospitals, you're outside your network. So now your deductible, your coinsurance are going to be significantly higher because you're outside of your narrow network. If you're not on one of those plans, if you're on a plan like Gig Care, which is across the country, universal rates, you can go to any hospital in the country on the Aetna network or on the Blue Cross and Blue Shield network out of Nebraska. But those are different kinds of plans, so you have to understand what you're on. Medicare Advantage, the same way. Very narrow network on county-by-county basis. If you get out of that slot, then you're going to have a difficult time getting care, and it may be not covered at all. It just depends. Medicare supplements, you can go anywhere you want to go. So it's really a mix of all these different kinds of systems. And none of them is perfect, and none of them work exactly like you would like to think they do. UK, obviously, is the mostly tax-funded system, and that system has got significant problems, as we'll talk about as we keep going. So at the end of the day, as I said, there's no such thing as a healthcare system without rationing. It just comes in different forms. The UK rations more by budgets and queues. The US rations by price and paperwork. Germany and France are universal, but they're not. But the government owns all medicine and they're regulated insurance systems with private delivery. So everybody seems to have a different model. We'll talk about Israel and Japan.

later in the show, because I think those systems are the closest thing to anything that really works nationally. And there are a lot of reasons for that, but we'll talk about that later. But every one of these systems, including the U.S., rations in some form. And that's the message that I'm leading off with today. There is no perfect system right now. What needs to happen? That's a good question. And we're going to explore that as we move forward with this broadcast. You're listening to America's Healthcare Advocate, broadcasting here on the HIA Radio Network, coast to coast across the USA. We'll be right back after the break.

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0: Welcome back. You're listening to America's Healthcare Advocate Show, broadcasting coast to coast across the USA. Hey, if you're watching us on YouTube right now and you see two little heads here in the studio with me, those are my granddaughters. And my first granddaughter, say hello, is
1: Clara.
0: That's Clara. And the second granddaughter sitting here is
1: Evelyn.
0: So Clara and Evelyn are here in the studio with me. They're visiting from Washington. Happy to have them in studio as they're seeing how we do this show. And those are the two guests that you'll see if you're watching us here on YouTube. So let's get down and deal with some very simple issues. How hard is it to get an MRI? What are wait times really need and what are the cues? So the MRI access is a perfect example of the trade-off. And I'm using that one specific issue, and you can use that for any number of things when we're talking about these healthcare systems, both in the U.S., U.K., Canada, go down the list, okay? We're going to get into some of that. So people want free point of care, but scans, radiologists, and slots are finite. Means there's only so many machines and there are only so many people to do these tests. So systems are built with authorization rules. That includes here in this country. You can't just walk in typically and get an MRI or a CAT scan unless you're cash pay and you choose to do that. Then you can walk in and do that. But otherwise, if you're using an insurance carrier, you have to get authorization. They have to give you permission. I'll give you an example. I had to have a CAT scan, reference some lung issues. What happened was CMS refused to let me get that CAT scan. It related to Agent Orange and some other things. Luckily, I had a doctor who knew a workaround. We got the CAT scan done, okay? And there were a couple of small issues, but nothing significant. The point is that the system, which CMS controls for seniors, those of us that are chronologically challenged on Medicare, wasn't going to allow me to go make an appointment and get this done, even though my doctor, my respiratory doctor, felt that it was important for me to get this done. They weren't going to allow me to do it because it didn't meet their protocol. So that's rationing by a different form. If you look at the UK, diagnostic reporting and median wait time, key diagnostic across the UK, typically you're looking at 3 to 4 weeks at least, okay, to get in to get a diagnosis. Some patients will wait past this quote-unquote milestone. Typically, that can get significantly longer. If it's urgent, the national healthcare system in the UK can move. If it's not urgent, you could be living in the backlog, okay? So what that means is that you go on a list, and when they get around to it, you go in. Now, you know, think about the person that thinks, we'll go back to, you know, they may have a cancerous issue or they have some other issue they're very concerned about, and they know and their doctor knows they need to get that CT scan or MRI, but it's not, it hasn't been diagnosed yet as cancer or whatever the case may be. There's a suspicion. Well, in this country, you're probably going to get access a lot quicker, but there in the UK, you're going to go in the queue. In Canada, this is really interesting. Canada's typical wait time, and what does that look like? So in Canada, here's what happens. 66 to 84 days to get an MRI or a CAT scan. So what do people do? They come by ferry or car to Buffalo, New York, or Detroit, Michigan, and they get their CT scan or their MRI, and they go back. Now, if they find a precancerous condition, they move to the front of the line in Canada to get treatment. But think about this, okay? You suspect or there's markers that say you may have an issue, and you're going to be told to wait 64 to 84 days before you can get a definitive MRI or CAT scan? I don't think so. And I'll give you an example. A good friend of mine was very concerned. He had a constant cough, couldn't get rid of it, this going on for over a year, and decided he had some medical background as a hospital administrator that he needed to get a CT scan. And he had a very difficult time getting it done, so he just did cash pay and got it done. Turned out he had cancer in the lower left lung, right? And immediately he got into a really good cancer hospital. They did a series of tests on him and then wound up doing surgery, and they caught the cancer early. Here's the part that's interesting. They told him if he hadn't done that in the manner he had done it in, that he would have been dead in 5 years. So go back to that 66 to 84 days. That's definitely a problem. In the United States, you can have fast access, but restrictions and prior authorizations occur, which is what I just talked about earlier.

and that's definitely a problem. Every system rations. The only question is queues, prices, rules, and geography. What do I mean by geography? Well, in Canada, if you're out in a province like Alberta or one of the other provinces and you're out in a rural area, your chances of getting that MRI or that CAT scan just drop significantly. Okay, if you're in Montreal or Toronto or, you know, British Columbia, that's a whole different thing. But if you're out in the rural community, it's a different issue. And the same thing applies here in the United States. Those narrow networks, they don't allow a lot of people in rural communities to get those kinds of diagnosis and treatments that they need to get. So on a timely manner. So that's an issue. It's a significant issue that unfortunately we have to deal with. But again, the takeaway from this is that there's no such thing as a healthcare system without rationing. Rationing is just different forms. The UK rations more by budget and queues. The US rations by price, paperwork. Germany and France, as I said, government-run systems. Medicine is all owned by the government, but they're regulated with private insurance, and that's basically how it works. So some other examples, when you look at things like the Da Vinci robot, I did a little research on this. We have 4,100 Da Vinci robots in this country. That's the robot that allows a doctor to sit outside of a surgical facility and actually do surgery on you using this robot. The infection rates are significantly lower. The readmission rates are very much lower. It's a far better process than manually doing surgery with scalpels, etc. We have 4,100 of those machines. Guess how many they have in UK? 212. So when you talk about waiting, you're waiting a long time in the UK if you want to have that surgery done on a Da Vinci robot. Okay, which is significantly different, obviously, than having your chest opened up and doing a full-blown cancer surgery on your lungs, whatever the case may be. So there is a difference. Remember what I said. You know, there in England, in the UK, it's controlled by money and budgets, and they never seem to have enough money, and they're constantly adding money to the system, but the system's not necessarily improving. Canada, I just told you what happens there, okay? You're 64 to 88 days, you're waiting. And then we'll see where it goes. The one that's really interesting is Japan. Japan has the highest number of MRIs and CAT scans in the world. And they have the highest number of performed, and they have the highest number of machines in the world. So access in Japan is instantaneous because they have the largest number of MRI, CT scans, and technicians to do the actual work. So there are various systems. We'll talk about the Japanese system and some of the other systems later on in the broadcast. We'll be right back after the break. 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You can sign up today at GigCare. We'll be right back after the break. Stay tuned.

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5: I'm Deborah Valentine. President Trump is speaking from the White House tonight on a potential peace deal with Iran.
6: I'm in no hurry. I'd like to say I'm in a hurry because, you know, gasoline prices are going to come tumbling down. But if you're going to be in a hurry, you're not going to make a good deal. And slowly but surely, we're getting, I think, what we want. And if we don't get what we want, we're going to end it a different way.
5: Any ICE protesters continue outside of New Jersey's Delaney Hall. ICE detention barricaded protected zones that were established. Governor Mikey Sherrill, though, is continuing to call for the center's closure.
7: They have not been running this facility well. They have not been running it competently. They have been increasing tensions in a way that's not helpful to public safety.
5: Six people who ended up clashing with police at Delaney Hall in Newark, New Jersey last night were arrested on Friday night. America's listening to Fox News.

0: and Germany, and what systems really work well. Maybe Israel and Japan. We'll talk about all that and more today on America's Healthcare Advocate. Welcome back. You're listening to America's Healthcare Advocate Show, broadcasting coast to coast across the USA. In studio with me today, my two granddaughters. Clara, how old are you?
1: 5.
0: And where do you go to school?
1: St. Public School.
0: St. Joseph's School. Okay, and Evelyn, where do you go to school and how old are you?
2: I'm 8 years old and I go to St. Joseph Catholic
0: School. So you both go to St. Joseph Catholic School, and they're here in studio with me today. All right, so we're going to talk about surgery schedules, and we're going to talk about, as an example, how do you prioritize staying

stage four lung cancer. Not stage one, stage two, stage four. So this is where rhetoric collides with reality. Elective surgery and cancer care are treated differently in every system because the systems must decide who gets the next slot. What's the priority? UK cancer standards. This is interesting. In the UK, the standard is to get these people that have a stage four cancer 85% of the time scheduled for surgery immediately, as quickly as they can get them in. 85%? What happens to the other 15%? Oh, it gets better. The reality is that they actually get about 70% of the people in, and 30% of the people miss the mark completely. Now, you think about that, okay? If you're in the UK and you've been diagnosed, let's not even do stage four. Let's just do stage two, three. And you've got stage two or three cancer in your lung, and you're one of the 30% that get missed, that don't get in the door to get what they need done in a timely manner. What does that mean? Well, what it means is that the people that are being skipped over, okay, they're urgent. They're not getting the standard of care they should get, and it's a human delay, okay? When you look at the statistics, the reality is that it's a real human delay, and that affects people's ability to survive the cancer and to come out of that cancer diagnosis or that surgery and maybe be able to continue their life. Canada, surgery waits are a feature, not a bug, okay? CHC tracks priority procedures and notes persistent longer waits. Canada generally covers medical necessary hospital physician care, but scheduling can take time depending on the provenance, specialty, and urgency. Remember what I said about the provenance now. Now you're talking about Alberta, some of these other provinces that are not, you know, Toronto, Montreal, you know, British Columbia, et cetera. These people have even longer wait times, okay? So that's really kind of interesting. OCD, the Canadian policy, publishes a cross-country waiting time comparison, but in reality, it doesn't mean much because it's certainly not instant. We're talking about stage four cancer now. All right, and they get to you basically when they get to you. You're in the queue. If you're in one of the metropolitan areas, it's probably going to be a little less waiting time, obviously, than what it's going to be if you're in one of the rural communities. The United States, this is interesting. So our system can be really fast, and you can have great access. Like my friend who had cancer had access, was able to get the surgery done in 2 weeks after he got his initial diagnosis, so it can make a huge difference. But the problem is, in small markets and rural markets, the same issue they deal with in Canada, there may not be a surgical center that you can get into if you're in a rural area. You're in rural Iowa, rural Missouri, rural Kansas, rural Nebraska. You may not have that. You're in Cameron, Missouri, or you're in Grand Rapids, Iowa. Or, you know, wherever you may be, if you're in a rural community, if you're in Scott City, Kansas, you're probably not going to have access to the same kind of care you're going to have here in the Kansas City Overland Park Metro, where you've got access to KU Medical Center, you know, a host of other hospitals, et cetera. There is a difference, okay? And that's an issue for people as they're waiting to get care. Universal system rationing tends to show up in the calendar. That's what we're talking about here. The wait times. Again, I go back to, if you're the person that's waiting and you know you've got a cancer issue, you're probably not going to be too happy about how that system fails you. And specifically, when you look at systems like Canada and the UK, specifically the UK as an example, where 30% of the people don't make the cut. In other words, they don't get into the queue fast enough to get the surgical procedure done that they need to get done. And that becomes a huge problem. It also becomes a survivability problem when you're talking about these kinds of cancers and how quickly they get treated. So basically, when you look at these systems, none of them are perfect, not even ours. Now, would I trade ours for what's going on in the UK or Canada? No, I would not, okay? And I speak from experience in terms of being able to get care when I need care. You have to be savvy enough to learn how to negotiate the system, whether it's have a provider that's willing to step outside the box and get you authorization. If you're a seasoned citizen and CMS is dictating the protocol, if you need a hip replacement in this country,
and you go in for an initial diagnosis, the first thing CMS is going to make your doctor do is put you in a physical

physical therapy program. Now, think about that for a minute. I had a very good friend of mine who just had this done not long ago. He waited 6 months because he had to go through the CMS guidelines and do physical therapy, which did him absolutely no good while he lived in pain and tried to deal with the issue. Eventually, you know, once he got through it and they showed that it didn't work and the physical therapy made no difference, he was able to move in and get the surgery done within 2 weeks. But again, it's a different kind of rationing, okay? We've essentially got a government-run healthcare system in this country right now. Whether you're talking about Medicare, you're talking about the VA, who's notorious for making people wait, okay? Or you're talking about the ACA plans, where they have a series of guidelines. You have to get every one of these carriers, United Healthcare, Blue Cross, Aetna, Cigna, go down the list. They all have pre-certifications, pre-authorization. Before you get into a surgical center, you're going to get have to get pre-certed or get a pre-authorization. That's the way it works in this country. Is it rationing? Not really, but do you have to jump through the hoops? Absolutely. Do you need to be savvy enough to know how to do it? Yes, you do. Okay. When my wife was diagnosed with heart failure, we went through three different doctors and wound up with a wonderful specialist in St. Louis, Dr. Alvarez, who was part of Washington U and was able to get her in. And we were immediately able to get a diagnosis made sense, get on a treatment plan and get her on the right track and then come back up to Kansas City and make it work. But I knew how to negotiate the system. The average person probably doesn't know that kind of thing. And, you know, so we go back to this. When I hear people talk about Medicare for all, think about what that means, okay? And look at the models in Canada and look at the models in the UK and what they're like and how they work. And would you rather be able to gain access and on the system and try to make it work for you here where you can have access? You can do cash pay and go get an MRI done. You know, the gig care program has a voucher program where you can take a voucher, walk in and get an MRI or a CAT scan and not pay anything for the MRI or the CAT scan because you've got a voucher. So it's a different system there, but you do have to understand how to work the system. In with a universal system like UK or Canada, you don't have those options. We'll go back to the UK. 85% is the target, which I find somewhat amusing, to get people in a timely manner. In reality, they're only getting 70% of the people. And so 30% of the people with a critical condition like stage 4 lung cancer are pushed aside. What do you think happens with them? They probably die, okay? Because they're not going to get the care they need in time. So whatever that, you know, obviously stage 4 lung cancer, you've seen what happened with Rush Limbaugh. You've seen what happened with other people. Toby Keith, you know, go down the line. He had stomach cancer. It's the same thing. If you're able to get the care, you can extend your life. Okay, maybe it's 5 years, 10 years. Maybe you can get a cure. Contrast that with Canada, the UK, some of these other systems. It's not the same thing. You don't have the option to go outside the system and try to solve your own problem. You're in the system. You're going to stay in the system. And that's the way that it works. So it's a very different kind of program. And when you talk about Medicare for all, which a lot of people like to talk about, understand what that comes with. And the examples that I'm giving here of UK, Canada, even Germany and France, it's the same thing. They control access. So if you control access, what do? You control cost. We control access here through insurance carriers who make you get pre-certs. And you have to go through the hoops to get in. And then we control access through things like CMS, the Center for Medicaid and Medicare Services, where you have to meet their protocol in order to get the treatment. So, yes, there's rationing here, but it's very different than the rationing we see in some of the other systems. So when you think about whether you want you think that Medicare for all is the answer, think about what comes with that. You might be surprised. It may not be what you think it is. We'll be right back after the break. 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Don't go anywhere. We've got more.

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Send me an email. If you've got a question, I'm happy to answer it. And all these shows are put up on that podcast platform, 16 of those podcast platforms, and our YouTube channel. Dave Thiessen does all that work for us. Garner does all the work behind the cameras here on the microphones and keeping all this working here at our Cumulus studio. And Dave does all the filming and all the rest of it. So we got a great team. We're obviously seeing great results. 653,000 people download this show. It is somewhat remarkable. And I, again, thank all of you in the audience. All right. So let's talk about systems that actually do work. Okay. Systems that could be a template. Now, there are some reasons why they work really well that have to do with the size of the countries, all right, and the fact that they have a homogeneous society for the most part. That has a lot to do with it, but it's still worth examining, and it's worth looking at the structure. So basically, we'll start with Israel. Israel is regulated competition. It's a small country, has very strong primary care backbone. So why is that important? Well, if you have a really strong primary care system, that means you're catching a lot of these issues before they become significant. You're diagnosing type 2 diabetes. You're diagnosing precancerous situations. You're diagnosing issues that people have before they become critical issues. So Israel's got a model that does that and does it really well. Israel's model is universal coverage through competing healthcare funds, HMOs. They use HMOs under heavy regulation, often praised for outcomes and integration, but has known pressure points, including MRI access and constraints, waiting times, reoccurring issues. So it's not perfect, but it's their system works really well. And they're not afraid to do things that we in this country don't do. And I'm going to give an example. So there's a study that Israel did on the use of marijuana and how it affects people with epilepsy. And basically, it showed that if marijuana was used in a medication form, not talking about sitting out and smoking a joint, okay, I'm talking about a gummy or a pill or whatever the case may be, that it dropped the epilepsy episode rates dramatically. In fact, eliminated them in a lot of cases, especially for children. So now that whole study was done in Israel, and they treat epilepsy. They're very different than we do here. Well, actually, a number of years ago in St. Francis Hospital in Cape Girardeau, Missouri, I did a show with two doctors who used that method. It's medically approved to do a method very similar to that, and it has helped these young people with their epilepsy significantly. But in Israel, they think outside the box. It's something we don't do here with all of our regulatory issues. The Food and Drug Administration, go down the list, okay? We administer and bureaucracy, all of these things. The states do the same thing. There's a lot of redundancy in all of this, including for hospitals, doctors. And then, of course, you know, we have the legal community where there are lawsuits, you know, against hospitals and doctors all the time. And those kinds of issues impact care and how it all works. So the Israeli system works really well for Israelis. Okay. Now, you remember, you're looking at a country the size of the state of Rhode Island. Okay. So it's not all that big. Okay. But nonetheless, what they do works, and it's a really good system for them, and they have superior care. All right. And being small helps. Standardizing helps. And the way they manage the system works really well for it, for the citizens of Israel. Well, let's shift gears and talk about Japan. Remember, I told you that Japan has the largest number of MRI CAT scans being done in the world. They have an aging population, so that's definitely an issue for them. But they're, again, you've got a homogeneous, very tight community of Japanese. If you've ever been there, they do things very differently than we do here. They don't have the crime issues we have here. They don't have, because they have a very different kind of society in the way their discipline and the way they treat things. It's just very different there. They're very tight national pricing, very high utilization,

They have a rapidly aging population, and the demographics and pricing structure, they clearly matter. Okay, and that's one reason why I think this works really well. So, you know, you look at those two systems, say, could we import those systems here? Probably learn some things from them, but remember the size of those countries versus the size of this country with 380 million people in. It's a little different deal, okay? You know, you can get universal coverage with lower spending than the U.S., but you will somehow have to manage the demand. And then here's the other problem. The U.S. spends dramatically more per person than its peers, yet struggles with access and timeliness, which tells you spending isn't the only variable. You can spend as much money as you want and still not have the kind of care. And you know, this is one of the people, you know, one of the issues people like to throw out there about Medicare, you know, for all. We spend more money than any country like Europe and yada, yada, yada, yet our outcomes are not better than the Europeans. They're worse. They're not better than the Japanese. Israelis are much worse. Well, there are a lot of reasons for that, okay? Demographics is one of them. The rate of cancer in the African-American community, the Hispanic community, how does that contrast to people in the Caucasian community? What about income levels? How does that work? That's what ACA Obamacare was supposed to do, was take care of people with low incomes, give them access to health care. Well, how well does that work? From an access standpoint, access continues to be narrowed because the carriers, I said in the very beginning of the show, are not able to make enough money to sustain what they're doing. And there's a formula they have to follow. 80% of everything they take in has to be spent on claims. If they do better than that, whatever the case, they have to refund that money back to the policyholders. So is that system working? No, it's crashing and burning. You look at the increases we had across the country this year. They were horrific in a lot of places. 37% in Florida, 27% in Texas, 23% in Nebraska. Go down the list. It wasn't good, and it's a significant issue, and it's not being resolved. So I guess you could say the purpose of this show today was, as I like to say, separate fact from fiction on the subject of health care. Basically, what I'm saying is there is no perfect system. We need to understand that, and we need to learn from the systems that we have across the world that are working. Maybe the Japanese and maybe the Israelis have something they can teach us if we're smart enough to listen, okay? But definitely we're not going to want to model ourselves after the UK, Canada, and some of the other systems. So I hope this gave you some interesting information today. And now I leave you with this thought from Albert Einstein. The one who follows the crowd will usually get no further than the crowd. The one who walks alone is likely to find himself in places no one has ever been. Remember, friends, it's a funny thing about life. If you refuse to accept anything but the very best, you most often get it. Thank you for listening to America's Healthcare Advocate Show, broadcasting coast to coast across the USA. Goodbye, America.

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1: Still not there. Fox News, I'm Jamal Osman. Here's what's happening. President Trump is reportedly not satisfied with the current peace proposal between the U.S. and Iran. Fox's Alex Hogan at the White House.
2: President Trump has submitted tougher terms to Iran. Iran's top negotiator today says no agreement will be reached until Iran's rights are secured. A White House official tells Fox that President Trump will only make a deal that is good for America and satisfies his red lines. Iran can never possess a nuclear weapon. It's a different story coming out of Tehran. Iran's foreign ministry says discussions center on ending the war, not on nuclear plans. Some Democrats this week argue the conflict is only strengthening Iran.
1: The current deal would reopen the Strait of Hormuz without an extended ceasefire for 60 days. And that's while negotiators continue talks over Iran's nuclear program. Staying in the Middle East, Israeli troops have captured a strategic mountain topped with a crusader-built castle in southern Lebanon in the deepest incursion of the country in more than 25 years, the military reported on Sunday. A massive data breach

0: has impacted the world's largest cruise line.
1: Carnival Corporation says sensitive information belonging to nearly 6 million travelers was hacked. The breach included names, passport numbers, dates of birth, and driver's license details. The company says a social engineering attack allowed an unauthorized actor to deceive an employee to gain access to the data. In addition to Carnival Cruise Line, the company's portfolio also includes Holland America and Princess Cruise Lines, among others. The company is offering customers in the U.S. 2 years of free credit monitoring. Pam Pusso, Fox News.
0: The World Health Organization reports that 5 patients have recovered from a rare type of Ebola virus in eastern Congo. 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
0: To California, Los Angeles voters will decide this week the top 2 contenders who will move on to the general election. Fox's Matt Finn has more from L.A.
6: Mayor Bass is crisscrossing the city trying to keep her job. We were at an SEIU union rally yesterday where Bass did not miss the opportunity to attack her opponent, Spencer Pratt. Pratt is fresh off his national media tour in New York City, where he told Fox News he's not interested in Hollywood endorsements and will be elected by moms and animal lovers. Now, in the mayor's race, if a single candidate does not get 50% of the vote Tuesday, it goes into a runoff with the top 2 candidates.
0: Polls suggest the race is close between the 2 candidates. There's also the race for governor, where the top 2 will also face off in November. An annual parade in support of Israel marched through New York City today, and one major figure is not there.
7: New York City Mayor Zohra Mamdani has broken from political tradition by not attending the Israel Day parade. Mayor Mamdani insisted, though, this week that his decision is about the Israeli government and not about safety or support for Jewish New Yorkers. But some Jewish leaders and rabbis have called Mamdani's decision a slap in the face to Jewish New Yorkers. NYPD Commissioner Jessica Tisch is Jewish, and she said this week that she plans to march proudly as a grand marshal. Other elected leaders are here, to include New York Governor Kathy Hochul and New York Attorney General Letitia James.
0: Fox's CB Cotton reporting there. The mayor has criticized Israel because of the impact on the war in Gaza. At least 55 people are dead following a blast at a building in northeastern Burma. About 70 other people were injured in the explosion that took place around noon local time. The area, located about 2 miles south of the Chinese border, is under the control of a National Liberation Army. That's an ethnic group which has engaged in sporadic fighting against Burma's central government. 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
1: You're listening to RealWorldLeaders.org on a national radio show. Students, young adults meet and interview well-respected CEOs to learn their secrets for success and develop their own clear sense of their natural strengths and how to capitalize on their natural talents. Because these high school students, young adults, actually get to ask the questions they want to ask of our CEOs. This is your host, Herb Cohen. And today we're going to have a chance to get to know both Crystal McNeil, CEO of Ascentus Practice Management, and Dave DeLisa, chairman of the board of Pannoni, with our students, including Asmaro, Nathaniel, Safwan, Khalil, and Jill up front. Let's get to know Crystal McNeil, CEO of Ascentus Practice Management. Crystal, what is Ascentus Practice Management? What are you guys doing?
2: Ascentus Practice Management is an 80-employee company that handles all of the revenue cycle for the virtual health providers.
1: So you're helping the virtual health system and the physicians collect money. Where are you from? How many brothers and sisters, and where are you in the pecking order?
2: I'm from Washington Township in this small little area called Mango Court is where I grew up.
1: Well, for the people in Arizona, that's basically southern New Jersey, and you mentioned you were the oldest of three. And 8 to 14, you mentioned that when you were a kid, you were babysitting. What did you do different than all the other babysitters?
2: I made sure the kids had fun when I was babysitting and played with them and made them want me to come back and babysit. And then I was always on time and consistent, so the parents wanted me to come back.
1: So at the age of 9 and a half, you realized you had two sets of customers. You had the kids that you wanted to make sure that they wanted you to come back, and you had to pay attention to them and work with them, and also the parents. So the fact that you realized that you had two sets of customers at the age of 9 and a half babysitting, what's that have to do with your being the CEO of this organization called Ascentus Practice Management?
2: I think it's because I spent my entire career just assuming everyone was a customer and making sure that everyone was satisfied and happy with what I was doing. So whether it be my employees themselves or the people above me that I had to report to, everyone's a customer.
1: Gotcha. All right. Asmaro, give me a hand getting to know Crystal, please.
3: Crystal, you mentioned in your website about first touch point and speed of payment and how that benefits clients. Can you just elaborate on what that really means?
2: And all those things are real measurable KPIs, which is a key performance indicator for people that hire billing companies. So the faster the money comes in, you know the billing company is doing a good job. And so those are the things that we focused on in order to measure our success. And that's what other clients are looking for to measure our success.
1: So you have competitors, and you have to be better than the competitors. Otherwise, your clients aren't going to hire you. So you really enjoy competition, it sounds like. And Nathaniel, how about giving me a hand?
4: Thank you. Your company deals with such a specialized field in a finance sector.
2: Yeah.
4: How did you allure customers in? How did you?
1: Yeah, how did you get your first customer?
2: This deal is interesting because this deal came with customers. They recruited me from an organization out in New York City to come and run it. And in order to do that, I became a business partner and CEO of the company. So it kind of made it easy, but they knew my work. So it spoke for itself. And the customers,
1: so they asked you to start this business. They helped you get involved with starting the business because they knew, just like the kids and the parents, that you really take care of your customers. About that, Safwan.
5: The burning question in society, you know, AI is starting to take over a lot of things, especially the Epic system and insurance companies that are now not relying on people like you. How do you plan on adjusting on that to keep yourself relevant?
2: Yeah, I mean, I keep saying AI is coming whether we like it or not. So we have to evolve to match that. The payers have AI. The billing companies need AI. Healthcare has always been a little behind in the technology. So we're doing a lot of work to catch up. Epic's one of the best premier systems out there. But even still, they have room for improvement on the AI world.
1: Mm-hmm. Khalil.
4: To touch up on what Safwan asked, I'm curious, what does that look like for you? What would you change, or what would you put AI into your programs for?
2: I love using

0: is an area that I happen to be good at. So obviously, if you find something that you're good at, you're going to wind up loving it because of that. And I am extremely competitive about that.
1: Gotcha. Asmaro, how about your next question? What's your next question for Crystal?
2: For a young person who's interested in what you're doing, and if they were looking to get into to be hired, what would you be looking for in terms of preparation from that person, that young person?
0: Well, I almost thought you were calling me a young person, so I appreciate that. But, I look for people that just come in. I don't even care about the experience, but they have energy to them. They want to be people pleasers and be customer oriented because that's the business that we're in. And then we'll train them. We can train the technical side of it, but you come in and you want to learn. There's so much room in this field. It's not the sexy job of finance in a bank, but it's definitely a needed job. It's an important job.
1: Mm-hmm. Nathaniel?
3: As you're talking about take people in, let me throw a curveball here. Would you rather have someone that's early but not consistent, or someone that's late but is consistent in their work?
0: That's a good question. I mean, I grew up with a dad that was like not military, but almost like that. And being on time is really, really important. But consistency is important too. So I'd probably take the early person and teach them to be consistent. I think that's easier because I think the person showing up on time cares more, my opinion.
1: Safwan.
4: Yeah, so you spent 25 years, you know, climbing a ladder at Mount Sinai, which is a hospital. What did your perspective of success change from then and to now owning something so big?
0: That's a great question. And, you know, I am so glad that I made this jump, and it was a little bit of a leap of faith, because you see climbing that ladder, sometimes you're not in control of your destiny. You know, a big organization's in control of your destiny. And I see so many people in my age group now getting pushed out, regardless of how good they did, how loyal they were, et cetera. And I can't be pushed out, right? You have to either, you know, come and talk to me about it. You know, in a transition plan, there's nothing that can be done without my impact or my say.
1: That sounds to me like Crystal traded. She doesn't have to deal with any politics anymore. On the other hand, she's got to make sure every day she's earning, she's able to keep the company alive with her competitive spirit. Khalil, how about you?
3: What are your relations with your partners? Like, how do you reach out with some? How do you guys, like, it comes to collab and all that stuff?
0: Yeah, so it's interesting. I have two partners that are basically silent partners, one of which used to play for the Flyers and is a Stanley Cup winner, Don Selesky. So he's, older in age now, but a great partner if I need him. And then my business partner that I work really closely with is Virtua. And we meet on a regular basis. I'm always involved in a lot of things that they're doing. So we have a great relationship, and they know they can come to me with questions and I can go to them with questions, and they're on my board.
1: Mm-hmm. Jill?
5: You mentioned earlier that you were a competitive swimmer. What characteristics do you bring from that experience into your company now?
0: That's a great question. Swimming is, if anyone knows anything about swimming, is a very individualized sport. I like to talk, but you can't talk when you're swimming. So that's my way of meditating when you're swimming. I still swim today because it helps my brain kind of stop. It helps. I think anytime you're doing any sport, it really helps you in the world as you get out of that because of the work ethic behind it. Mm-hmm. You know,
1: Crystal, you're enjoying a lot of financial success. Why don't you just retire?
0: I know, because I still really love what I'm doing. And now I want to bring the next phase, these young people, right? And bring them into the world of healthcare, because I'm still excited about healthcare. And again, I keep saying it's not the sexy bank job in finance, but there's so much room for improvement and so much to do here. So that's why I'm not quite ready to retire, but I'm hoping that when I am, I'll be able to hand this baton off to somebody that will keep it going.
1: So it sounds like you really enjoy your job. What's the website address for this organization known as Ascentis Practice Management?
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1: 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We'll be back in a moment right after this quick break. 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
1: How have you changed since middle school?
2: I really didn't listen to people. I was kind of stubborn. I paid attention to more people than schoolwork. Even though I was very intelligent, it led to me not actually graduating on time. So since then, I've been going to trying to graduate. I've talked to people way more. I communicate better.
3: It's good that you see yourself talking more and more to people. That's great. And one of the things is you got to put the work in, right, to advance in whatever it is you're trying to do. So it sounds to me like you're learning as you go, which is always good. As I said, be a lifelong learner. But I always remember my father told me, he said, listen, if you work hard, people notice.
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1: We're back. You're listening to RealWorldLeaders.org, where our students, young adult co-hosts, get to ask their CEOs the questions they want to ask. And I was wondering, Nathaniel, was this a waste of your time talking with Crystal McNeil, or did you get anything out of this conversation, Nathaniel?
10: I'm sorry. This was not a waste of my time. Even though I am not very interested to entrepreneurship, but I do think of starting a business from time to time involving technology. And starting your own business, you got to learn to do everything from scratch. You got to learn to do this, that. And hearing the story about how she started from nothing to all the way to a CEO, and she's also a Philadelphia native, that gives me a lot of hope. If I ever start a company, I'll be successful just like her.
1: Nathaniel, is there anything you like about Crystal? Was she the kind of person you'd like to work for?
10: Yes, I'm very interested. Yes. Two things. I love to work for her. She gives to not-for-profit work. She went to Drexel. She's very creditable. And the second thing, she somehow pulled off a miracle of leaving no drops of cash between transfers, which in that field is... That's amazing.
1: Nathaniel, how have you changed since middle school, Nathaniel?
10: I have changed a lot. It's like, I would say flip the page, but at this point, you grab the whole entire genre.
1: Nathaniel, what do you like doing in your spare time?
10: I like swimming, taking apart

0: electronics. I'm gaming. Currently, I'm playing a tournament.
1: What do you mean you like taking apart electronics? What are you talking about?
0: For example, headphones like these.
1: Yeah.
0: Like JBLs. Like sometimes, like taking them apart, looking at electronics, see how they work, what makes it click, what turns it on.
1: So you have an interest in engineering, in the fundamental field of engineering, huh?
0: Yes.
1: Uh huh. Hey, Crystal. You and I have friends that are, we're a little bit older than Nathaniel. You think that, do you think there's a future considering that Nathaniel likes taking things apart and figuring out how they work?
2: Absolutely. I think that's awesome. I like, he mentioned, I'm not entrepreneurial, but I mean, that's pretty entrepreneurial. And I mean, taking apart something like that and putting it back together, I'm very impressed.
1: That's right. Nathaniel, what we're trying to do, Nathaniel, is give you a sense of some of the God-given natural gifts you've got and how they might fit into a wide variety of businesses. Crystal, somebody with that personality trait, where do they fit into your organization?
2: I mean, just having that skill, fixing things, taking apart, fixing it, that's all I do. I'm not entrepreneurial, I never thought. I liked fixing things. I'm a people pleaser. So this is an organization that has both of those things.
1: Mm-hmm. Safwan, how about you? Was this a waste of time, or did you get anything out of the conversation with Crystal?
3: Nothing's ever a waste of time in life. You know, your memories create the person you are. You know, you lose a little bit of your memory, you're not the same person you are. So, no, absolutely not. It's never a waste of time to do anything like this.
1: What'd you get from Crystal that you think might be of any value to you?
3: You know, she said that her siblings would surpass her in swimming and sports, but she knew she could surpass with her brain. And I also kind of relate with that. You know, I tried playing sports and I was never good at it or anything. I said, how can I think beyond what I'm looking for, you know, what's in front of me? And I started to kind of dissect what I could do mentally to find outlets that other people couldn't, because they're so stuck up with social constructs and what they expect from other people.
1: Crystal, it's all yours. Please give me a hand.
2: I love that. I mean, so you're not maybe athletically inclined, but you found a skill set that where you are inclined to be good at. Where do you see yourself? You kind of mentioned you've got a game plan. So where do you see yourself in 5-10 years?
3: Financially stable, but in a couple of years, but hopefully, you know, I love to do law related things. I love to work with law because I just like how constructed it is and how in order it is. Nothing's all over the place. It's kind of structured already, and you kind of follow that path to understand what's going on. And I think it's the best way to think is a structured way of thinking. And so, yeah, I kind of hopes to be an attorney or something along those lines to understand.
1: Crystal, considering Safwan's personality traits, where would he fit into your organization, or where would you use somebody like Safwan?
2: Well, if he's planning on going to law school, there's plenty of, we've always relied on lawyers for all different things, depending on what he winds up going into. But, you know, we have lawyers that review our contracts. We have, you know, lawyers that review cases for us, especially in the medical field where there could be potentially malpractice cases. So there's a lot of legal stuff that goes on in this world, and it fascinates me. But I definitely like to find people like Safwan that likes that organization and the paper and the reading, because there's a lot of that, a lot of reading.
1: Mm-hmm. Khalil, how about you? Was this a waste of time, or did you get anything out of the conversation with Crystal?
0: No, absolutely wasn't a waste of time. I am someone who likes to like experience a little bit of everything, and so I don't think I've truly seen a story or heard a story from like a CEO herself about entrepreneurship and how she came to be.
1: So you like hanging out with people. You just like people, period, huh?
0: Yeah, you could totally say that.
1: Uh-huh. So you got a lot of friends?
0: Could totally say that, yeah.
1: Uh-huh. And you like hanging out with your friends.
0: Mm-hmm. Uh-huh.
1: Hey, Crystal, where could somebody who is as friendly as Khalil and likes hanging out with people, where would they fit into your organization?
2: I mean, in any organization, that's a good thing, right? And sales, I see Khalil possibly in sales. You know, I have a client service executive that keeps our clients happy and goes and meets with them and goes over monthly reports. And how could you be mean to someone like Khalil? He could work his way out of anything. So that's awesome.
1: Khalil, I think what Crystal's telling you is that your ability to, because you like people and because

0: because you're so likable that sales or client services, customer service is a natural for you. How does that feel to you, Khalil?
1: I'm going to be completely honest. I was never too interested in customer service. Like, yeah, quote unquote, I may like people like that, but sometimes it just gets to a point for me where, but yeah, and my main thing is really just entertainment district, music, arts, all that stuff. That is my main thing. I love putting what's in my mind on paper and showing it to people.
2: That's what do you neat.
0: Mean? Mm-hmm. What do you mean putting stuff from your mind on the paper? Tell me more about that. Give me an exact practical example of how you do that.
1: Okay, so I am primarily an instrumentalist, and if I hear, like, you know, if I'm just imagining like something that I think sounds great, I'm going to try to put it into person and then see what I can do with that and build off of it.
0: Mm-hmm. Hey, Crystal, do you have people in your organization that are musicians that also work with you?
2: I actually do. Yeah, I had someone that played guitar, and he traveled to different bars and played the guitar, but he still worked for me because, you know, he needed a day job to pay his bills. And at night, he did what he loved. And it's interesting because my son started playing guitar, and the same thing. He works during the day. He doesn't work for me, but he needed something to release that, you know, artistic energy. So he dabbles with the guitar at night. So,
0: mm-hmm.
2: Sure.
0: Mm-hmm. Mauro, what's your role at this organization known as Franklin Learning Center? What are you supposed to be doing there?
3: I am a school counselor, is what I'm supposed to be doing here.
0: A school counselor. And so the stuff that we're doing here on Real World Leaders, do you think this is valuable for your students in the school, or is this a waste of time, or what are you thinking there?
3: I think this is hugely valuable. I like specifically what Crystal said in terms of this may not be, you know, a glamorous career, but I think that it speaks to the different, like you mentioned earlier, different skills and characteristics that students have, and being exposed to something along these lines will let them know that there are things that I can do with this God-given skills that I already have. And then two, I remember when I was younger, someone said, there's nothing wrong with doing what you love on the weekends. So you have something that pays the bills, helps you earn, but you can still do what you love on the weekends as well.
0: Crystal, what kind of money can people earn working for you? And is there any, do you fire people all the time, or do they have long-term careers with you?
2: You know, we do sometimes see a high turnover rate depending on the season. It's just really hard to recruit. We pay pretty well, and we also offer bonus. So every 6 months we pay a bonus based on productivity and quality. So there's lots of opportunities. You know, we just need our staff to meet us halfway. And some people just mm-hmm. come and don't
0: gotcha.
2: Feel right.
0: Yeah. So we've been speaking with Crystal McNeil, Ascentus Practice Management, with our students from Franklin Learning Center here on Real World Leaders. 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Stick around. We'll be back in a moment right after this quick break. Don't go anywhere.
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10: I'm Deborah Valentine. President Trump is speaking from the White House tonight on a potential peace deal with Iran.
11: I'm in no hurry. I'd like to say I'm in a hurry because, you know, gasoline prices are going to come tumbling down. But if you're going to be in a hurry, you're not going to make a good

0: deal. And slowly but surely, we're getting, I think, what we want. And if we don't get what we want, we're going to end it a different way.
1: Any ICE protesters continue outside of New Jersey's Delaney Hall. ICE detention barricaded protected zones that were established. Governor Mikey Sherrill, though, is continuing to call for the center's closure.
2: They have not been running this facility well. They have not been running it competently. They have been increasing tensions in a way that's not helpful to public safety.
1: Six people who ended up clashing with police at Delaney Hall in Newark, New Jersey last night were arrested on Friday night. America's listening to Fox News.

0: We're back. 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Let's get to know Dave DeLisa, who's chairman of the board of Pannoni. Dave, what is Pannoni? What are you guys doing?
1: Thank you, Herb. 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We are an employee-owned company, and we provide professional services, civil engineering, surveying, transportation, landscape architecture. 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
0: Wow. Where are you from? How many brothers and sisters? Where are you in the pecking order?
1: So I grew up in Philadelphia in the Port Richmond section. I am the youngest of three. I have two older sisters.
0: Gotcha. And 8 to 14, you told me you went to a Catholic school, that your parents had a store attached to the house because you grew up in a row house that was a luncheonette, and that you were working there since you were 8 or 9 years old, and that you were also a little bit into sports. But I got a question for you. The fact that your parents ran a business, were you raised with a lot of money?
1: No, I was not raised with a lot of money. But the fact that my parents owned a business, it was connected to our house, and it just provided opportunity. I started working there, sweeping floors, cleaning up, you know, counting the money from the pinball machine, make sure the soda box was full and all that good stuff.
0: Well, what impressed me when we were talking earlier is I asked you, didn't it stink the fact that your friends were out playing and then you had to work? And you said, no, my friends would come in and hang out with us. And that I really enjoyed the relationships. I got a question. The fact that you enjoy relationships, what's that have to do with you starting at this engineering firm called Pannoni when you were 19, which is now 1,400 people and 38 offices, and now you're the chairman of the board? What does relationships have to do with it?
1: Well, I looked at those relationships that I developed way back when as an opportunity to get to know people and to like being with people. And when I joined Pannoni at 19, I was a surveyor working out in the field. But, you know, I had many mentors here, guys like Chuck Pannoni and Rick Piccoli, who, again, I developed relationships with them, and they just taught me how to work with people. They taught me the business. They taught me how to be a good engineer. And I kind of carried that through. And I eventually kept working hard, and I was able to advance in the organization.
0: Yeah, you found the right. You kept on producing. Turin, give me a hand getting to know David. What's your first question, Turin?
2: So my first question is, what advice would you have for somebody that's trying to get into a position that you want today?
1: Well, I think that the advice I would give to all young people, and I just gave a talk yesterday at my local high school to the engineering students, is you got to work hard, got to get to know people. You got to be a lifelong learner, and then look for those people who are going to mentor you throughout your work life, your professional life. They're going to teach you what's right, what's wrong.

0: and how to move ahead.
1: Mm-hmm. Naquan, what question you got for Mr. Dave DeLisa?
2: What are some sacrifices that you had to go through in, like, just to put you in this position too?
0: I'm sorry, Naquan, I didn't quite hear.
1: What kind of sacrifices did you have to make, Dave?
0: I think as a young person, I didn't have to make too many sacrifices. I was just spending time and working hard. But when my wife and I got married, we have 3 kids and we have 5 grandkids now. But early on, as I was trying to work my way up in the organization, I didn't spend a whole lot of time at home. And she kind of carried the load working at home and taking care of the house and taking care of the kids. So that was a sacrifice, but I was lucky that I had a partner who was able to kind of pick it up and keep it moving in the right direction.
1: Mm-hmm. Marcus?
3: I'm sorry. What habits did you put in place to help you become successful?
0: Don't be afraid to work hard. Don't be afraid to make mistakes. You can always fix them. Be a lifelong learner. As I said earlier, I read a lot of books on American history, world history, business. I like reading books about people like Steve Jobs and others. And, you know, you kind of, when you look at their stories, you realize that, hey, my story is not too much different of the things that they went through to advance in life. But I was never afraid to work hard and put the hours in. And I was never afraid to ask people to help me.
1: Mm-hmm. Elizabeth.
4: Hearing about your upbringing, your childhood, it's very similar to the way my mother grew up. And I was wondering how that affected your worth ethic now.
1: Yeah, the neighborhood you grew up in, David.
0: Yeah, so, I mean, you know, Port Richmond is a blue-collar neighborhood. A lot of the local people worked in the factories. As I said, my dad worked for the city of Philadelphia. He was a bridge engineer. My mother ran the store. And I just learned that was the right way to do things, to work hard, to contribute, and develop good relationships with people. I mean, a lot of them were customers of the store who came in and out every day. Many of them were my friends I grew up with who came in and out every day to play a pinball machine or get a sandwich or whatever. But I think the biggest takeaway from that whole experience was learning how to work with people. And if you can do that, I think you've got like 80% of the battle won.
1: Mm-hmm. Tiffany?
5: Yeah, kind of piggybacking off of that, you mentioned to us that you have a really, really big family. How has that shaped your leadership style?
0: Thank you, Tiffany. Yes. So my mom was one of 16 kids. My dad was one of 8. My wife's mother was one of 12. Her dad was one of 8. So I think I told you guys when I started doing the family tree, the line above us was, you know, over 40 people. But as I was preparing that family tree and I think back, I mean, holidays at our house were great. I mean, there was plenty of food. My mother was a great Italian cook. There was plenty of wine to drink. Of course, I didn't drink till I was an adult. But and family gatherings were just were an experience. People in and out, friends coming in and out around the Christmas holidays. I mean, it was almost like a 24-hour party, and it was great.
1: So how's that helped you? How's that background helped you build this 1,400-person company where you're now the chairman?
0: Well, I think I was able to find the people here that wanted to build the company also, and we kind of got together and we did some acquisitions. We said, hey, we're going to create something here. Mr. Pannoni started the employee ownership program back in 1994, and part of that was, hey, we got to keep growing. And the growth of the company allowed people like myself, and there's many like me here, allowed us to move up as the company grew and gave us opportunity.
1: Why would Mr. Pannoni have gone ahead and helped the employees own the business? That doesn't make any sense to me, Boyd. Wouldn't he keep all the money for himself?
0: Well, Mr. Pannoni was from Plains, PA, so his family worked in the coal mines, and he kind of was a, you know, bootstrap kind of guy, and he was always very kind and generous and understood that the employees would help them build a company. And that's the way we've always looked at it. And I think it's come to fruition that that's what happened.
1: That's interesting, because what Mr. Pannoni understood and what you and the other core team

0: members understand or understood was if you share the wealth, it's pretty motivational to the other people. How many years ago did Mr. Pannone ESOP the business?
1: 1994.
0: Wow. That's 20 years ago, 30 years ago.
1: Yeah. So we're a very mature ESOP. Yes.
0: Wow. So you guys really had a lot of foresight. You must have really understood people and understand how to motivate people to really build this very substantial engineering firm. I guess the benefit, because you've ESOPed the business and you really care about your people, is the fact that your customers really are appreciated too, because your people take care of your customers. Am I seeing that correctly?
1: Well, Herb, our business, as far as taking care of customers, our business is no different. If you take care of your customers, they'll take care of you, right? So, yes, we spend a lot of time with our managers on understanding clients, on how to get along, how to provide better service, and all that stuff. And I think that's key in any business, whether it's engineering or whatever.
0: It sounds to me like you're back running the lunch net, where people are coming in back in every day because you kept them happy with the last sandwich, and you're doing it with your customers at Pannone. What's the website address for this organization known as Pannone?
1: www.pannoni.com.
0: We've been speaking with Dave DeLisa, chairman of the board of Pannone, here on Real World Leaders. 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
4: 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I love to learn. Learning is everything. Currently, I'm reading The Art of War, halfway through it. Beautiful book.
1: And Marcus, I love the fact that you're reading The Art of War. I actually was looking that up myself. And I like the fact that you like quotes. And one of my favorite quotes is Ben Franklin. He said, the best investment is in oneself, right? It's in that education, reading about people, reading about stories about history or whatever. And I think that'll serve you well.
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1: The Vince Show.

0: And let me ask you, Taron, how have you changed since middle school? How have you shifted?
1: How I changed since middle school, I was the type of person in middle school that didn't want to listen to nobody or take orders from nobody. But when I came to here at Hope Works, they taught me that authority is the best way in life. You have to listen to the rules. You have to follow the rules because that's the only way that you're going to accomplish something in life.
0: Mr. DeLisi, want to give me a hand getting to Taron a little bit? What kind of your thoughts you've got or questions for Taron you have?
2: Taron, what kind of work are you interested in? What kind of projects do you like to do?
1: So I'm like a type of person that love helping people just like you. So right now here at Hope Works, I'm in the RCM department. So what I do in RCM is basically handle the back end office of healthcare. So basically I handle patient registration and authorization. So I make sure their insurance is right. I make sure that their appointments is booked and up to date and make sure that insurance is paying for what they need to pay for.
2: Helping people.
0: Yeah. Let me ask you a question. Mr. DeLise, in your organization, where do people that like to help people, where do they fit in your organization?
2: Well, we have a lot of support staff here, whether they be accounting people or IT people or whatever. So that's where people like Taron fit in. As he called it back office. You know, we don't call it that, but that's really what it is, right?
0: How about that? Taron, it sounds to me like, you know, Mr. DeLise's business, you could fit in there as well. That's sort of cool. Hey, Naquan, how about you? What was this conversation worthwhile, or was this a waste of time, Naquan, talking to Dave DeLisi?
3: Totally not a waste of time. I always love to hear a story about somebody that really didn't have to make too many sacrifices. It was just kind of like they found the pieces to the puzzle and they just put it together and it worked real well for them.
0: Well, what I was picking up is it sounds like David was minimizing the sacrifices he made. It sounded like he was putting in a lot of hours of work. That's the reason his wife had to do all the stuff at home. You know, I don't think David's one to complain. I think David's one that, you know, he really makes things happen. And he's not a complainer. In fact, my bet is it's one of the reasons that he's really been successful. He just gets the job done. Naquan, I got a question for you, though. How have you changed since middle school?
3: Oh, I've changed tremendously since middle school. I really didn't listen to people. I was kind of stubborn. I paid attention to more people than schoolwork. Even though I was very intelligent, it led to me not actually graduating on time. So since then, I've been trying to graduate. I talk to people way more. I communicate better. People come to me actually to communicate. I'm like a psychiatrist without the diploma. And yeah, so I changed tremendously a lot.
0: Wow.
3: Honestly.
0: David, what do you think and what are you picking up?
2: I got to say, I like the look there, Mike, with the vest and the tie on. That's pretty good.
3: Thank you.
2: You know,

0: it's good that you see yourself talking more and more to people. That's great. And, you know, one of the things is you got to put the work in, right, to advance in whatever it is you're trying to do. So it sounds to me like you're learning as you go, which is always good. As I said, be a lifelong learner. But I always remember my father told me, he said, listen, if you work hard, people notice. And that's one of the other things I kind of tell young people, that people here, I notice when our young people are working hard, I know who's working hard and who isn't, by what they're producing or whatever. So I think you're doing a good job. And like I say, you look sharp, you know?
1: Mm-hmm. Appreciate that.
2: Marcus, how about you? Was this a waste of time, or did you get anything out of the conversation with Mr. DeLisa?
3: Absolutely not. This actually reminds me of a famous quote. It goes by, hard work beats talent when talent fails to work hard, and proving it by the day, and more so where, as you said, that you used to work at your family shop. And even though, like, you were so young, you kept going at it, and that eventually grew into something bigger. So that's something to be very much so commended.
2: Mm-hmm. Thank you. Marcus, how have you changed since middle school?
3: I've changed a lot since middle school. I mean, my stutter is still there, but I'll say my work ethic is a lot more harsher. I love to learn. Learning is everything. Currently, I'm reading The Art of War. Halfway through it. Beautiful book.
2: David, what are you thinking of the fact that Marcus likes to read and has this curiosity?
0: Hey, Marcus, I love the fact that you're reading The Art of War. I actually was looking that up myself not long ago. I'm reading a book right now about the construction of the Transcontinental Railroad. It has engineering and surveying in it. And I like the fact that you like quotes. And one of my favorite quotes is Ben Franklin. He said, the best investment is in oneself. Right? It's in that education. It's in that lifelong learning, reading about people, reading about, you know, stories about history or whatever. And I think that'll will serve you well. What is it that you like to do? What kind of makes you tick?
3: Me? There's many things. I have ADHD. So minor in engineering, I made a skateboard that goes 55 miles. Electricity runs off of a lithium ion battery. I'm also a professional character concept artist, so I do caricatures, like mainly a lot of art and visual things.
0: Great. I'm impressed. I'm impressed with the engineering part of that.
2: Me too. Yeah. Sounds to me like, as opposed to ADHD, it sounds to me like you got a lot of interest and a lot of intellectual curiosity that can be very valuable in terms of your career. Yeah. Definitely. Elizabeth, how about you? Waste of time, or did you get anything out of the conversation with Mr. DeLisa?
4: I don't think this was a waste of time at all. Just hearing the way you talk about your life and your family, it really reminded me a lot of myself and the way I look at my life and my family.
2: What are you talking about, Elizabeth? What do you mean? Tell me more about that. What do you have in common with Mr. DeLisa, who's ended up being the chairman of a 1,400-person company?
4: I came from a big Italian family. My mom, her parents owned a deli growing up, and she grew up in Philly. And just like what you were talking about, family holidays and how it's just always a ton of people and people coming in and out and friends and family. That just really like reminded me a lot of myself and my family and our holidays and our traditions.
2: Elizabeth, what do you think your greatest talent is, Elizabeth?
4: Honestly, I think my greatest talent is my creativity. And the reason I have that and I'm able to express that is because of the family I grew up with, the amount of love and support just from having so many relatives, both in the house and outside of the house, just having all that support and being able to express myself however I wanted to was really big for me.
2: David, does it make any sense what Elizabeth's talking about with love and family and all that other kinds of stuff in terms of her be having a successful career?
0: Well, listen, Herb's known me for a number of years. And to me, Elizabeth, family is everything. You know, if you're successful, you want to share with somebody. In my case, obviously, it's my family, my wife, my kids, my sisters. So I think that's great. Now, where did you grow up?
4: I grew up here in South Jersey.
0: Okay, what community?
4: It's called Haddon Heights. It's a small town.
0: Well, I live not far away. I live in Washington Township in Gloucester County.
4: Oh, okay, yeah.
0: But when you talk about creativity, what are you doing? Art, photography? What are you doing?

0: anything that really makes me feel like I can be myself. I grew up a dancer and in like the performing arts. I also write and I draw and just any way I can express
1: myself.
0: We're going
1: to continue this conversation offline. 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Today, we've had an opportunity of getting to know both Jason Scholl, president of L.K. Miller, and most recently, Jill Guerin, director of communications, the Charleston Dirty Birds. 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It's realworldleaders.org. 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Thank you for joining us today and have a nice day. Bye-bye.
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2: And Alex.
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12: Another night of violent protests. I'm Carmen Roberts, Fox News. Demonstrators gathered again outside the ICE detention center in Newark, New Jersey. Still, tensions were noticeably lower than the previous night of Friday and earlier in the week. And State Attorney General Jennifer Davenport says only a fraction of the protesters acted out violently last night after the state set up safe zones for protesters and state police took over security from ICE.
13: This group of individuals attempted to force their way out of the area established for peaceful protest and into the zone designated for law enforcement, attacking the barrier, even using the bike rack barrier as a weapon, and putting the safety of protesters and law enforcement in jeopardy.
14: Starting tonight, 9 p.m., they've established a curfew a half mile in each direction around that facility, hoping for a quiet night.
12: Fox's Steve Harrigan in Newark. Israel and Hezbollah continue to trade attacks despite ongoing ceasefire that went into effect last month. Fox's Max Gordon has more from Tel Aviv.
15: The Israeli military announcing that they've pushed farther into Lebanon than they have in 26 years, crossing the Litani River and capturing a historic Crusades-era castle along a strategic high ground known as Beaufort Ridge. This latest push into southern Lebanon comes days before the next round of talks between Israel and Lebanon at the State Department.
12: Iranian leaders have said that any peace deal with the U.S. and Israel must include an end to the fighting in Lebanon, but it is unclear if President Trump agrees with that, and he is vowing to end the war with Iran. In his words, slowly but surely, if a deal is not reached, he told Fox News over the weekend.
16: I'm in no hurry. I'd like to say I'm in a hurry because, you know, gasoline prices are going to come tumbling down, but if you're going to be in a hurry, you're not going to make a good deal.
12: Meantime, Ukraine.

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0: A massive data breach impacts the world's largest cruise line.
13: Carnival Corporation says sensitive information belonging to nearly 6 million travelers was hacked. The breach included names, passport numbers, dates of birth, and driver's license details. The company says a social engineering attack allowed an unauthorized actor to deceive an employee to gain access to the data. In addition to Carnival Cruise Line, the company's portfolio also includes Holland America and Princess Cruise Lines, among others. The company is offering customers in the U.S. 2 years of free credit monitoring. Pam Puso, Fox News.
0: President Trump plans to headline the opening ceremony for the Great American State Fair on June 24th after so many musical performers dropped out over political concerns. The Freedom 250 concert on the National Mall will kick off the country's 250th birthday celebration.
14: President Trump saying in part on Truth Social that these artists are getting the yips and that he would replace these highly paid third-rate artists. Over the last few days, over half the artists on the bill have canceled their appearance, including Bret Michaels, Martina McBride, Morris Day, The Commodores, Young MC. However, Vanilla Ice is still on the bill. He took to his Instagram to support the event.
15: I'm honored, man. This is going to be epic.
14: Milli Vanilli frontman Rob Moravan said he is still performing, as is CNC Music Factory and Flo Rida. Michelle Polino, Fox News.
0: And that state fair will run from June 25th through July 10th. Young audiences turned out in droves to movie theaters over the weekend, and the big winner was a newcomer, Back Rooms.
16: All these rooms, this place builds them. It just goes on and on.
0: That film pulled in an amazing $81.5 million domestically in its first 3 days. Meantime, Obsession added about $26 million in its third week. I'm Carmen Roberts. This is Fox News.
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1: 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I'm your host, Mark Angelides, and we're joined today by longtime host of this here radio show, Mr. Tim Donner. Thanks

0: for being here, Tim.
1: Hello, Mark. Good to be here as usual.
0: So, Tim, we've got to discuss it today. The autopsy, the 2024 Democratic Party autopsy on what went wrong for Kamala Harris. And after you might wonder why this isn't coming out 2 years later, listeners. But yeah, it's finally been released after being sat on for some time. The what would you call it? The self-reflection, the introspection that every losing party needs after after a bruising election. And Tim, what do they come up with?
1: Well, you know, for a party that is desperate to reverse its essentially destroyed brand from 2024, the last thing they needed was a reminder of how awful things went 2 years ago, it seems to me. Maybe Democrats rank and file are happy that this thing has been released, but I doubt it, because they've made a bad situation even worse. The incompetence that is revealed through this autopsy, I mean, where do we start, Mark? The first thing is that they've released an unredacted, unedited piece of slop that is full of grammatical errors, sure, and spellings and typos in the interest of transparency. Well, all the transparency does is reveal the utter incompetence of Ken Martin, the head of the Democratic National Committee. And I'll tell you what, as a political scientist by trade, aside from my own ideological predilections, I find it deeply offensive that this is such political malpractice to do this 6 months before the midterms come along. The things are going right for the Democrats, if only because they were going wrong for Trump with gas prices and worries about this war in Iran and the like. But somehow they seem to think it was a good idea to release a report which, as I put hopefully famously in the headline on LibertyNation.com, that the Democrats' autopsy sidesteps the cause of death, which is they talk about, you know, that they didn't appeal appropriately to these various demographics, you know, and the fact that Joe Biden, his administration didn't prepare Kamala Harris to run for president. And I'm not sure that even if they had, it would have made a whole lot of difference. But they sidestep the real cause, which is they believe in crazy stuff.
0: Yeah.
1: They believed in, you know, in gender mutilation for children, transgender abortions. I'll never forget the 2020 primary where Castro, one of the candidates not related to Fidel, but Julian Castro, said he will stand up and fight for abortion rights for transgenders. And you know what? You say this is the craziest thing you've ever heard, but they haven't gotten it out of their system. You would have thought the most obvious thing is you say, let's tack to the center. Let's try to see more moderate, but I don't see any signs of that. And, you know, I understand if an autopsy can't be completely honest about the utter incompetence of their candidates, Joe Biden and Kamala Harris. I understand that they can't say they were just horrible candidates, okay? But if you're not going to be honest, especially 2 years later in an autopsy, why have you said it all? Why call attention to your abject failure 2 years ago when you got swamped and lost every bit of power? If I'm a Democrat rank and file person, I'd be saying I was just, I think maybe, you know, we'd have a pretty good chance to take the House in the midterms. And I think they still do. But this kind of thing certainly doesn't help. It just pours gasoline on what is still a raging fire with the approval rating of the Democratic Party.
0: It's a long-term brand damage, because you expect some soiling in an election, whether a party wins or loses. They're going to be tarnished by the other side. But the 2024 election, it seems they tarnished them.

themselves here by firstly talking about democracy and yet foisting a candidate who hadn't won a primary to become the candidate just by virtue of her being Joe Biden's number two, which it just doesn't work that way. You know, it's not supposed to work that way. And yet they're talking about democracy in one breath while elevating Kamala Harris in the other. And then.

0: start rebuilding from 2026 onwards, which, as you point out, I think they'll probably the Democrats will probably still win the House of Representatives just because the historical tide is with them on that. But then you release this, as you say, 6 months out from those elections, and it just reminds everybody that, A, the Democrats did a really, really poor job in 2024. It was just disastrous. And you talk about it was like a cacophony of bad ideas that ultimately sunk them. I think that was maybe one of three or four pillars that sunk them, you know. But then, see, they've got this reminder now that this is how bad they were. But you think when they come out, they've been tarnished. Everybody gets tarnished during election. And what you do is you look yourself in the mirror, you clean yourself off, you admit what you did wrong, you figure out how to do better, and then you move forward. And it's a rebirth. It's a phoenix from the ashes situation that
1: it's a rebranding.
0: Yeah.
1: Which is, you know, exactly what happened when Trump entered the stage in 2015. It was a complete rebranding of the Republican Party, whether the GOP liked it or not. Right, because exactly. he was the choice of rank and file Republicans.
0: My point is there that they failed to take the opportunity that is granted to them by the electorate to rebrand. And this autopsy proves that they have not accepted that they should rebrand, nor that they need to rebrand, because, you know, if you don't realize that you've been burnt, you can't rise again from the ashes.
1: You know, about the only prospective presidential candidate for 2028 for the Democrats who seems to get or accept the idea that they have to tag to the center if they expect to win the presidency is Rahm Emanuel.
0: Hmm.
1: Okay, the former chief of staff to Barack Obama.
0: Since Chicago mayor, yeah.
1: And Chicago mayor, and a guy that understands politics at its base level. He's a very effective politician, and he's been out there basically preaching that this kind of craziness, this kind of open borders, transgender rights, you know, the they-them movement in the Democratic Party is insane, and that you can't win that way. But as far as I could see, every other candidate, or possible candidate, I should say, from Cory Booker to AOC to Gavin Newsom to Kamala Harris, none of them give any indication that their platform for 2028, not to mention 2026, is really going to be so terribly different from what it was in 24. Orange man bad. Trump destroyed the country. Don't let his successor, Vance or Rubio, ruin it even further. That's the message.
0: Yeah.
1: Whereas there's still an awful lot of ground, Mark, in the middle. Now, for both sides to claim, but the Democrats don't seem interested in it because they continue to be totally obsessed with Donald Trump, who, they should be reminded, is not running for re-election.
0: Yeah. Hey, you never know. You never know. I tease, of course. Yeah. We'll be back talking about that center ground after this short break. Don't go anywhere.
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11: Andrew back on Liberty Nation Radio. I remain Mark Angelides, and we're continuing our conversation with Liberty Nation senior political analyst and longtime host of this here show, Mr. Tim Donner. Thanks for sticking around, Tim. In the earlier segment, we were talking about the 2024 Democratic Party autopsy, the report, what went wrong, and as you, in my opinion, famously pointed out, it was an autopsy that failed to provide a cause of death, which is always a fascinating autopsy. But you mentioned something about the centigram as well that I want to swing back on. And there's the ubiquitous idea that the centigram is always what wins. And history shows us that more often than not, that is the case. Not always. But the centigram wins. And you rightly point out that the political left in America is failing to try and occupy that, which is what they should do. It's, and we have this

0: discussed this before, Tim. It's like the two-party system. It's like an elastic band. You know, they pull away from each other. Each one goes to its own extremes, and then there's an election. Something happens, and then one side pulls back and goes, "Right, we've got to go straight for the center." It's Bill Clinton, right? It's Bill Clinton coming in 1996. But the elasticity appears to have disappeared from the Democratic Party here. Why?
1: Well, I think it's because we're still in the heat of the Trump era. And I don't think you can understate the threat that the left views Trump as, continuing, maybe even more so now than ever before, because he's got 2.5 years left in office. He's not facing re-election. And he famously uses his pen and his phone to get things done with executive orders and executive memoranda and the like. And so they're still extremely scared of him. And their entire political world is seen through the lens of Donald Trump and how evil he is and what a threat to democracy he is and all of that stuff. So I think they're just not able to gain any kind of perspective. Like in 2012, when the Republicans lost to Barack Obama for a second straight time, they said to themselves, "We have to do something different." And they actually proposed different things in the autopsy that they compiled and then released in relatively timely fashion. Now, of course, Donald Trump completely upset that apple cart when he came along. But the point is that they realized that they had to change. Whereas this autopsy, released 2 years after the fact, incredibly, doesn't seem to indicate a fundamental problem with the party, which is they are way too far out on the left, out of the mainstream of the American public.
0: Yeah, looking forward to 2028, I'm wondering, well, two things I'm wondering. One is, are the Democrats here, are they just hoping we can wait out the era of Donald Trump, and then where we are currently, which is where they are far left field right now. Are they just looking to outwait Donald Trump's last 2.5 years and hope that once he's gone, people will be here because he's not the, what would you call him? He's like the gravitational center of the political solar system, right? Around which everything is trapped and revolves. Are they just trying to wait that out? And the second aspect I'd like to weigh on is, does this mean that if whoever happens to be to win the Republican nomination, whether that be JD Vance, Marco Rubio, or anybody else, or Thomas Massie, if recent rumors are true, you never know, you never know.
1: Boy.
0: If they move to the center, even though they're in the what do you call it, like the top spot currently, if they move to the center from Donald Trump, will that give them an outweighted advantage in 2028?
1: Well, you're right that they want to simply outlast Trump. It reminds me at the end of the second administration of George W. Bush, where they started showing up bumper stickers that said a 1.20.09, which pointed to January 20th, 2009, which meant the left was just trying to survive the Bush years until they could get a Democratic president inaugurated in 2009, which they did in Barack Obama. But the problem is that, well, Barack Obama was a political superstar and a truly historic presidency, no matter whether you liked him or not. I don't see anybody in the Democratic constellation right now that stands to pull the party back from the brink, because every one of these prospective Democratic candidates has enormous baggage. And Barack Obama didn't. He'd been a one-term senator, hadn't even finished his term when he ran for president, and he accumulated no record.
0: I do recall, yes, I will serve out my full 6 years.

0: That was the first of many lies that came out of that particular administration. We are going to be talking about the candidates in our third segment, so do stick around for that, listeners. But I want to get back to this point. If J.D. Vance, Marco Rubio, whoever happens to be the 2028 nominee, if they offer a more centrist position, will that – it's not going to bring in the Democrat vote because Republican votes are going to vote Republican largely. Democrat voters are going to vote Democrat largely. Will a more centrist position from whoever the 2028 GOP frontrunner is, will that bring in the independents? Or are the independents, what's happening with them?
1: Well, it seems to me that, there's an old expression called throwing out the baby with the bathwater. Not something I would recommend to you as a father of two young children, Mark, but baby with the bathwater means that because they hate Trump so much, all of his ideas must be completely discarded. Can't be adapted. They can't be taken and modified into a more centrist form, in theory at least. But what they do is they have to oppose everything in a knee-jerk fashion, which puts them on record, which means how does someone like AOC or Gavin Newsom or J.B. Pritzker or Cory Booker tack to the center when they have such a long track record of being on the far left and pushing progressive positions and showing no sense that they intend to reverse that or even moderate it? I don't see it. Like I say, as I said earlier, Rahm Emanuel seems to be the only one on the Democratic side who understands the vital necessity for the Democrats to tack to the center.
0: And of course, Rahm Emanuel does come with his own baggage in terms of he oversaw Chicago, and Chicago's not looking so great right now. But we'll be talking candidates and a surprise candidate on the campaign trail, whether she admits it or not, after this short break. Don't go anywhere.
2: 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It's about Will Harris, a small goat who believes in himself and proves you don't have to be the biggest to be a champion.
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6: I'm Deborah Valentine. President Trump is speaking from the White House tonight on a potential peace deal with Iran.
7: I'm in no hurry. I'd like to say I'm in a hurry because, gasoline prices are going to come tumbling down. But if you're going to be in a hurry, you're not going to make a good deal. And slowly but surely, we're getting, I think, what we want. And if we don't get what we want, we're going to end it a different way.
6: And the ICE protesters continue outside of New Jersey's Delaney Hall. ICE detention barricaded protected zones that were established. Governor Mikey Sherrill, though, is continuing to call for the center's closure.
8: They have not been running this facility well. They have not been running it competently. They have been increasing tensions in a way that's not helpful to public safety.
6: Six people who ended up clashing with police at Delaney Hall in Newark, New Jersey last night were arrested on Friday night. America's listening to Fox.

0: Mark Angelides, a production of LibertyNation.com. Going after what the politicians really mean and making it all clear for your freedom and your liberty. 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
1: And you're back on Liberty Nation Radio, heard coast to coast on the Radio America Network. I remain Mark Angelides, and we're continuing a long-form conversation with longtime host of this here show, Mr. Tim Donner, who also happens to be Liberty Nation's senior political analyst. Now, Tim, earlier in the show, we've been talking about the autopsy report from the DNC about what went wrong in 2024. And on a couple of occasions, we touched on how a potential contender for 2028 might deal with the fact that his or her party has failed to recognize that there are significant structural issues. And I want to talk about a couple of candidates if we can today. Now, the main one I want to talk about is the one who is yet one of many who have yet to declare, and that is New York Congresswoman Alexandria Ocasio-Cortez, who is really doing absolutely everything that one would expect of somebody who's running for president without actually saying that she's running for president, which is probably the smart move. Your thoughts, Tim?
2: Well, just the concept of a woman who was a bartender in New York City, what, 6-8 years ago, who has demonstrated absolutely no real understanding of core political issues, who has incredible charm, good looks, she is articulate, and she's got the backing of the man who seems to be the godfather of the Democratic Party right now, which is, who of course, is Bernie Sanders, and his oligarchy tour. Yeah. You like my Bernie Sanders?
1: I do.
2: I'm working on it pretty hard.
1: I always find, just a brief interruption. I find Stephen Crowder's Bernie Sanders impression is one of my favorites. It sounds a cross between Bernie Sanders and Gilbert Gottfried when he does it. It's a fantastic one. Do check it out.
2: I just find that, you know, on a serious note, I mean, if you can take AOC running for president seriously, which is really a bridge too far, I think, for most Americans. But I think she's managed to convince herself that she is a serious presidential hopeful, which is incredible to me because, I mean, what she shouldn't have done and which revealed her utter ignorance about world affairs was when she showed up at the Munich Security Conference to try and demonstrate some gravitas as a world figure. And she absolutely embarrassed herself.
1: And the country, I might add. Let's be clear.
2: And the country. And so she is clearly not ready for presidential prime time. Mm. But that doesn't mean that she realizes it. I mean, look at Kamala Harris, Mark. I mean, she was such a terrible candidate with a terrible platform and an ideology completely out of step with the American people. And yet here she is again, acting like, well, I'll get it right this time around. Well, I think Republicans, frankly, can only hope and even pray that both AOC and Kamala Harris get into the Democratic primary race again, because neither one of those is ever going to get elected president, nor is Cory Booker. Okay, another, you know, someone who's playing the radical leftist Spartacus. Self-proclaimed Spartacus, by the way.
1: I love that. His I'm Spartacus moment, when, of course, he knew very well that he was completely in the clear. It's but by the way, I

0: I should point out this is the internet age, Tim, and if one of the aforementioned names does make it to the presidency, that clip will be played ad nauseum forevermore. So,
1: well, it's like all those people like Nancy Pelosi and then actors like Tom Hanks and others who said, in 2016, Donald Trump is never going to be president. And Stephen Colbert, the dearly departed late night host, all of them were on that. Donald Trump doesn't have a chance. So, you know, you don't want to make that mistake. Donald Trump was someone who had actually built a life and an empire and was extremely well known and respected until he ran for president. Then everyone on the left felt he was Hitler retox.
0: Let's just clarify that fractionally. When he ran for president for the Republican Party. The Republican Party banner. If he'd have done it under the Democrat Party banner, none of that would have happened. Not a single one of these slurs about him would have occurred. We both know that is true, and the Democrats themselves know that to be true.
1: And none of the legal warfare would have happened. It was designed to deny him a second term, and in fact, probably contributed to him winning a second term.
0: Let's get back to AOC's non-campaign trail. So, Tim, you know this better than I do. There are a certain number of pilgrimages that a potential presidential candidate has to go on. And those things have included, you know, not for the Republicans, you know, visits to the NRA, you know, going glad hand over there. For the Democrats, it seems that there's quite a lot of stops on this pilgrimage to the political Mecca. And AOC seems to be doing a few of them. She went to the Ebenezer Baptist Church this month. It's historically relevant. And it is obviously its senior pastor is Raphael Warnock, the Georgia senator. And Pete Buttigieg, former transport secretary and also presidential hopeful, some suspect, he went there, I think, in March, and he was not asked to speak because it's a rare honor to be asked to actually speak. But AOC got the big talk up from the Reverend Warnock, and actually, you know, I can never remember which one it is. Is it Reverend Warnock or the Reverend Warnock? I remember reading it in Tom Wolfe's Bonfire of the Vanities many years ago, something along those lines where it made the distinction. But
1: personally, you're not suggesting that Senator Warnock is the same as the character who basically played Al Sharpton in Bonfire of the Vanities? I'm sure you're not suggesting.
0: Speaking of political pilgrimages, Al Sharpton is a very common stop along that particular trail. But yes, so she got invited to speak at the Ebenezer Church and did so. She went to see Martin Luther King Jr.'s daughter to speak about voting rights. She went to the Morehouse Medical School to speak about Black mental health problems or issues affecting Black mental health in modern America, something along those lines. And what you can see here, it's like a, I don't want to use the term a trail of tears. I shouldn't use that term.
1: I love that. I'm not going to use the term.
0: Yeah, I'm not going to use that.
1: But you just used it.
0: I know. But it's this trail that you can kind of plot. And it's like she's going from black epicenter to black epicenter and wringing hands about the plight that she, as a fellow woman of color, understands better than any of the supposed white men or women that are going to run for the Republican nomination in 2028. And she's putting together these little pieces, and she's trying to pull a Joe Biden circa 2020, where, you know, campaign's dead in the water, but give me South Carolina, give me some John Clyburn treatment, and I can break away from the pack, right? That's what she's doing, isn't it?
1: I really wonder if she's at the point yet of putting that fine a point on her strategy.
0: Sure.
1: I think she's testing the waters to see the level of enthusiasm that she can get at these various sort of places where you have to bend the knee, where you have to go and show up. I know that myself from having run for the Senate. There's certain places, certain people where you have to go.

0: kiss the ring, yeah. Show up.
1: Shake babies, kiss hands, yeah.
0: Yes. Yeah, I made that mistake once. No, I didn't. Sorry. You know, yeah, she's doing all the things, you said it right, that one would ordinarily do if one planned to run for president. And until you do that, you don't get a real sense of when you run yourself up the flagpole, whether anybody's going to salute. But yeah. Apparently, she is a hot property.
2: Sure.
0: In the Democratic Party still. And, you know, the only thing I'd say is if they really think that she is presidential timber, I think they better think more carefully.
1: We can maybe,
0: maybe run for the Senate against Chuck Schumer.
1: But that is
2: her off-ramp, I think. We'll be back discussing AOC's chances after this short break. Don't go anywhere.
3: 2.8 million dollars to study fighting hamsters, $11 million on cat constipation, $2.4 million to see if monkeys gamble. 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
4: And you're back on Liberty Nation Radio. We're continuing our conversation with longtime host of this here radio show, Tim Donner. And we're discussing Alexandria Ocasio-Cortez and her nascent campaign for the nomination for president, which is not yet an officially a campaign, but we shall see. And Tim, there's something we should really talk about, the odds here, and the likelihood of her even winning the nomination. There's a couple of things I want to cover. The first is where she sits in the polls currently on this. And of course, we're 2.5 years out from an election. But also, I want to look at what hurdles she'll face as a democratic socialist or Democrat socialist, or as I like to call them, socialists.
5: Communist.
4: Communist socialist.
5: Essentially.
4: Sure. So the first one is the polling. So as we're recording now, she's only led in one poll, and that was an Atlas Intel one that I think even she thinks was a bit of an outlier, where she got 26% and the poll position. But other than that, she's averaging between 9 and 12 points. So like I guess an aggregate of about 11 points, which is it's no small beans. 11 points this far out, and the three people ahead of her. We'll do it from top to bottom here. So the front runner so far for the Democratic nomination is Kamala Harris, which I don't know. I think so many column inches have been written about that. The idea that A, she can win, which she could win the nomination, but B, that she could win the presidency. She's not put herself in a position to be stronger than she was, right? At the height of
5: certainly
4: her BP powers.
5: I mean, she's. You know, she doesn't seem to get the fact that she's run two badly failed presidential campaigns. They forget, because of 2024, they forget that in 2020, she didn't even make it to the first primary.
4: Sure.
5: Even though she was heavily financed, she had no message. And, you know, her campaign went over like a lead balloon.
4: Yeah.
5: And she never even made it to the first primary. And then, of course, in 2024, she was handed the nomination, and I kind of think she almost surpassed the incredibly low expectations that I had by coming within 2.5 million votes of Trump.
4: Yeah.
5: She lost every swing state, every single county in the entire country, every county.
4: It's quite something, isn't it? It's quite something.
5: Support for Trump.
4: Yeah.
5: Think about that. Every state. Trump didn't win every county. He won about 80% of them. But he increased his support in every single county in the entire country. And the Democrats would even consider running Kamala Harris again.
4: She is the front runner. She
5: that is
4: the front runner so far.
5: The Republicans, to be sure.
4: Second position here is California Governor Gavin Newsom, who... You know, I think he's polling average about 17.5 currently, average of polling. And, you know, I mean, he's got the experience of running the Golden State. And some would say running the Golden State into the ground. Not me. I'm just presenting, you know, balls and strikes here. But he's got this

0: experience of doing that, which is, it's a big chief executive position, which shows that he understands the levers to pull to run a country. So that's in his favor. But I wonder, seeing as at least 30 states have bumper stickers saying, don't California my insert your state here.
1: Right.
0: I just wonder how far out of the Democrat beltways. I mean, sure, the Northeast, even though, you know, the West Coast is cinema people, the East Coast is theater people, right? And never the twain shall meet. But he's a Democrat, so they'll probably opt for him. But I don't think he can get the support anywhere beyond the coast. What's your take?
1: Oh, I pretty much agree with you. I think he wins the three West Coast states.
0: Yeah.
1: He wins the entire Northeast.
0: Sure.
1: But I just, as hard as I try, I can't figure out what his appeal would be to flyover country, so to speak, to the heartland of the country.
0: Mm.
1: I mean, because he offers nothing to people there, and they can rightly point out that since he became California governor, people have been fleeing the state. The concept of people leaving California was insane until about 15, 20 years ago. Everybody was trying to get to California. Now they're leaving. And Gavin Newsom's governorship has a lot to do with it. And so, yeah, he's got those Hollywood good looks. He's got, he's got the hair gel down perfectly.
0: That goes a long way.
1: And he makes a good speech, pretty much. Mm. But I don't get his appeal in the heartland. I don't see where people in Michigan and Wisconsin.
0: Even Pennsylvania. I don't see Gavin Newsom.
1: No.
0: Moving the needle in Pennsylvania, that's 19 electoral college votes. I mean, he's not going to get Texas. He's not going to get the free state of Florida. That's not happening. But not even Pennsylvania. Yeah? And Pennsylvania, I didn't see it.
1: All of these candidates on the Democratic side could be considered fatally flawed.
0: Yeah.
1: Whereas if you get, for example, J.D. Vance on the Republican side, he will have an excellent heartland appeal.
0: Is
1: sort of the mirror image of Newsom. Newsom would get both the coasts in New England, and then Vance would get everything else.
0: Yeah, it's the photo distinctions, isn't it? When you do the negatives. So of course that brings us to Pete Buttigieg, who is at, I think he's 12.5 points at the moment. I don't see that. I don't really think that's worth exploring too deeply. I can't see him winning specifically. I can't see him winning the same trail that AOC is burning at the moment among the Southern black voting districts. I don't see him as a gay man. I don't as a gay man. I don't see him getting the inner city black vote. I just don't
1: the trouble
0: see
1: with Buttigieg. From a political standpoint, is that he has zero appeal to crucial Democratic constituencies, namely blacks and Hispanics.
0: Sure.
1: They don't see anything in him. Buttigieg appeals to white progressives, you know, basically the same would be for Newsom.
0: Where his sexuality is, look, it's a bonus that he has this.
1: Yes,
0: whereas
1: yes.
0: that doesn't hold that same fascination.
1: I think you have to be honest with you. I think you'd have at least 25% of the country that would not even consider voting for a gay person for president.
0: Sure.
1: That's just the reality of it. Could be more than that. Could be slightly less. But I think that's a fair assessment.
0: Mm, absolutely. Which brings us to Alexandria Ocasio-Cortez. Now, not only does she have her well-documented gaffes and word salads. The favorite of mine is when she was explaining why unemployment under Trump's first term was so low. She said, "Oh, that's just because people have two jobs."
1: Never wound up turning an asset into a liability.
0: I know. I'll never get over that one. But we've only got about a minute left here, Tim. But I think the main issue for Alexandria Ocasio-Cortez is that there's been no

0: proven success of the democratic socialist policy platform in the country before. And I do include New York's Zoran Mamdani here. He won an election and basically got handed $12 billion by Albany to say that he's balanced the books, which he obviously hasn't, other than with a handout. Tim, final word on you. We've got about 30 seconds left.
1: Well, I think that democratic socialists have been successful where you would expect them to be, which is in the city of New York, the city of Seattle, where Katie Wilson is every bit as a Democrat socialist as Mamdani is. But it's the opposite everywhere else. And I think it's going to be a cold splash of water for AOC when she visits the Midwest to see what kind of greetings she gets from people in flyover country. I don't suspect it will be terribly warm.
0: Very much so. Tim, thanks ever so much for joining us. And thank you at home, the listeners, for taking the time to tune in. You are appreciated. Please remember, Liberty Nation does not endorse candidates, campaigns, or legislation. And this presentation is no endorsement.
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5: Not there. Fox News, I'm Jamal Osman. Here's what's happening. President Trump is reportedly not satisfied with the current peace proposal between the U.S. and Iran. Fox's Alex Hogan at the White House.
6: President Trump has submitted tougher terms to Iran. Iran's top negotiator today says no agreement will be reached until Iran's rights are secured. A White House official tells Fox that President Trump will only make a deal that is good for America and satisfies his red lines. Iran can never possess a nuclear weapon. It's a different story coming out of Tehran. Iran's foreign ministry says discussions center on ending the war, not on nuclear plans. Some Democrats this week argue the conflict is only strengthening Iran.
5: The current deal would reopen the Strait of Hormuz and extend the ceasefire for 60 days. That's while negotiators continue talks over Iran's nuclear program. Staying in the Middle East, Israeli troops have captured a strategic mountain topped with a crusader-built castle in southern Lebanon. In the deepest incursion of the country in more than 25 years, the military reported on Sunday. Rescue teams continue their search for two people they believe are still trapped in a cave in Laos. Fox's Stephanie Bennett now.
7: 8 villagers, they entered that cave 11 days ago to prospect for gold before being trapped by flash flooding. One escaped just in time, and he alerted the authorities of the remaining 7. The first man, he was freed on Friday. Then you have on Saturday, the water level had receded just low enough that 4 others made a quick escape. But shortly after they escaped, that rain started back up, refilling the mine with water. Now, divers say there's several chambers inside that cave yet to explore, but it's muddy water, so visibility is really zero.
5: The 5 people that have already been rescued are recovering at local hospitals. 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
2: Demonstrations continue at the Delaney Hall Ice Center, where people being detained are on a hunger strike. That's after a violent Saturday night.
3: They used the barricades to charge the police. They were met with direct blasts of tear gas and flashbang grenades. It took about 2 hours of a real back and forth to finally clear the streets. Dozens of canisters of tear gas fired into the air, igniting on the ground. Horses, officers on horseback were used, as well as riot police with shields, trying to push them back. Towards the end of the night, demonstrators lighting fires on the streets using placards and signs and debris to try and light those fires. Officials in New Jersey still say it's just a fraction of the protesters who are actually violent.
2: Steve Harrigan reporting there. Department of Homeland Security officials deny claims of poor conditions. They say those inside are receiving 3 meals per day and clean water. The former Prince Andrew is under investigation again, this time for an alleged encounter with a woman at a royal horse racing festival in 2002. According to the Sunday Times, police are looking at events as they consider wider possible crimes by the former prince. To entertainment now, a legendary singer has canceled shows on a farewell tour.
4: Old Frankie Valli canceling the remaining shows on the Four Seasons farewell tour. Valli posting Friday on social media that he's going to take the rest of the year off to focus on his health. Frankie Valli is the frontman and only original Four Seasons member still performing. His farewell tour, The Last Encores, started in October of 2023. Frankie Valli and the Four Seasons have sold an estimated 100 million records worldwide. Paul Stevens, Fox News.
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3: Yes, it is. Welcome, everyone. All excited to be in front of the microphone today. I'm fired up because I got a great question this past week. But I do a lot of guest appearances on programs. And the question was set me up perfect for this show this week, because I think it's something that we really need to address. Again, media spins things this way, that way. Politicians spin things this way, that way. Question was real simple. It's like, Chris, consumer confidence in this country is at an all-time low. And that's a fact.

The consumer confidence number is that bad right now. It's never been this low. Lower than it was during the Great Recession. Consumer confidence, Chris, all-time low. Why is the stock market hitting highs? And I was like, ding, ding, that is a phenomenal question. It's a phenomenal question. And again, I know we've talked about this on the program over the years. One thing that I get hot and bothered by is when you see presidents do this all the time. Presidents love to claim responsibility. Like they're behind higher stock markets. They're behind low jobs numbers. When the numbers are not going their way, it's not their fault. It's the predecessor's fault. And it doesn't make any difference whether it's a donkey or an elephant. It doesn't make any difference. But why? We, as a nation, are hell and high water away from the rest of the world when it comes to tech, when it comes to AI. The amount of money being spent in this arena is astronomical at this point in time. It is that old saying, is all gas, no brake. It's all gas, no brake at this point in time. Will that always be the case? No. No, we've talked about that there's going to be a reckoning. There's going to be winners and there's going to be losers along the way. That's the markets. That's just how they work. But as far as competition is concerned, you can maybe point to China. I don't see anybody, quite frankly, lining up to work with Chinese AI models by any stretch of the imagination. We are well ahead of the game when it comes to this arena. And yes, we've seen some better breath in the overall market. For example, the equal weight S&P 500 has done much better as of late. But the driver in this, without a doubt, is technology. Companies everywhere, all over the globe, they're concerned. They're worried that if they don't spend in this arena, they're going to be left behind and they're not going to be able to keep up. Again, that's not going to last forever. Now, why is consumer confidence so low? Well, first and foremost, we can just go through here. U.S. credit card stress hit its worst level since the 2008 financial crisis. Balances have surged to $1.3 trillion. As far as inflation is concerned, grocery store. And this is coming from this administration. The Agriculture Department is expecting grocery inflation to be at 4.5% come late summer, early fall. That's a lot more expensive groceries, kids. We just had the biggest hike in years, and it's going to get worse. You're seeing various different companies talk about what's happening within their stores, the Lowe's of the world, the Home Depot's, the Walmart's. Walmart made the point that people are not filling up their tank to the full amount when they're using their gas facilities. They're filling it up halfway. And that's a telltale sign for them that the consumer is being stretched. Now, took a look this past week on Thursday. They had a bunch of numbers come down the pike, the PCE inflation number. GDP for the first quarter of this year was revised downward. Now, it was at 2%. It's at 1.4%. And this is why every single time I see people come on TV claiming, and again, this is politics. Oh, yeah, we could see 6% GDP growth this year. Right, sure. Okay. And it just, you go on TV and you look at a camera, basically you're looking into the eyes of the American people and you're lying to them. So I have basically zero respect for these people. They know better. They know that they're lying. I mean, they say, well, my job is to lie. Well, you know what? Get a new job for crying out loud. Have some self-respect for crying out loud. 6% GDP growth this year. What drugs are you on? The internals in this number is what no one is really talking about at this point in time. The savings rate for the American people.

many Americans, people do not like to adjust their lifestyle to the terrain. They just don't. They do not like adjusting their lifestyle to the terrain, what's going on in the world today. And this is why we're seeing the savings rate drop. This is why we're seeing credit card stress. People are not changing their lives. They're basically taking it out of their savings or they're putting it on a credit card. There comes a point in time where a wall will be hit there. You do understand that, right? Unless things change and change quickly, a wall will be hit. That's, again, you want reality of the terrain? That's the reality of the terrain. I'm going to share with you something here. Because, you know, sometimes I get accused on this program, oh, you're pointing out all bad things are going on. No, I'm pointing out what is in front of us. Okay, I'm pointing out the reality of the terrain. Like I say all the time, you might not like it, but it's there. Oh, you're doing well. You're for you go rich guy. Why are you complaining? All right. How about this? How about one of the wealthiest guys in the country here? Billionaire hedge fund CEO Ken Griffin, Citadel. Saying the exact same thing I'm saying. We need to bring back the purchasing power of the U.S. dollar. This guy, he's worth over $50 billion. This guy's worth over $50 billion. And you know what? He complains like I do about higher prices. I go through the drive-thru at McDonald's every morning. $2.50 for a Coke? So before the Biden administration was 99 cents. We have had prolonged and persistent inflation now for 6 years. He talked about the price of eggs and different groceries, stuff he sees at Target, and he's shocked. This guy, again, worth over $50 billion. It's deeply triggering. And he feels it's going to get worse because of politicians. And I quote, I think that there's just a general apprehension of how much more purchasing power are we going to lose because of the economic policies that we're pursuing in Washington. And I think it's important that this administration and that the legislature continue to stay focused on how do we strengthen the purchasing power of the dollar? How do we make sure that Americans' paychecks go further? We are being robbed blind by inflation. Again, the dollar has lost roughly 30% of its purchasing power since January of 2021. Grocery prices up 30% from March of 2020 into late 2025. Beef up 70%. Bloody McDonald's menu prices have increased 152% since Biden was in office. Now, guess what? Guys like Ken Griffin, these self-made people, as myself, we understand the value of a dollar. It ticks me off. It bothers me. It bothers me, and you hear it here on this show. You hear it here on the podcast, because you know what? Yeah, Ken Griffin can deal with it. Yeah, I can deal with it. Yeah, my clients can deal with it, but I don't have to like it. And I can also feel the pain of the people around the country that are getting smacked upside the head with this. Now I'm going to change. I'm not going to change gears. Okay, I'm going to give a bit of a pep talk, I guess, to the American people. And again, if you've been listening to this program for some time, you can go all the way back, to basically the turn of the century after Clinton left office, basically post 9/11. With all the nonsensical spending, not paying for wars, all this stuff. I've been warning people about the loss of purchasing power, talking about inflation, all of these things. And I have laid out how you beat it. At some point in time, America, at some point in time, you have to become a capitalist. You must. If you're not going to become a capitalist, you are going to

0: fail in this country. You are going to fail. You are going to be left behind. Our firm is unique in the sense, I know many people know this, we help everyone. Okay? Yeah, we're a family office and we help the super rich people, but I don't show anyone the door. I don't show anyone the door. And we've been explaining here on the program. We've been laying out what you need to do to get ahead in America. How to make it in America. There's just simple things you need to do. If you do these things, you will be successful. I mean, simple stuff. Graduate from high school. Okay? But actually pay attention in high school. Don't get one of those handout diplomas. But you know, just you manage to do that. You're on the right track. You don't have to go to an Ivy League school. You don't have to do a myriad of things. Do you know how many clients that we have at Markowski Investments that are blue-collar workers that are millionaires? Millionaires! Why? Because they are owners. They participated in the system. And guess what? It can work. It can work for everyone if you choose to. If you choose to participate. If you're going to choose to whine and complain, again, I talk about all the problems here. I lay out the solutions to the problems. Like I said, I don't like what's going on. I don't. You hear me complain about it, but I deal with it too. And we give you the bloody instruction manual, the bloody recipe for dealing with the schmuckos in Washington, D.C. that continue to spend us into oblivion and drive our dollar down in value. I'm going to take a quick break right here. And again, I know, Mark has tough talk today here on the pro, and there's going to be more of it. We're going to lay it out again. How to make it in America. 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
1: 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It makes sense to me that preventing or reducing inflammation is a key component to our overall health. The Mayo Clinic found that curcumin can decrease swelling and inflammation, has antioxidant properties, and research suggests that curcumin can prevent cancer, or at least slow the spread of cancer, and in many instances make chemotherapy more effective. 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

0: taking Wall Street's liars, crooks, and cheats out behind the woodshed. 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
1: Welcome back, everybody. Welcome back. Like the greatest joys that I have in this job that I have, it's in everything. I just love to see people do well. I love to see people do well. I love success stories. I love it in sports. I love it in work. I love it in families. I applaud it. I a lot of people that are, you know, people like this that kind of want to see people fail. They want to pull people down. What's that German word? Schadenfreude. They get actual joy in that. I never really seem to understand that. I really don't. I love success stories. And like I said, there's good money versus bad money. We've talked about that here on the program. I say it almost every week here on the program. It was titled my first book, Work, Time, and Effort. Everything in life that has meaning, value, and worth involves work, time, and effort. It's really easy. It's really easy to look at someone who is successful and, oh, you know, they probably took advantage of it. You know, it's that left-wing mentality. How many people did they step on to get there? You don't know crap. You don't have a clue. You don't know the backstories of so many entrepreneurs and business people, the amount of effort that they put in. My daughter, who is a college athlete, highly successful, doing well in school, and she's doing all of her pre-med requirements. This summer, she's taking organic chem. Not easy. Not easy for anybody. And, you know, she calls me up, you know, this class, and she's complaining. I'm like, stop. Now, I have no tolerance for that. You want sympathy, call your mother, okay? Me, if it was going to be easy, then everyone would do it. I said, you put the work in at the gym and the running, all this other stuff. You put the work in, you're going to do fine. And you're going to be happy when you're done. You're going to have accomplished something. Everyone is looking for, I'm sorry, not everyone, but most people, I see it all the time, are looking for shortcuts. They're looking for shortcuts and they're not there, man. I'm out. I have to go to the mall. Give me an example. I have to go to the mall, and I watch. Again, I observe people, watch things going on. You ever see somebody at a Louis Vuitton store take out two credit cards to pay for an item? You don't deserve that item. You shouldn't be I want to, like I said, it's hard for me not to go over there and, like, shake them. What are you doing? What are you doing? You can't afford that pocketbook. You can't afford that item. What are you doing? Klarna, we talked about, you know, oh, buy now, pay later. Are you nuts? People, you put yourself in these positions. I can't save. I can't get ahead. You want to make it in America? You have to

0: an owner. Do you understand me? Oh, no, I want my 9-to-5 job. You know what? You have your 9-to-5 job. Fantastic. Okay? It's not making ends meet. Well, you know what? You get yourself a second job. You work on weekends. Don't tell me you can't afford. You can't afford to be putting 10, 20 bucks away a month into your 401k. You have to start somewhere. Time is your most important asset when it comes to savings. Yet you can go out and spend 10 bucks on a 10,000 calorie frappuccino? What's wrong with you? Delayed gratification, my friends. Now you talk about Warren Buffett. Almost the overwhelming majority of Warren Buffett's wealth was earned after he was 65 years old. That's the power of compound. It's the power of time.
1: Yeah, but I gotta look really good on the gram, man. I gotta look good on the gram. Gotta look good on social media.
0: Really? How's that working out for you and your bank account? How is that working out for you and your wealth? Yeah, I didn't think so. A little bit more on this in my pep talk when I get back. 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
10: Fox News, I'm Deborah Valentine. President Trump is speaking from the White House tonight on a potential peace deal with Iran.
11: I'm in no hurry. I'd like to say I'm in a hurry because, you know, gasoline prices are going to come tumbling down. But if you're going to be in a hurry, you're not going to make a good deal. And slowly but surely, we're getting, I think, what we want. And if we don't get what we want, we're going to end it a different way.
10: Any ICE protesters continue outside of New Jersey's Delaney Hall. ICE detention barricaded protected zones that were established. Governor Mikey Sherrill, though, is continuing to call for the center's closure.
12: They have not been running this facility well. They have not been running it competently. They have been increasing tensions in a way that's not helpful to public safety.
10: Six people who ended up clashing with police at Delaney Hall in Newark, New Jersey last night were arrested on Friday night. 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
1: Two credit cards, Louis Vuitton bag.
2: I gotta look good on the gram. I gotta make sure I post on social media to make myself look good. What's wrong with you people? I get it. Keeping up with the Joneses has always been with us, and I get it too, and I warned about social media. It's put it on steroids. But stop already. Stop. I'm tired of it, okay? I don't like what's going on. Ken Griffin doesn't like the prices. I don't like the prices. You know what the terrain is at this point in time, so you better make adjustments. Complaining about it's not going to help. We point out the ways to get around all of these things, but you have to do them, man. Yet you have to go out there and you have to apply yourself.
3: I can't afford this. I can't afford that. I can't afford to put money away. Oh, what?
2: Yeah, you know what? And these people, I see these people and they say this stuff and I get these comments and they got their half their body is tattooed up. Where did you get the money for that? Huh? Where did you get the money for the tats? Those free? Is that some sort of investment program you got going on there? Oh, I don't have to tick a lot of people off at this point. How dare you, Sam? What do you mean? Look at your situation. Those tattoos, they earning any sort of yield out there, any sort of interest on that. And this is across the board. I've discussed this all the time. I see it. I'm a member of a club here where I live in Tampa. And, you know, cost money to be in this club. Talk to people. Oh, yeah, I gotta start saving. I gotta start saving. They're telling me I gotta start putting money away. You paid this money to be a member of this club and you rather than saving, rather than putting this money away. These are people that are two decades younger than I am. Yeah, I wasn't joining any of these clubs two decades ago. I was building wealth up. I was building my base. It was the story of the ant and the grasshopper, for crying out loud. Oh, but it's part of my social this and social that. Oh, you need this to make friends? And people, I really do not mean to be off-putting. But am I saying anything that's not accurate here? Listen, I will help you. I will tell you, again, how many times this has happened. How many times have I talked about this here on the show? You're tens of thousands of dollars in credit card debt. You have all of these expenses, okay? We feel that we're pretty damn good at Markowski Investments at what we do. But I tell you this much, okay? I am not going to show you an average annual return above what you're paying on your credit card rates. So you have to deal with that first and foremost. Meaning what? Meaning what? You tackle that right away. You tackle it. It's like having a massive hole in the roof of your house, okay? And you live in Florida and August is coming where it's going to be a torrential downpour every day at 4 o'clock. You deal with that. Which means what? You're going to have to make cutbacks otherwise. You're going to have to make these changes. People, I don't like these higher costs than anyone else. But stop dipping into your savings.

0: savings to pay for this stuff. You're going to have to make adjustments. Stop banging out your credit card for things you cannot afford. I'm basically putting together, in essence, my memoirs, Markowski Investments, in this show. In 30 years, I might as well do it. I'm going to be working on it with my kids. I'm telling my kids, I said, you guys don't understand, okay? I was buying suits at a secondhand store when I was in New York working on it. I couldn't afford the stuff that the other people, I couldn't afford it. Yeah, did they rank on me? Absolutely. But I wasn't about to, put at that time $1,000 suits on a credit card that I couldn't afford to pay at that point in time. You have to deal with the terrain. And yeah, you're going to have obstacles and these challenges that you're going to face in life. If you attack them the right way, all they're going to do is make you stronger. 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But if shortcut around, put it on a credit card. 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No. Do not put yourself in this situation. You want to make it in America, you have to work. You have to own. That's it. That's how this country works. Either you decide to participate or you can decide to, be ach and moan the rest of your life. Got to take a break. 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
3: 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As AI transforms how work gets done, a new IBM CEO study finds success will depend on how quickly organizations redesign their workforce. CEOs agree people are the priority. 83% of CEOs say AI success depends more on people's adoption than the technology. But many organizations are still struggling to redesign roles, build new skills, and rethink how teams collaborate. This gap is already showing up in the workplace. CEOs say only 25% of employees are using AI as part of their jobs, even though 86% believe their workforce have the skills to collaborate with AI. Looking ahead, CEOs expect the impact on jobs to accelerate. 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

to perform their current roles more effectively. 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
1: Hi, producer John reminded me. Here, another one for you. Oh, you got all the money to go to those, you know, those little vape shops and smoke shops and marijuana shops and all that stuff that's not cheap. But you don't have money to save and put away. Again, whose fault? Who are you going to blame on your situation? I mean, obviously your people are going to these vape shops and smoke shops because they're bloody everywhere, for crying out loud. Certain states where, you know, pot's legal. In New York, you can't get anywhere without smelling pot everywhere. And that stuff's not cheap, is it? Anyway, I am being a bit of reality today here on the program. Here's a follow-up story. Again, people, I'm telling everybody out there that has utilizing a financial advisor, and you may have a great one out there, but I'm just warning you, beware. Beware of retiring advisors, please. I'm seeing more and more stories like this, SEC bars, ex-financial advisor who didn't watch out for clients after selling practice. Who told you this was going to happen? More and more stories like this. You have to have, by law, I'm telling you about my industry, you have to have, by law, a succession plan. And many people, again, something wrong with your financial advisor wanting to retire, but he or she better have in their head that they got to be responsible at who they are selling their business to, or who's taking over their business. This is something that we've done for a very long time at Markowski Investments, helping advisors retire, slowly taking over their books, setting it up. We do it the right way. Now that private equity is in the mix, we've talked about this before, they're offering basically crazy dollars to buy out businesses. And many advisors, you know, you got that, you know, that scene in Animal House with the angel and the devil on the shoulder. They're going with the devil. They're going for the highest offer. They're, you know, cranking up Steve Miller, take the money and run, and they're doing that. And these firms, these private equity firms, they don't know what in God's creation they're doing. They don't. And what the object is when they buy out at a ridiculous multiple is they want to sell at an even higher multiple, meaning they've got to find a sucker. And that sucker is going to be you. Mark my words, okay? Mark my words. Your advisor sells, tells you how great this firm is, and sooner rather than later, they're going to come back and they're going to say, we've got this wonderful investment for you. We're going to allow you to be part owner in this firm that's managing your money. Doesn't that sound great? Don't do it. Don't buy into it. Again, I've talked about the game of demonic musical chairs. I know what firms are worth. I know what the cash flow is in various different businesses. And in my industry, a 3x multiple is sane. They're offering 10. All they're doing is they're going to put it on their books. They're going to say it's worth 12. To existing investors, they're going to charge them 2% and 20%, and they're going to look to unload on you. Mark my words. Be careful of retiring advisors. Have to take a break. 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When we get back, dumb ways to lose money. Don't go anywhere. We shall return.
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All right. Welcome back, everybody. I saw this story this past week, and that song came into my mind. It was an obscure tune, Dumb Ways to Die. It was 2012. And I remember they had like a little cartoon video, too, that went along with this thing. This band is some obscure band called Tangerine Kitty. And it was used in Australia. It was like their metro system in Melbourne was using the song to promote train safety, Dumb Ways to Die. And I thought of that song. I saw this story, and I've been seeing a lot of these really obscure ETFs that are coming out. And actually, Jason Zweig wrote a piece on his Intelligent Investor piece in the Wall Street Journal. And I thought of that song. It was like, Dumb Ways to Die. It's like, Dumb Ways to Lose Money. Here we go. 466 brand spanking new exchange-traded funds have been launched through mid-May of this year, attracting $62.3 billion in assets. Now, these ETFs, first and foremost, are expensive. Really, really expensive. Their annual expense rates average at 0.7%. How expensive? 20 times. 20 times many of the traditional index funds. Six out of every

10 new ETFs carry annual expenses of at least 0.5%. One-fifth charges at least 1% annually. Only 16% are index funds. More than a quarter of this year's launches, the results depend on the performance of a single stock, commodity, or other asset, which, when you think of, one thinks of ETFs, one would say, oh, diversification. No. No. Dozens of them specialize in cryptocurrencies. We look to double the daily return of the digital assets. Dumb ways to lose money. Dumb ways to lose money. How about this one? I'm not making this up. The Tuttle Capital UFO Disclosure ETF. I'm going to say it again. The Tuttle Capital UFO Disclosure ETF. The fund seeks to buy stocks that could benefit from government disclosure, confirmation, or exploitation of advanced technologies related to non-human intelligence. What? And guess what? You're going to pay 1% a year for an ETF tailor-made for if they found home. I'm not making this up. This is an actual thing. An actual thing. Then there's this one. There's the Bitcoin, Nicholas Bitcoin and Treasuries After Dark ETF. Sounds like Skinamax from like the 1980s and 90s. Anyway, basically what they do is they only buy crypto at night. I keep thinking, I wear my sunglasses at night. I buy my crypto at night. They buy crypto at night and basically when the market is closed. And when the market is open, they flip to treasuries and they charge you 0.97% to do that. I'm not making this up. There's other ones here. One seeks to double the daily gains or losses of Palladium. One combines options trading and space-related stocks. Another seeks to generate 15% annual income by layering options contracts on the top 20 most recently disclosed stock picks of investor David Tepper's hedge fund. Nuts. Basically charging $100 for a $10,000 investment. You know what a normal ETF charges? Maybe $2 to $3 on a $10,000 investment. You want to see how risky this strategy is? Does this go along with Markowski's idea that everything in life that has meaning, value, and worth involves work, time, and effort? No. No. It's, again, looking for shortcuts. I don't want to put the work in. I'm going to trade my way. Some magic portfolio manager is going to make me rich, lickety-split. Look at how smart I am. You're not. You're not. I'm sorry. You're doing this. I got to be rude. You're dumb as a box of rocks. Dumb ways to lose money. Oh, we got another one here. And again, I saw this one coming a mile away. Now, Robin Hood, it's the evolution of Robin Hood. Robin Hood's clients have lost a fortune. Robin Hood's clients have lost a fortune basically buying ETFs and trying to trade their way to becoming rich. I tell you, rich. Daffy Duck, I'm rich, I'm rich, I'm rich. Yeah, how'd that work out? Didn't. Oh, guess what they're going to roll out now? Oh, we've got AI now. Oh, come back to Robin Hood, and we'll give you some sort of AI model that you can put in parameters for, and it's going to trade stocks for you. Not only that, it's going to make credit card purchases for you. What could possibly go wrong? Yeah, AI tools. We're gonna again, we got more bells and whistles. Bells and whistles and tech and algorithms and financial wizards. And oh, I am a financial engineer. They got all these names for all of these things that these people do. And what the hell do they all do? They lose your money. Consistently. Again and again and again. But hey,
was it Barnum said?

0: there? There's a sucker born every day. You want to be a sucker or you want to build wealth the right way? It's up to you. It's up to you. I listen, no shortcuts here at Markowski Investments. 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
9: Iran's president reportedly wants to resign. I'm Carmen Roberts, Fox News. And reports out of Iran say the president has asked the country's supreme leader to let him resign. He claims that he and his government have been sidelined from major decisions. And the biggest decision, of course, is ending the war with the U.S. and Israel. And President Trump is making tougher demands for that deal.
10: President Trump, in a sit-down interview, did underscore his two non-negotiables, the Strait of Hormuz and Iran's nuclear capabilities.
11: We're making a great deal. We're going to make a great deal. Or we'll just go back and finish it off militarily.
10: So again, the White House not ruling out military action if there is no deal. And now some Republicans say even today that Washington has time on its side. Although Democrats argue that this continued conflict is creating a completely different reality for Iran. Iran's top negotiator today says no agreement will be reached until Iran's rights are secured and that they won't believe any promises, only action.
9: Fox's Alex Hogan at the White House reporting. The U.S. men's soccer team won today's so-called friendly game, beating Senegal 3-2 in the practice game for the World Cup. The first official U.S. World Cup game for the men's team is June 12th against Paraguay in Inglewood, California. And Fox's Jonathan Hunt has more on that.
12: And that game against Paraguay, June 12th, is when the real business of the World Cup begins. I talked earlier this week to Captain Tim Ream about what that moment will be like. Here he is.
13: Everything you've done in your career up to this point has gotten you there. To be able to, to stand there on the field, on the touchline, to hear the national anthem, to be a part of a group that gets to play in a home World Cup.
9: Also from sports, Finland beat Switzerland to get the Ice Hockey World Championship. 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
9: New Jersey Governor Mikey Sherrill says Homeland Security is allowing visitations again at the Newark ICE Detention Center. And she's also revealed her ultimate goal for that center. Fox's Grinnell Scott reports.
0: Sunday morning, Governor Sherrill said an ICE surge in Newark was a reminder of volatile clashes in

0: other U.S. cities.
1: I won't let that unfold here.
0: A day after New York City leaders enacted a 9 p.m. to 6 a.m. daily curfew around Delaney Hall, Sherrill said DHS agreed to reinstate family visits. Even with that, Governor Sherrill says there are bigger goals aimed at reducing tension.
1: Pressing DHS to do better, to abide by our nation's constitution, and to close Delaney Hall down for good.
0: Authorities say they don't want to end the protests. They will find locations that won't disrupt the facility itself. Grinnell Scott, Fox News.
2: More on the war with Iran. The U.S. military shot at and disabled a ship that tried to bypass its blockade of the Strait of Hormuz. Fox Business's Max Corden has more from Tel Aviv.
3: According to CENTCOM, U.S. military forces issued 20 warnings to that ship, but it failed to stop. So a U.S. military aircraft fired that Hellfire missile into the ship's engine room, disabling it. This is the fifth commercial vessel disabled by the U.S. military as it enforces a blockade of Iran's ports. 116 other ships have been turned away. And while a ceasefire with Iran remains in effect, a peace deal that would open the strait back up still remains in limbo.
2: And the campaign of Graham Platner, the Democratic candidate looking to unseat Republican U.S. Senator Susan Collins in Maine, says he exchanged sexual texts with several women after marrying his wife 2 years ago. His wife says the couple went to counseling and they worked through it. Platner currently leads Collins in a recent poll. I'm Carmen Roberts, and this is Fox News.
4: Thank you so much. Have a great day.
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1: Welcome to Passage to Profit, the road to entrepreneurship. What happens when the CEO who helped scale Cricut into a billion-dollar powerhouse turns his focus to AI, digital identity, and the future of 3D worlds? James Thornton, who is the co-founder and chairman and CEO of Taffy, joins us and reveals how AI-ready 3D data is reshaping everything from gaming and robotics to healthcare, autonomous systems, and the future of human creativity.
3: And I got to tell you, all three guys on this show today blow my socks off. I thought I knew a little bit about AI. Anyway, what can today's entrepreneurs learn from a man who went from selling golf balls as a kid to becoming one of the nation's top franchise experts and possibly McDonald's first ever food delivery contractor long before Uber Eats ever existed? Well, today we're talking with Cliff Nonnemaker of Franocity. That's an amazing story, Cliff. I can't wait to hear that. And then we have another amazing entrepreneur here. This is a little scary stuff. I got to warn you, but it's important. So what if the systems powering our military and critical infrastructure are already under attack? Eric Kanagi, CEO and founder of Simple Sense, is building the technology.

0: technology to stop threats before they strike and turn fragmented data into real-time mission advantage. Wow.
1: And on top of all that, we'll talk about brain implants that allow people to communicate directly with computers.
0: And coming up later on, it's Noah's Retrospective, along with Secrets of the Entrepreneurial Mind. This has been an exciting week for us. We got our patent allowed.
1: Yay!
0: Yay! So during COVID, I started a business where I was doing videos of business owners, B2B, and I wrote a patent application on it. And then, of course, Richard and I always brainstorm, right? Always. Right. So Richard threw in some great ideas. So we applied for the patent under both our names, and voila, we got it on Monday.
1: That's really
0: pretty excited about that.
1: Very excited about a patent attorney and a patent agent who actually have a patent. So
0: yeah, how many patent attorneys do you know that have their own patents? Not many.
1: Not too many. And I'd like to switch gears a little bit and talk about the IRS, everybody's favorite topic. Well, it turns out that during the COVID period, the IRS wrongly penalized people who filed their returns late. And so the court recently ruled that if you were penalized by the IRS for a late filing or incomplete filing of your return and you paid interest or penalties, you can get that back. And of course, the IRS is protesting the ruling. But if you file a claim before July 10th of 2026, you may be entitled to a refund. So we just wanted to make sure our listeners were aware of this development. And if you filed your return late or had problems with your return during COVID era, you may be able to get some money back from the government if you paid penalties.
0: Well, I'm pulling that as a YouTube short. Passage to Profit with Richard and Elizabeth Gearhart.
1: So what if everything you've been told about scaling a startup is wrong and the real game isn't growth, but building a platform no one can compete with? James Thornton has taken companies from zero to nearly a billion, rebuilt failing businesses, and now sits at the center of a controversial shift in AI where data and not the AI models is the true power. So how hard do you have to work to create a billion-dollar company?
2: I wish you could actually measure it. It's pretty difficult to do. It is an all-day, every day, every moment effort in order to be able to do that. The real magic is entrepreneurs, they do two things. The first thing they do is they make decisions that others can't or won't make. And the second thing is they surround themselves with people that are smarter than they are and then give them all the credit. Despite the blood, sweat, and tears that have gone into my businesses, both running public companies and startups, the real magic has been just being surrounded with wonderful people, really capable, talented people. When I'm not at my best, they can carry a little extra water. And sometimes when they're not at their best, I can do so for them. And when you know you're in that kind of environment, the sky really is the limit.
1: But during the course of your career, I'm just trying to put it into perspective for our listeners who may not have a billion-dollar company. What were your work days like? I kind of think of Elon Musk, for example, who seems to work almost nonstop. Has that been your life model? Or have you found some time to find at least a little bit of balance in that?
2: You obviously can't argue with Elon's success, but I chose to take maybe a little bit different of a path. You know, Stephen Covey shares the principle of sharpening the saw and the importance of taking time to pause and to make sure that you sharpen the saw. And I have found that to be a really important part. My experience as an entrepreneur and in building these companies has been, if you don't take the time to better yourself, if you don't take the time to learn new things, if you don't take care of yourself physically, it's really a difficult thing. Our family has a 6th-generation cattle ranch in southern Utah. It has become a real escape for me. So over the years, I've taken advantage of the opportunity to work on the ranch, to do things that push me physically and give me a release being outside. And I've tried to blend that into my work habits or around my work habits so that, again, my tank is full. And I feel like when I am engaged at work, I'm giving 100%. That doesn't always happen, but that's my goal. And I think having the ability to blend other interests and personal welfare with your company is an important step.
0: That's so true. I feel like my most creative times are when I'm not thinking about work and the thought pops into my head.

0: going to have difficult times. And it's not just about celebrating the big wins, the big contract, or the large revenue, or the investments people are willing to make into your business. It's the small victories. It's those little things that sometimes should motivate you to celebrate those more. We have a regular town hall with our company, and that's what we do at the town hall. We don't talk about EBITDA and financial performance and how we did in those moments. We talk about how people are doing. We talk about how they're winning in their work and in their individual workflows. And now we're talking about how they're using AI in those individual workflows and how fulfilling and how efficient that helps them be. And that's important. It's important to not just get caught up in the things that are loud and big and require fireworks, and celebrate those wins and allow your team to do the same.
1: James Thornton, co-founder and chairman and CEO of Taffy. I tend to be a worrier, and I have to give Elizabeth a lot of credit. You know, she'll say, well, what are the three good things that happened to you today, Richard? And I'll ask her the same question. And, you know, even if it's just for a few minutes, to get refocused on a few positive things, and there aren't always huge things. Sometimes they're simple things, like I got a computer problem fixed by the IT service or whatever it is. But just reframing things like that, I think, brings a freshness to the way that you look at what you're doing. So,
2: yeah. And I love it when people say, well, what if we hit rock bottom? It's like, what happened to your business in 2008? Did you survive? If you survived 2008 as a business person, you can survive almost anything, right?
1: So, James, I wanted to ask you a question about something that popped up here in our show notes, and that is data and not the AI model is the true power of AI going into the future. I'm wondering if you could talk a little bit about that.
0: Sure, I'm happy to. So, you know, even as recently as a few months ago, people were celebrating the model. Right? It was about the ability to build some type of foundation model that could bring something revolutionary or bring more efficiencies to, you know, companies and industries. What people, I think, are finding is sometimes those AI models, while they're brilliant technology, you'll get an output that isn't exactly the way you want it to be. I mean, sort of think about in your everyday work life using a tool like ChatGPT. I mentioned that I love to continue to learn. I'm in a four-course certificate program right now with Vanderbilt University, and the first certificate was on prompt engineering. And as much as I use AI, and as much as our business is an AI-native company in terms of providing data training to companies, I learned so much. And I learned that I'm going to get exactly out of ChatGPT or even an AI agent like GPT or even more advanced AI agent. I'm going to get what I want based on what I put in. It's garbage in, garbage out. And I think that's what I'm experiencing even in our core business, in providing really high quality training data to train mostly visual models, models for gaming or tech or robotics. The ability to get a good outcome, to have that model perform the way that you want it to, that AI model, it's all about the input. It's all about the data that you're putting into that model and how well it's structured, how high quality it is. That's really important. So whether it's in your personal workflows or when you're talking about big, giant AI companies building these massive AI models, if you're not putting quality into the model, you're not going to get quality out.
1: James Thornton, who is the co-founder and chairman and CEO of Taffy.
2: Once again, how can people find you?
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2: Excellent.
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14: 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I use it for decision support.

0: pressure test an idea. Like, does this make sense? Like, just test it and flesh it out and see. Content and distribution. And I use it as operational leverage. It's brilliant.
1: Eric Kanagi with SimpleSense.io. What's your favorite way you're using AI right now?
2: With an AI prompt, there's much less friction for that user to say, yeah, I want this data. I want it in these columns. I want to see this in this kind of graph. So that kind of savings is what we're looking at.
1: Wow. That's amazing. That's what it's for. So Richard Gearhart with Gearhart Law, what's your favorite way you've been using it lately?
3: Lately, I've been using it to find vendors, using it as a search engine. And it tunes the search more specifically to what my needs are instead of just putting in a few keywords and then having a bunch of possibilities pop up. I can be specific about the characteristics that I want, and it'll find vendors for me that I would never have considered before. And so it's a very straightforward, very simple way to use AI, but it is proving to be very valuable. We're looking for a new CFO, and it surfaced some talent agencies that I was unfamiliar with and made some really great recommendations that is speeding the process considerably. So even though there's humans involved, it is doing things that weren't available before.
1: Excellent. Well, I'm Elizabeth Gearhart with Gear Media Studios, and I know you guys have probably all touched on this. So I don't know, a few months ago, a year ago even, I would try generating images in ChatGPT, and they were really terrible. And so I'd go back to Canva, and then I found Manus, which is an agent, and it did better images. Well, then somebody said, oh, you should try ChatGPT again. And actually, you should try Claude, which I haven't gotten back to Claude that deep yet. Anyway, so I started using ChatGPT for image generation again. And I teach this adult school class, Getting Started in Podcasting. And for the last class, everybody gets to make a little video in my studio. And so I took those videos and I did a screenshot of the people's faces when they're smiling. Like, I managed to catch every one of them. And then I put the screenshot of the person, the title of their podcast, and a little bit about it. Because I didn't even do like a full podcast or anything, into ChatGPT. I said, okay, generate a YouTube cover for this. I was blown away. You know what? It wasn't just that it could take the prompt and figure it out. It was the quality. I don't think I could go into Canva and generate something like that.
3: And, you know, that has changed so much over like even the last 3 or 4 months. If you try getting a thumbnail image out of AI 3 or 4 months ago, you just got this weird, distorted thing. And now you've got a thumbnail that looks great.
1: But you know what else it can do now that it couldn't do before? Before, it would do a thumbnail and you would say, okay, keep everything the same and change this one thing, and it would change the whole thumbnail. Now it can change one word. It can change one color. The speed at which these things are going is like a steamroller. So I want to open the floor up. Like, I do have another AI thing I want to talk about while we're here, but I want to see what other people want to say about AI in general. Any profound thoughts?
3: Well, just to kick things off, the attorney in me is going to come out and say, there's been recent court cases where people have used AI for, you know, strategy purposes, and the prompts and the reports that were generated from the AI have been considered to be discoverable and have actually ended up in written opinions of the court. So there was one case in Delaware not too long ago, where a senior manager decided that they wanted to break a contract with a company that they owned. He went to his legal team. The legal team says, no, you can't do it. He went to ChatGPT and started strategizing with ChatGPT about how to break the contract. And then he followed ChatGPT's advice, ousted the management team of the company that was the target, and then got sued for breach of contract. And all of the prompts and all of the information that he had used was considered discoverable information. And
1: they could be used against you in a court of law, right?
3: They could be used against you. So you have to be careful when you're using this stuff.
1: Real AI use cases, Business Owners Roundtable. So this has been edited for the radio. 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It's called Real AI Use Cases. There was a lot of incredibly great discussion. I love it when people disagree because at this point, we don't know who's right. But maybe in 6 months, we'll have a better idea. But coming up, we're going to be interviewing Eric and Cliff. And we also have Secrets of the Entrepreneurial Mind. So stay tuned.
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0: I'm Deborah Valentine. President Trump is speaking from the White House tonight on a potential peace deal with Iran.
1: I'm in no hurry. I'd like to say I'm in a hurry because, you know, gasoline prices are going to come tumbling down. But if you're going to be in a hurry, you're not going to make a good deal. And slowly but surely, we're getting, I think, what we want. And if we don't get what we want, we're going to end it a different way.
0: Any ICE protesters continue outside of New Jersey's Delaney Hall. ICE detention barricaded protected zones that were established. Governor Mikey Sherrill, though, is continuing to call for the center's closure.
2: They have not been running this facility well. They have not been running it competently. They have been increasing tensions in a way that's not helpful to public safety.
0: Six people who ended up clashing with police at Delaney Hall in Newark, New Jersey last night were arrested on Friday night. America's listening to Fox News.

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1: 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Thanks for listening. And if you're new here, Passage to Profit is a top-ranked entrepreneurship podcast and radio show heard in 38 markets across the U.S. It's a place where founders share what really works. And now it's time for intellectual property news. Here's a story that sounds a little bit like a sci-fi movie, except it's real. A former Harvard scientist named Charles Leiber, who was convicted in the U.S. for lying about his financial relationship with China, has now reportedly rebuilt his brain-computer interface research lab in China. And yes, brain-computer interface sounds like something invented 5 minutes before things go terribly wrong in a science fiction movie.

0: To be fair, the technology itself is actually amazing. Brain-computer interfaces could someday help paralyzed patients move again, could help people communicate after severe injuries, and potentially treat neurological diseases. So there's a real humanitarian side to this research. But from an intellectual property standpoint, this story is fascinating because it shows that sometimes the most valuable IP isn't sitting inside a patent office. It's sitting inside someone's brain. And apparently, China understands that very well. According to Reuters, Liber now has access to advanced labs and research facilities in Shenzhen that may actually exceed what he had available at Harvard. That's a big deal, because countries are no longer just competing for patents. They're competing for scientists, engineers, and talent. Recent brain-computer interface trials from companies like Neuralink in China have reportedly enabled participants to move computer cursors and robotic devices using only their thoughts, and even convert brain signals into spoken language at surprisingly fast speeds, meaning early forms of human-machine integration are already becoming a reality. We're seeing this happen everywhere now. The brain drain applies to AI, biotech, semiconductors, quantum computing. It's like the Olympics for nerds, only instead of gold medals, countries are trying to win Nobel Prize winners and PhDs. And here's the interesting IP lesson for entrepreneurs. A patent alone is not enough anymore. You can patent an invention, but protecting the know-how behind it, the trade secrets, the expertise, the people, that's becoming just as important. Because once critical knowledge walks out the door, gets on a plane, and lands in another country, good luck at stuffing that genie back into the bottle. 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
1: 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Now it's time for Cliff Nonnemacher with Franosity.com, the franchise king. Tell us all about what you're doing and how you're doing it and your thoughts on it.
2: Franosity is a boutique consulting firm where we help investors, people, listeners, right? We help them navigate the process of buying a franchise. We specifically live in the franchise world, not the independent mom and pop world, but the franchise world. So there's approximately 4,000 franchises in this country. We represent approximately 600 brands that are serious about growth, proof of concept, which is critically important, brands with a good margin, brands with a healthy labor model, you know, brands that are recession resilient. And we tend to focus on brands that have what's called an item 19, and that's a written earnings claim. And it helps the investor understand how much money could I make if I bought this brand. Believe it or not, more than half of all franchises in America have no written earnings claim in their legal document. And they cannot answer that question legally. So if you asked a franchisor, how much money could I make if I buy Subway, is a perfect example. Everyone knows Subway. Subway does not have a written earnings claim in their FDD. They can't actually tell you, you will do 450, 500 grand top line gross, you will net X. They cannot legally answer the question. You're left to your own devices to work with a consultant, someone that could help you validate, you know, that opportunity. So, in a nutshell, and we do it for free, which is incredible. Nobody believes it because free is the most abused word in human language, but we work for the investor for free because we're compensated like realtors or headhunters. We're compensated by the seller, the franchisor. So we're compensated by the brand.
1: So if I wanted to buy a franchise, first of all, it costs a lot of money, right? Secondly, what would you tell me? Like, what should I look at? Should I make a list of everything I'm good at and everything I'm bad at, or
2: that is the best question I've ever heard. What should you tell

0: me. It's the opposite. It's you need to tell me. Why are you here? That's a great question. I love that. No one has ever said it like that. I think that's just brilliant. It's not about me. It's about you. It's about you and your spouse. Why are you here? What do you want to invest? What's your appetite for risk? What's your day-to-day involvement? You have a production company. You've got your law firm. Is this a side gig? Is this ancillary income? What's your risk tolerance? What's your time horizon? Like, what phase of life are you in? Are we approaching 30? Or because a lot of times I don't see the client. I'm speaking to them over the phone, right? It's mainly telephonic or something like that. So I don't know what phase of life they're in. I don't know that they have three children still at home or they're empty nesters. Changes everything. What do you want to earn, right? So understanding big picture, do you have an appetite for debt? And you're like, no, no debt. We're anti. We just want to do a cash deal, own the business. We don't want debt. The dollar's worthless. It's expensive to borrow. Not interested. Got it. So once we learn from you and you give us your investment objectives and your reason for being here, now we recommend brands that we feel fit exactly what you're trying to do. Right? You want to manage the manager. You want to maintain your position in the production company, in the law firm. It means your bandwidth is maybe 10, 15 hours a week, right? But you have a really good person that you want to put as your manager. Maybe it's a family member. Mm-hmm. Maybe it's a dear friend. Maybe it's a business partner, right? That all these questions, all this understanding of you, you know, prognosis before diagnosis is malpractice. Think about that. Everyone's quick to say, what can you tell me? Prognosis before diagnosis is malpractice. Know your client, know your patient, know what's going on in their life. Then make the recommendation. So I really appreciate that question. That is a big issue in my business. And what's crazy, everyone wants to create wealth. Everyone wants to retire on time. Everybody wants to leave corporate America. Nobody wants to work, you know, in the environment anymore. But no one has put any thought into what they want, that introspective self. Everybody knows what they don't want, which is why they keep attracting the negativity, because what you think about, you bring about. It's a law of attraction. Simple. Yeah. It's not a rule. It's a law. But if people start focusing and visualizing on what they want, it becomes self-fulfilling prophecy. It's that much easier to get there. And we help them get there through being disciplined and having a strict adherence to our due diligence and helping the client navigate the process.
1: Cliff Nonamaker with Pronosity.com. All about franchising. Reach out to him if this is on your radar screen. The thing I like about Cliff is he'll give you real advice. He's not going to tell you, start this franchise, even if you can't afford it. He won't do that to you. So I feel like he's the real deal. So reach out to him with questions.
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1: Eric Kanagi, SimpleSense.io, kind of scary business. Like, how do we keep ourselves safe from, like, the computers taking over the world, attacking everything, taking over our bombs and
3: everything?
1: He's
3: almost the anti-AI guest.
1: Yeah, so tell us what you do and how you got there and how it's affecting us.
4: Yeah, well, I didn't intend to get into this specific business in cybersecurity, so I have a computer science background, but kind of specialized in solving big problems inside big organizations. So ended up here. I would say it's already happening. It's been happening for years. So it may be scary to find out about it, but there have been nation states attacking each other's electrical grids. And I think there's more coming with the new AI models like Mythos, which essentially it used to be really expensive to carry out these attacks. And the new AI models are making it very cheap. And so it's going to open that up. Right now, it's kind of locked down, but it's going to open that up to lots of other attackers who now don't need the resources of a state to carry out these kinds of attacks. So it can seem scary. On the other side, there's more talent. There's more people working on the defense side than there are on the attacking side. So, you know, they're probably by an order of there's at least 10 times, maybe 100 times more good people than bad people kind of defending against these things. Technology has created this problem, and there's technology on the side of the defenders too. Our job at Simple Sense is to make sure that in highly regulated industries like the military, where they have all kinds of regulations and paperwork, and you can't just throw a new AI model in or throw, you know, they're still using paper and pen. You go into an operations center and they have a whiteboard with grease pens, and that's how they're making decisions and tracking things. So just bringing them up to modern standards is really our job, is how do you bring modern technology in? Is especially with the cyber threat now, they need those technologies to be able to defend themselves. You've seen in the last year, there have been some hacks, some attacks on water utilities. So there was one at a water utility in Florida.

0: And one of the engineers there, one of the operators there, walked by a computer screen and saw the mouse moving. And somebody had actually, an attacker had actually remoted in and was changing the chemical mixture in the water that was going out to the local community. This is a small utility. I mean, this is a small town. They don't have a big budget. So I think that's where it's going to be scariest, is the customers who don't have the dollars to defend against this and how they respond to this kind of threat as it gets worse.
1: So who are these hackers and threateners? Did they try to hold the municipal facility hostage for some sort of ransom demand, or was it just somebody who's was being mischievous and just wanted to see if they could do it? Did they ever find the person who did this?
0: So early on, the attackers tended to be more like hobbyists, people who could do it, and they did it because they could make some money. Now it's nation states. So Iran, Russia, North Korea, the US as well. The US attack, when we went into Venezuela, we took out the electric grid and it had other impacts. So that was part of that attack into Venezuela when we took out the former president there. I've actually been surprised that with what's going on in Iran, that more hasn't happened in the US. But the fact that there haven't been major disruptions when Iran is one of these sponsors of these kinds of attacks has been surprising to me, because you would think they would throw back anything they could at us. Hopefully that's a
1: They
0: good sign that we're able to defend, but
1: don't even have to be in Iran to initiate these attacks, right? They could be anywhere. All of the bombing and shooting and everything is not going to necessarily stop those kinds of attacks, right?
0: yeah, exactly. I mean, this is all software. One of the most significant attacks of the last couple of years, there's a group called Volt Typhoon out that is attributed to People's Republic of China. And what they're doing is using, so like my mom had a business. She had a little Wi-Fi router in her business that she bought 20 years ago, 15 years ago. She's never updating the firmware of that thing. It just sits there. Well, now they're end of life. Cisco isn't even providing updates for them anymore. You really need to tear the things out. Well, people still have them around. And because they haven't been updated, this attacking group, Volt Typhoon, and then there's a bunch of variants off of it, but they use these small office routers as launching points. So because they're so old, they can get right in and then use those to attack local targets in a way that used to have to be done with millions of dollars and lots of people.
2: SimpleSense.io, Eric Kanagi, what should a normal person be doing now to protect themselves? Is there anything we can do, like a normal user?
0: Yeah, I mean, I think just awareness, understanding, educating yourself on what's out there and how it works. If you get an email or you get communication, don't take it at face value. Make sure that you're double checking things. When I have new employees start, they'll inevitably, their spouses will get text messages saying, "I need to get them a gift card," so don't believe that kind of stuff. People are chaining together public data together in new ways. So yeah, be skeptical and keep learning, and that'll get us through this.
2: I had a message from somebody about something, and I was investigating. I was talking to this guy, and he's like, "Go to this website and do this, and then I can take over your computer." And I'm like, "What?" And so I hung
0: I
2: up,
0: mean,
2: and he kept calling me back and calling me back because he wanted to take over my computer. And it looked like a
0: and it's going to
2: legitimate
0: be
2: Google thing.
0: voice. So our voices now being out in this podcast, somebody can take that and train a model off of our voices. And so you could get a call and it sounds like it's your son or daughter, and it's not, but they're asking for something. So that's where I go back to human connection. How do we prove our humanity to each other? We're going to have to figure that out.
2: Eric Kanagi, thank you. Well, how can people find you, Eric?
0: Yeah, so simplesense.io, or you can find me on LinkedIn.
2: Passage to Profit with Richard and Elizabeth Gearhart. Our special guest today, James Thornton. We'll be right back.
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0: 57.
1: This report is sponsored by IBM. As AI transforms how work gets done, a new IBM CEO study finds success will depend on how quickly organizations redesign their workforce. CEOs agree people are the priority. 83% of CEOs say AI success depends more on people's adoption than the technology. But many organizations are still struggling to redesign roles, build new skills, and rethink how teams collaborate. This gap is already showing up in the workplace. CEOs say only 25% of employees are using AI as part of their jobs, even though 86% believe their workforce have the skills to collaborate with AI. Looking ahead, CEOs expect the impact on jobs to accelerate. By 2028, 29% of employees may need reskilling for different roles, while 59% will likely require upskilling to perform their current roles more effectively. The findings suggest the real challenge isn't just adopting AI, it's aligning jobs, skills, and ways of working with the speed of AI transformation. To learn more, visit ibm.com/IBV.
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11: Can you imagine a world without caller ID? That was the world I grew up in. Either you sat by the phone all day and waited for it to ring and pounced when it did, or you stayed out of the house all day to avoid the call you didn't want. Well, one day my mother got nailed. It was about 8 o'clock on a Saturday morning. My mother and I had just moved into our brand new apartment, and nobody was awake. The phone woke us up. Who could it be? My mother picked up, and turns out it was her old friend from high school 30 years earlier. She hadn't spoken to this woman in years, but she calls up and says, "Hey, I got your number from a friend, and I'm in town. You want to get together?" Well, my mom's just kind of waking up. Her hair's a mess, and she's in her night clothes, and she says to her, "Oh, you know, I would love to, but it turns out I have plans today, and I was just on my way out the door." Well, they parted kindly and hung up, and I broke up into

0: to an explosion of laughter. My mother didn't know what hit me. I explained to her what I was laughing at, the sight of her in her bedclothes with her hair a mess, saying I was just on my way out the door, and we both laughed together for at least a good 5 minutes. It was a wonderful mother and son bonding moment, and it was made possible by a little less technology.
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2: Now it is time for Secrets of the Entrepreneurial Mind, and each of our guests here is going to tell a secret, as are Richard and I. We will start with James Thornton with DAZ3D.com. James, what's a secret you can share with our audience?
3: There is this balance between being able to do the little things in a business startup and in an entrepreneurial environment. So do the little things, but do the little things that you've defined are important to reach your ultimate goal.
2: Okay, Cliff Nademacher with Phrenosity.com. What's a secret you can share?
4: My secret weapon is execution. I am unreasonably selective as to where I put my time and attention. Some people just execute. It's super sloppy. They didn't think it through. Like, just do it. Get it done. It's literally a life hack. So my answer to everyone is execution.
2: I love that. Just do it, right? Okay, Eric Kanagi with SimpleSense.io. What's a secret you can share?
5: Just be helpful. I find that, especially in this business as a startup founder, the more that you're helpful to other people, and that can be employees, it can be potential customers, like helping a customer solve their real problem versus just like selling them something they don't need will pay dividends over time. Helping other founders out on their journey comes back around. And the more helpful you are, kind of the more you put out there, then the more you'll get back later. There are venture capitalists or VCs out there. I was just on somebody's website and they literally said the way to reach out to us is through your network. You have to reach out to them through an intro from somebody who knows them. And you do that by meeting other people and building a network and being helpful to those people so that when you do need that intro, they'll be like, sure, because all they have to do is send an email. It's not a big deal. But if you can't get those emails, you can't talk to these people. You can't raise money. So just be helpful. It does pay dividends.
2: Yeah.
5: You don't always know what it'll pay off, you know, when you're doing it, but you can't know that.
2: I agree. So Richard Gerhart with Gerhart Law, what's your secret?
1: I'm learning that rest is not optional, as in taking a break. And I used to work 80 hours a week, and I was just pounding all the time on email all the time. And I would only take a break if I felt like I earned it. You know, if I had cleared off my desk or if I had finished these projects, then it was time for a break. That's when you rest. And now I'm beginning to see it a little bit differently. You know, rest is part of the process. You need to take some time off and clear your brain. And that's just as important as the task that you're working on. And so I'm learning that, and I thought I'd share it. Maybe it's not a secret, but it's a practical step forward.
2: Absolutely. And I'm Elizabeth Gerhart with Gear Media Studios. And my secret is, if you had a project you were working on and you quit because it just couldn't go the way that you needed it to, or what for whatever reason, reevaluate it in light of AI, because AI can do so much more now that we couldn't do just a short time ago. I do have one project I'm sitting on, and I've been saying for the last 2 years, I'm waiting for the AI to catch up. I think it's coming, and it is coming. But it'll probably be a little while more. And it may be, it's kind of a creative project that's a fun project, but I know the AI will be there. But there's other things I've done that I wanted to do, and I just got stuck, like my website I was doing. And now with the AI, it'll just take care of all that stuff. It can clean it up in a few minutes. So reevaluate. If you got stuck somewhere, maybe ask AI, like, how could you help me with this now?
1: Yeah, that's a really good point. Well, that's it for us this week. Thanks for listening. Passage to Profit is a nationally syndicated radio show appearing on 39 stations across the U.S. Thank you to the Passage to Profit team, our producer, Noah Fleischman, our program coordinator, Alicia Morrissey, and our social media powerhouse, Carolina Tabares. 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